0: Jennifer Joma and Lauren Morrow looked up the names on that day's docket to determine who might be an ICE target. Prosecutors say one person ICE had hoped to arrest was let out a back door of the courthouse by the two clerks, while others said to be in the country illegally were also let out of the building without ICE noticing.
1: ABC's Stephen Portnoy. Robots trying to learn tasks like grasping a cup will get lessons from a human wearing an ultrasound wristband that captures movement of muscles, tendons, and ligaments. MIT researchers hope that the tool will help robots gain dexterity. Dave Packer, ABC News.
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18: KBEC 920 News Time, 506, checking traffic southbound 101 at the Price Street off-ramp. A collision there which may slow you down. And weather-wise, still warm outside, highs in the 80s and 90s. North County and the Inland Valley areas, and the 70s and 80s for the beaches and coastal valleys. That's news, traffic, and weather together. I'm Kurt Olson. 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

0: All right, Kurt, thank you. We're just rolling through the afternoon. Stick around. This is going to be a special conversation. I've been looking forward to this all week. I know you have a lot to do this weekend, but I sure hope you will come by Coalesce Books, a great independent bookstore out in Morro Bay, this Saturday from 1 to 3 p.m. to say hi to my friend Bill Froelich and also buy a copy of his great new book called Chasing the Goddess. You can go online to slowreview.org and read my review. I have called this the perfect summer beach companion. If you're looking for a book to take to the beach with you, this is the book. Bill has been with us before. I could take the hour reminding you of his resume. Veteran Hollywood producer, director, writer. He worked with everybody from Burt Lancaster to Katharine Hepburn to a very young George Clooney. He wrote 10 made-for-TV movies. He was involved with such TV classics as MacGyver and Scarecrow and Mrs. King. But now he's got a book out, his first ever, and I hope there's more to come. Why am I talking? We've got Bill Froelich right here with Chasing the Goddess. Bill, how are you, sir?
1: I'm doing really well, Dave, and I'm excited to be with you here. This is it's great to be on Hometown Radio with you, and I'm looking forward to having some fun kicking some thoughts and ideas around.
0: Are you excited about Saturday? Have you done a book signing before?
1: No, actually, this will be my first, which should be a lot of fun because I love the idea of connecting with readers. I really think there is a kind of sacred connection between an author and a reader because we each come to, and I know I do as a reader, I come to a book with my own life experience, and I feel like I am connecting with the author. They have expressed themselves, he or she, in ways that then awaken things within me as I am reading.
0: You can get this book wherever you get books. We appreciate if you get it at Coalesce, but wherever you get books, you can get Chasing the Goddess.
1: Yes, Coalesce. If you order through, I will have books with me on Saturday for people to buy right there through Coalesce. And at times after this, you can also buy books if you happen to be strolling through Coalesce. It's a lovely bookstore because they can order the book through bookshop.org. But as you said, it is available worldwide on just about all the places that you can buy books. I will say the only place that the e-book is available is through Amazon.
0: Sure.
1: Paperback and hardcover are available online wherever you can find books.
0: Now, confess up front, this originally was a screenplay, wasn't it?
1: It was. The journey of this started out as a screenplay. It was a story with characters that I've always loved, and I thought it made such perfect sense for a genre of films that I really liked. This is a romantic thriller,
0: yep.
1: And it is in the area of a cat-and-mouse jewelry and art heist arena.
0: I gave three movie references, To Catch a Thief, Charade, and The Good Thomas Crown Affair.
1: Absolutely. that's right on the money. And for other films that have that same feeling, the interesting thing that happened was that at the time I got, this was a script I wrote on spec. What that means is on the speculation that I would be able to sell it. Yeah. I wanted to have the creative control to do it the way I wanted to do it. Yeah. So I wrote it on spec, hoping that I would be able to sell it. And I had an agent and an attorney at the time. And we ended up, the script went out to a number of places, and MGM UA really responded. They loved it. Loved it so much that we made a deal. They wanted to buy the script and were anxious about going ahead with making the movie. I was going to be involved as a producer. I was not going to direct it because at that time I didn't have a level of clout as a director that satisfied them. But I was fine with just producing and being the screenwriter. What happened was after agreeing to the deal, but before the pages were actually signed, Pierce Brosnan and his producing partner, Beau St. Clair, and Pierce was a major movie star at the time, walked into MGM UA and said, "Hey, we have got a special take on redoing the Thomas Crown Affair.
0: Right.
1: And the Thomas Crown Affair was a piece of IP, that means intellectual property, that MGM UA already owned. So it was a slam dunk idea for them to go with a major movie star who wanted to remake this property. To their to their credit, the executives called me up, and without BSing me, they really said, hey, you know we loved the script. We made a deal with you. But we're not going to go forward, obviously, now, because we are going to go with Pierce, because it just makes total sense. And I completely understood
0: that. Well, we get it. But it's got to be heartbreaking. So when you flip it into a novel, did the story change much?
1: Yes, in some ways it did, which is why I'm excited about this being a book, because what it's now also done is that I am going back to the original screenplay and making changes in that, because this still has, I feel, great potential as a movie. Because what I did with the original screenplay is I kept the basic structure and I kept the characters, but I added the depth of characters and story that I always wanted to do with this piece.
0: I don't know. Are you aware they're remaking The Thomas Crown Affair?
1: Well, they will probably remake that movie.
0: They're doing it. Michael B. Jordan is being made in London.
1: Well, it's the Thomas Crown Affair. You know, maybe this is just going to follow me forever. But now, through the book that I have written, my original screenplay has taken a number of different turns. Yeah. So it is not quite the same. As the screenplay, there is an enrichment. There is more depth in a number of ways, and some very surprising twists and turns in the story that I feel take it out of the mainstream effect of the feel of the Thomas Crown Affair.
0: What's more challenging, being an author or being a screenwriter, in terms of the writing part?
1: That's a really good question. They are two different beasts. They are two different animals. A screenplay is really, really dependent on structure. One of the great gods of screenplay writing, William Goldman, won an Oscar for Butch Cassidy and the Sundance Kid and All the President's Men, The Princess Bride. He was a great novelist and a fantastic screenwriter. He said screenplays are all about structure, structure,

0: It is a motion pictures, feature motion pictures are a director's medium. In television, meaning cable, streaming series, and broadcast television, the dominant factor is the writer producer. The director and actor are clear, vital collaborators. So that's a difference. In writing the novel, what was challenging but great fun to me was all the extra depth and that you needed to add to the story and the characters to fill out those things that a camera would otherwise bring. You go to a movie and the star walks on the screen. You don't need a description of that star. You see who it is.
1: The picture's worth a thousand words.
0: Yep.
1: All right, Bill Frohlich is with us for the hour. The novel is called Chasing the Goddess. He is going to be in Morro Bay this Saturday at Coalesce Books from 1 to 3 p.m. When we come back, we'll talk more. He's going to read an excerpt of the novel and keep the conversation going. 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
1: 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Check it out. You will be impressed. So impressed, you'll grab the phone and give her a call at 805-441-7744. Yes, please. Tell her that Dave says hi. After that, go ahead and start packing. You'll be moving fast. License number 01868098.

0: All right, we're spending the hour with Hollywood veteran turned novelist Bill Frohlich. You can get his novel, Chasing the Goddess, however you get your books. But we sure are hoping you will come out this Saturday to coalesce in Morro Bay between 1 and 3 p.m. Father's Day just around the corner. Father likes to read. Why not get him a great book? Why not support a local author? And I neglected to mention in the introduction, if people don't remember, you had a truly great mentor.
1: I did. My mentor, and I'm very grateful to be able to say my friend, was Rod Serling, the creator of The Twilight Zone, the writer of amazing motion pictures and incredible television. To this day, he is still one of the most honored writers in the history of television.
0: Absolutely.
1: Rod was, when I went to Ithaca College in Ithaca, New York, Rod and his family had a summer home on Lake Cayuga. Ithaca sits at the south end of Lake Cayuga.
0: And Finger Lakes, right?
1: Finger Lakes, yeah. Exactly. Yeah. And

0: Ithaca is about a 30-35 minute drive south of Syracuse. When Rod would come back from Hollywood for a break, he would be a professional in residence at Ithaca College. And when I went to school there, I was able to take every one of the seminars that he gave over 4 years. And at the end of that time, he really kind of took me under his wing because he found out I was one of the few people from my graduating class that wanted to go out to Hollywood to try to make movies as a director, producer initially. Most of the people from my graduating class were going into the broadcast end of television and radio.
1: You have the voice. You could have done it.
0: Well, I was a professional disc jockey during my college experience, and I had some offers from some real stations. I turned those down because they wanted me at the time to sign a 5-year contract. Oh. And I knew I could only be this young and this stupid at one time in my life. And I turned down some decent money right out of school. But I also knew that I had this passion, my dream. I wanted to make movies and television. What I didn't realize, and this is what Rod really awakened in me, because in his seminars, I wrote scenes for him that he would read over from all the students. Stories, short stories. And at one point, I had written a short story that he came to me and he said, I want to show this to the executive producer of Night Gallery, which was a series where Rod was the host, and he wrote many of the scripts of Night Gallery, but he was not the executive producer slash creator of Night Gallery. Well, he showed my short story to the executive producer, and he came back to me and he said, we want to buy it, which just floored me. Well, I got to be excited for a very short period of time because what happened was that Rod came back again and said, well, you're now learning what show business is all about because Night Gallery has just been canceled. so much for your
1: You have an issue with timing, Bill.
0: Yeah. So, well, during the break, I was telling Dave that with the sequel that I am planning for this book, once I write that, they'll probably be remaking the Thomas Crown Affair again.
1: Well, that's a great story. I can understand why they'd want to remake it. But Chasing the Goddess is a darn good story, too. Why don't you share an excerpt? You want to read the opening?
0: Well, the reason I wanted to read the opening is because it goes directly to the theme, but it also, why I chose to write this as my first novel. And yes, based on a screenplay, but I had a number of stories I could have turned into a novel. What really grabbed me on this was based on one of Rod Serling's most powerful and favorite well-known quotes, and one I've always kept close to me, is he said, the writer's role is to menace the public's conscience. He must have a position, a point of view. He must see the arts as a vehicle of social criticism, and he must focus on the issues of his time. Now, by menacing the public's conscience, he wasn't necessarily saying attack. He was really talking about prodding it, awakening it, getting the public to be aware and vitally informed of what's going on, and then taking action. So this story stood out to me because one of the things that I wrestled with in my life through my work in the entertainment business and just living was dealing with a sense of trust, the dark companion of deception that seems to go with trust, betrayal that many of us have had to deal with at various levels. And I thought, I really want to understand this more in my own life. And the setup for this movie is perfect because the two main characters, the man on one side, who is the one thought of to be this, the entire world of law enforcement has this guy on a watch list. His name is Eli Cross. And they suspect him of being responsible for many heists, but he's never been caught with the goods, so there's nothing to pin him on. The other main character is a woman in her mid-30s who is an insurance investigator, and she is the daughter of a now deceased NYPD cop who's in robbery homicide and who had been chasing this guy, Eli Cross, for many, many years but never caught him. And these two end up being kind of pitted against each other. So you were talking about the difference between a novel and a screenplay. So this is the very beginning of my novel, but it goes directly to the heart of trust.
1: Let's hear it.
0: The prologue begins with a quote, "Be careful when a naked person offers you a shirt." An African saying. The man was unknowable, this man, Eli Cross, not because he was secretive. On the contrary, he was open, disturbingly so, and projected an energy of pure potential, a lively inner presence that arose by resisting the temptation to fully conceptualize an identity and thereby be limited by that concept. It captivated people. He radiated confidence without attempting to do so and utilized that perception to great effect. Years of exotic foreign travel provided insight into the pliability of human behavior, even across cultural differences. He developed an artist's eye of possibilities for the images and stories needed to sculpt a person's imagination into his masterpiece of desire. The best art was often deceptively simple. He could anticipate someone's next thought and set it in motion, hurtling down a path, conjuring images and assessments to his advantage. He knew the mind told stories, constantly creating the incessant swirl of thoughts. With the right suggestion, a tale would arise, be woven in someone's mind, a self-perpetuating cavalcade of conclusions that were utterly convincing of who he was and what he was going to do. People then thought they knew him, but they would be wrong. They had merely boarded a runaway train of thought with the light touch, his touch, the hand of the engineer. So that's on the very first page.
1: Bill Frolick with us from the novel Chasing the Goddess. He is going to be out of Coalesce Books in Morro Bay this Saturday from 1 to 3 p.m.
0: This page goes right to the heart of the sense of trust, because in listening to that and reading that, you might ask yourself, well, is this a good guy or is he a bad guy? Yeah. Or is he some clever, hard-to-understand mixture in between? And these are some of the things we have to wrestle with in life as we meet people and associate with people and bring them into our experience. And I really wanted to ask and kind of come to understand the deeper question of how do we trust?
1: Well, particularly I'm struck by the fact you were in Hollywood, what, 30, 40 years?
0: 40 plus.
1: 40 plus, a lot of deception, trust issues there, Bill.
0: yeah, it... the entertainment business is not a business that I recommend to people unless some aspect of show business is really in your blood, whether it's storytelling, making movies, television shows, whatever, but it has to be a deep driving passion. It is exciting, it's exhilarating, it's adventurous, but it is also frustrating and maddening and exasperating because you are... The entertainment business and the making of movies exists at the chaotic crossroads of art and commerce. Yeah. And in that crossroads, elements of art and elements of commerce are always kind of trying to beat the hell out of each other in a way to end up coming up with something that is hopefully exciting to all and makes some money.
1: And also a lot of people try to put their marks, we both know, on your work.
0: Yes.
1: Right. Everybody's got an opinion about how to improve the script.
0: Right. And you had asked earlier the difference between screenplay writing and writing a novel. Screenplay writing is an incredibly collaborative medium. Yeah. You must...
1: Whether you want it or not.
0: Exactly. Exactly. You must be able to work with others. You've got to be able to get along with others. You've got to... you can only be an irascible, uncomfortable person to deal with if you are artistically brilliant.
1: Unless your name is Paul Schrader. Let me pause here. Bill Frolick is with us, a veteran Hollywood producer, writer, director, North County resident, novelist. It's called Chasing the Goddess. He's at Coalesce Books in Morro Bay this Saturday from 1 to 3 p.m. Get this book however you get books, but come on out and say hi on Saturday. We'll be back after the news. This is Hometown Radio.
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3: The new Hulu comedy, Alice and Steve, is now streaming. It stars Jemaine Clement and Nicola Walker as the titular best friends whose relationship is tested when Steve starts dating Alice's adult daughter. It's being described as a rom-com, but Walker tells ABC Audio that's not entirely accurate.
4: No one is right and nobody is wrong completely. But everyone behaves appallingly at times.
3: A Good Girl's Guide to Murder is coming to an end. Netflix is renewing the show for a shorter third and final season. Emma Myers will return as teen detective Pip Fitzamobi for four more episodes.
5: A salute to the men on the deck of that ship.
3: Ragtime is getting a two-week extension after its Tony's win for Best Musical Revival. The musical will now play its final performance on Sunday, August 16th. Mike DeBusky, ABC News.
6: ABC News, I'm Dave Packer. CENTCOM says multiple targets have been hit after U.S. forces began another wave of attacks on Iran.
7: President Trump renewing his threat to target Iran's power plants and bridges, warning Iran will pay the price for taking too long to negotiate a peace deal.
8: They keep tapping us along. They keep playing us for suckers.
7: A top Iranian official threatening to expand the war, saying of the U.S., we are not afraid of fighting losers.
6: ABC's Martha Raddatz. Iran now saying the Strait of Hormuz is completely closed, something CENTCOM denies. Stocks plunged today after new inflation numbers. The consumer price index surging 4.2% over the last year as the Iran war makes fuel more expensive. Authorities in Ocean County, California, expanding their search for a child who was swept out to sea. The girl was with her mother and sibling when dangerous surf pushed them into the sea last night. Bystanders rescued the mother and sibling, but were unable to reach the girl. This is ABC News.
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15: KBEC 920 News Time, 534, checking traffic, still on the scene of a collision from earlier at Highway 101 southbound and Price Street in Pismo Beach right near the off-ramp. Weather-wise, cooling down. Highs right now mostly in the 70s and the 80s, except at the beaches where you may find highs the 60s. Tonight's lows in the mid-50s. Tomorrow, low 90s inland and the mid-70s to low 80s coastal valley and beach areas. That's news, traffic, and weather together, brought to you by McCarthy's. Need cash? 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
16: I am not throwing away my shot. I am not throwing away my shot. You know, I'm just like my country. I'm young, scrappy, and hungry, and I'm not throwing away my shot.
1: This is the Dave Congleton Show, where I remind you on Monday during this time period, we will sit down with the mayor and the city manager of San Luis Obispo, get the state of the city report, and take your phone calls and give you a chance to call in. Lance Barker with us tomorrow. We are continuing our conversation with Hollywood veteran, producer, director, writer, and now novelist Bill Frohlich. He has a great book out called Chasing the Goddess. You can read my review at slowreview.org. And you can come by this Saturday at Coalesce Books in Morro Bay from 1 to 3 p.m. Get a book from Bill. Say hi. And it makes the perfect gift for anyone who loves books. So the obvious question, how much of you is an Eli Cross?
0: Well, I think there are certain elements of me in the character of Eli Cross, especially when you get into the book and you see how and why he is doing some of the things he's doing. There is a part of me that hasn't always wanted to reveal everything about me.
1: Yeah.
0: That surely is true of Cross. But I will also say that there are certain elements of me that are in the other main character, Natalie Seeger, and even though this character is a woman, there are clearly elements of her behavior, her emotional attitude and her thoughts, her intelligence, that I pull from aspects of my beliefs, my life. The very first television movie that I co-wrote and co-produced was called If Things Were Different. It starred Suzanne Pleshette.
1: Oh, yeah.
0: And she was the main character in the film. And when I met her, and I'd had a crush on her for a long time since I was probably about 12.
1: Yeah.
0: and I met her, and one of the first things she said, she looked at myself and my then writing partner and said, "How did you guys write such a great role for a woman, about a woman?" And I, you know, just naturally said, well, I really like women. And my mom's a woman. My sister's a woman. I've lived with them. My girlfriend at the time is a woman. And I see that, yes, there are differences between men and women because of the nature of how we function in society. But there are also so many similarities. And this is one of the things that I loved exploring in this book, was the nature of these two characters.
1: But what was the one that you grappled with? Which was the harder one to create? Or were they both about the same?
0: Well, that's a good question. I hadn't thought about the difficulty in the creation of those, but
1: let's move on. One of the things that really impressed me about the book is the detail of the art, and you must truly be a Renaissance man, or you have a friend in Google. I mean, we're in the museum. It's like we know the arts. It's like, wow, I'm there.
0: Well, some of the locations that this novel primarily takes place in New York, in and around New York City, but also in Europe, in Paris, and in the south of France, in and around Provence, and in Arles, and I have been to all those places, and I took not just physical notes of being there, but I retained a lot of sense of the feel for those areas. And the other thing that a writer should always do is I did a lot of research. verifying certain facts, verifying the exactness of places. And that was enjoyable, really being able to research deeply, because I wanted to create a world that people could really see, but most importantly, feel.
1: Did you read other thrillers?
0: I did. I enjoy thrillers of all kinds.
1: And who are you reading?
0: Well, interestingly, right now, I am reading a book that's beautifully written. It's called The General and Julia. And it is about Ulysses S. Grant, because I've been also reading the nonfiction biography of Ulysses S. Grant.
1: By Chernow?
0: Yes, by Chernow, which is, you know...
1: Hamilton. He wrote Hamilton.
0: He wrote Hamilton, and it's quite a thick book, but absolutely absolutely fascinating. You know, with with doing this as a book, it really... I enjoyed being pulled into this world and learning more about it. And really getting to these characters became and felt like real people to me. It's one of the reasons why I enjoy meeting readers one-on-one and finding out what they respond to, what they like, and what they're reading. Because I love books, and I love being able to be pulled into the world of books. And one of the reasons that this book, Chasing the Goddess, is published independently through Soul Journey Stories, which is my moniker. In fact, you can find the book at souljourneystories.com, in addition to my website, which is Bill Froelich.
1: Spell Froelich.
0: froelich.com, BillFroelich.com. I wanted to do this book independently because it's also done through the Soul... My end, Soul Journey Stories, and also through Wise Media, which is part of the my friend Brian Schwartz.
1: My friend, too.
0: Your friend, too. He has been a friend of this show and been on your show a number of times, I know. Brian is what I consider my tech guru and creative partner in the independent publishing of this book. Brian can be reached at selfpublish.org. He is, he's been a main player in the Central Coast of California for a long time. He's quite a sharp guy.
1: He is.
0: A really good guy, really nice guy.
1: But what were the advantages of doing independent publishing?
0: Well, for me, part of doing this book was a decision of, this was part of a transition for me away from day-to-day production in Hollywood, which was, had gotten to a point where I needed a break. I needed to, and I wanted to expand into other areas, not only creatively, but for my life, because it was incredibly stressful doing back-to-back-to-back series, one after another. And I did 10 major series. So the reason of doing this independently, one of the things that I wanted to, that I felt we are dealing with in the country now, and also in the world, is the over-corporatization of our lives.
1: Yep.
0: And to deal with the major publishing companies, you are dealing with a corporation whose main, they may say they want to, and they do try to, there are people within the corporation, within the publishing houses, that love great books and authors and artists, and they want to help them. But the bottom line of the corporation is it must make money. And that's its primary drive. Yes, just like the studios, the networks, the streaming services, they would like to make great movies, great television, great streaming shows, but they all have to make money. Money is the primary driver. And one of the things I learned about the traditional publishing business is if your book doesn't sell a lot right away, kind of out of the gate in the first 6 months, many times the publisher will just kind of let it drift and fall aside. And so you could within a year's time, you could find that your book is out of print and people are unable to get it. When you are publishing independently, your book is evergreen. It is available at any time. And you, in this case, me as the author, remain in creative control of your product. I wanted to be able to, in concert with the person that Brian works with, Tatiana Fernandez, in creating a cover that I really liked and wanted.
1: Nice cover.
0: And thank you. I like it too. It really grabs you. And I wanted to also have creative control of the content of the book. And the other thing was, I wanted to be able to connect with people individually. I'm exploring this whole crazy world of social media and how you now promote your work. But I wanted to go through that world in a way where I was having creative fun with it, as opposed to getting myself up to my ears in trying to just pound out social media promotions and everything else. Because I'm very curious to see, how do people find books? How are they drawn to something that intrigues them? That's why it'll be fun to meet people.
1: And I'm trying to remember the name of the Georgia author. He did independent publishing, and he shot to the top of the bestseller list because he wrote this novel, and he promoted it on Facebook, and his daughter promoted it on Facebook, and he went all over the state. And independent publishing can work if you're willing to put the muscle into it.
0: Yeah. Well, one of the things I'm really intrigued by is I moved from Southern California up here because I met my wife, Katrina, who is an amazing horsewoman and well-established in the Central Coast area. And I have fallen in love with this area of California. Yeah. I loved living in Southern California. I lived in the Westlake Village, Thousand Oaks area. Thought I would never leave. And then I met the woman who is now my wife, and have fallen in love with this area, which I think is a major slice of paradise. Don't tell too many people outside of California, because we don't want it to be overcrowded.
1: Stop. We're bringing people here from L.A. All right, Bill Frolick is with us. The novel is Chasing the Goddess, available however you get the books. But please come to Coalesce in Morro Bay this Saturday from 1 to 3 p.m. So hi to Bill. Get a copy of the book. We'll come back for a final segment. I'm Dave Congleton. This is KVEC.
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0: Bill Frohlich on this broadcast. Hollywood veteran turned novelist, Chasing the Goddess is the book. Saturday, Coalesce Books in Morro Bay, 1 to 3 p.m. Come by, say hi, get the book. If you can't make it on Saturday, get the book. All right, a couple basic questions. One, what makes a good thriller? What are the ingredients?
1: Well, for me, a good thriller comes from a premise that captures your imagination. And beyond that, steps that keep you guessing as to how things are going to unfold. They engage, I think a good thriller engages the audience in an intelligent way, does not write down to them in the sense of story, but pulls them in both an intellectual way, but especially an emotional way. There've got to be characters that you connect to. One of the things I like about what I feel I've been able to do in this novel is that you really feel for these characters, and it puts you, the reader, in situations where it causes you to really think and feel your way through this. And because of that, because of the nature of some of these situations, I think there are places in this book where it can really have a real impact on one's life from a thoughtful and emotional standpoint, and not just be an entertaining read. But a thriller also needs to keep you moving.
0: Right. Although there's nothing wrong with just basic escapism. I mean, I called it the perfect beach companion.
1: Yeah, and I think that makes real sense, Dave, and I'm glad you felt that, because
0: and given the times that we're in,
1: yep.
0: Come escape for a couple of days.
1: Yeah. Well, you know, if you want to get one of the things that that I always liked about movies that Frank Capra made and many other filmmakers, if you want to get a message across to somebody, even if it's an emotional message or intellectual message, you must first entertain them. Entertainment is very important that way. We all love being pulled along by great stories. We all connect with great stories. I think it's one of the glues that helps hold society together. And that's not I'm not saying that in a slight way. I think it really is important, but it's got to be fun.
0: And I are both presenting at the Central Coast Writers Conference in September at Cuesta College. I'm sure Megan, if she were listening, would be delighted if we were to encourage people to attend the conference.
1: Absolutely.
0: But what if they've got an idea in their head? Oh, you know, oh, I listen to Bill and listen to Dave. I've got an idea too.
1: Well, one of the best things to do is to sit down and write it. One of the greatest pieces of advice I had gotten about writing is the person said, ass in chair.
0: What?
1: Ass or butt in chair.
0: Okay.
1: But
0: it
1: was, and what they meant was it was not a comment on the character of the person. It was literally saying, put your butt in the chair and do the work. And one of the things about that is anybody can become a better writer by writing, by actually doing it. And one of the keys to remember about that is everything you put down doesn't have to be perfect right away. You can always fix it. But it is very helpful if you really have an interest in working out a story, you make the notes, you let things come to you, write down the ideas that come to you, and then you begin just start feeling your way through it and the way people talk and the scenes that you have. And it's something that you just keep reworking and reworking. One of the things I've loved about the writing of this book, based on my experience, obviously, in doing a lot of writing, you can get in the zone at times. And I clearly got into the zone in writing this. And things flowed out of me in such a way I felt like I was taking dictation from the universe.
0: Wow. Do you write every day?
1: For a long, long time, I did write every day. Now I am either writing or making notes just about every other day, because I am also learning my way and enjoying learning my way through creating things on social media, connected to the book, but also connected to other things that I would like to share about the writing life and about thoughts and life in general. It's a different way of creating, sharing things like on Substack, which I'm setting up. And but when I was in the heart of my Hollywood work, I did write every day. And one of the things I applied is the same thing that Stephen King applied. I would have to do my meat and potatoes writing, the writing I was paid to do in writing scripts for TV movies, pilots for series that I was working on, and feature films. that I had been paid to do. That was your meat and potatoes work, and I would do that first. But I always tried to write something for myself during the day. Stephen King does that religiously, and he does his meat and potatoes work in the morning, but at some point in the afternoon, he allows himself to write something for himself. And what he tells himself then is it doesn't have to become anything.
0: Yeah.
1: It allows him to just write whatever. Well, one of the things that he wrote that ended up becoming one of my favorite movies of all time, he wrote a novella, a short novel, or it was a novella or considered a very long short story, called Rita Hayworth and the Shawshank Redemption.
0: Yeah.
1: And that became the motion picture when Frank Darabont got the rights from him. Nobody else wanted it. And it became The Shawshank Redemption.
0: Great movie.
1: So that's an example of allowing writing to make sure you're doing something in your writing that is just pure fun to you.
0: And I like Stephen King's book on writing.
1: Oh, yes. Excellent. Excellent.
0: You ever go back and watch your old stuff?
1: Sometimes I have to show other people. There are some things of my old stuff where I look at it and I go, oh, wow, that was actually pretty good.
0: Other stands
1: times,
0: up.
1: It stands up. Other times I'll look at something and go, ooh, and you just cringe. But part of that is also because of the nature of the passage of time, the growth you have in creativity, and also the nature of the ballpark, let's say, the parameters within which you were forced to work. Some of the network television series that became big hits that I was part of the staff on, in some cases I was either the showrunner or co-showrunner, they existed within a parameter where they're in broadcast network television. They wanted it to exist within a certain framework, and you couldn't really go too far outside of that.
0: Yeah.
1: So there were some things that we found creatively limiting, and you tried to do the best you could within that ballpark.
0: What are you watching today or lately?
1: Well, let's see. My wife and I have actually been rewatching West Wing, which we've really enjoyed. I think Aaron Sorkin is just a brilliant writer with the motion pictures he's done, The American President and The Social Network, and it just goes on and on. And I thought The West Wing was fabulous. I loved the series Ted Lasso, which I have seen.
0: I'm watching that now. I'm halfway through the second season. I'm just like amazed by it.
1: Yeah, me too.
0: There are moments of it that just like wow.
1: I have watched it. I have watched it several times, and both The West Wing and Ted Lasso to me are great examples of one of the keys to writing, which is you plant seeds on certain ideas to set them up so you can pay them off later. But if you don't set them up, the payoff doesn't have the emotional resonance that it should. You know, in writing my book, I laughed my way through many of the scenes I wrote about. There were moments in here that I emotionally was really caught up in the emotion of it, and some tears actually flowed. And I feel if you are writing and you are really involved in your story, you've got to feel the very things you want your reader to feel. And if you're not feeling that, I don't think the reader's going to feel it either. Because as a reader, I love to be pulled into the world of a book and just have it hold me. And I hope that this book does. I'm glad you said it is a great beach read because I feel it is very entertaining.
0: Absolutely.
1: But nice depth to it.
0: I wouldn't wait for the Pulitzer Committee to call, Bill.
1: No.
0: But,
1: and that was not my attempt.
0: I got about a minute left. Are we going to have a sequel?
1: I am actually making some notes on how that may come about. I will be honest that until I launch myself into that, there are two other books that I am partway through. I'm kind of, I go back and forth between the two because it keeps me kind of creatively fresh. And I would like to get those out. It's one of the other reasons why I've really liked working with Brian Schwartz. And I think I said you could reach him at selfpublish.org because independent publishing allows me to do this on my timetable and put these out in the way that I would like to. They are both fiction, but also I'm creating notes for a nonfiction book on writing.
0: Just a short answer. Who's the star you kept pinching yourself, other than Suzanne Pleshette, that you got to work with?
1: Paul Newman.
0: Yeah.
1: I ended up becoming friends with Paul Newman across a 20-year period. was able to go back to New York, spend some time with him and Joanne Woodward, his incredibly talented wife back there.
0: Sounds like you need to come back and continue the story. Meanwhile, Chasing the Goddess is the novel. You want this book. It is the perfect summer beach companion. But please come by Coalesce Books in Morro Bay this Saturday from 1 to 3. If you can't make it, you can get the book however you get books. Bill, what a pleasure. I got 20 seconds for a final thought.
1: Well, I will be sitting outside Coalesce. They're on Main Street, so you will find me there. And I really look forward to meeting each and every one of you. It's very exciting for me. And I hope you are all reading something that really, really grabs you. Maybe this book, Chasing the Goddess, will be one of those.
0: Keep reading, and Bill will keep writing. All right, Bill, thank you.
1: Thank you, Dave.
0: Off we go. We got news and traffic and weather. Rory McGinty up next. This is Hometown Radio.

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1: From ABC News, I'm Dave Packer. A new escalation in the Middle East. U.S. Central Command launching new self-defense strikes against multiple targets in Iran. In response, Iran this hour claiming to have fired at 21 targets. Sirens sounding Bahrain. Citizens being told to take shelter. And conflicting information about the Strait of Hormuz. Iran says it's completely closed. U.S. Central Command says that's not the case. ABC's Martha Raddatz.
2: This comes just some 24 hours after U.S. fighter jets targeted nearly 20 Iranian sites, including radar and air defense systems, in retaliation for the downing of that U.S. Apache helicopter. Iran releasing unverified video claiming to show the strikes also damaged critical civilian water reservoirs. CENTCOM saying they are looking into the report.
1: In an interview tonight, President Trump saying if Iran does not accept a deal, there will be heavy bombing tomorrow. The Iran war bringing higher fuel costs here at home, and now its effect on the cost of living is becoming clear in today's consumer price index data. ABC's Selena Wang.
3: So this report showed inflation rising at the fastest pace in 3 years, at 4.2%. Compare that to the start of the year where it was closer to 2%. And a big driver of that increase is these higher energy prices because of the war with Iran.
1: And that news sent stocks plummeting, the Nasdaq falling nearly 2%. Congress has until Friday to approve an extension of FISA. It's the law that allows U.S. surveillance of foreigners. Some lawmakers are concerned about passing the extension while Bill Pulte will be acting director of national intelligence. President Trump says he's considering candidates who could take over permanently. House Speaker Mike Johnson.
4: He is in the process of interviewing the persons who would potentially be the next DNI. They're going to be highly qualified, all these potential nominees are.
1: As for Pulte, he has no intelligence background. You're listening to ABC News.
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1: Microsoft co-founder Bill Gates testifying before House lawmakers today about his ties to Jeffrey Epstein. The tech billionaire expressing regrets but explaining why he got involved with the late sex offender.
7: Gates telling Congress he sought the relationship with Epstein to raise funds to promote global health care. But he says Epstein never produced any wealthy donors as promised, and that Epstein tried to use information about my infidelities to pressure Gates to continue their relationship, which he said ended in 2014.
1: ABC News Chief Justice Correspondent Pierre Thomas in Washington. In Los Angeles, a trial begins for a man accused of starting the deadly Palisades fire last January.
8: With opening statements getting underway, federal prosecutors allege former Uber driver Jonathan Rinderknecht was depressed, filled with resentment toward the wealthy, and fixated on alleged CEO killer Luigi Mangione. They say Rinderknecht lit the Lockman fire, which the L.A. Fire Department thought it had fully extinguished, but then a week later, in high wind, it reignited and exploded into the Palisades fire. A dozen people were killed and nearly 7,000 homes and buildings were destroyed. His defense says there is no physical evidence linking him to the fire. Alex Stone, ABC News, Los Angeles.
1: Honda is recalling more than 880,000 cars. The company says rear suspension parts may fail and cause drivers to lose control. This recall involves four different models in 23 states. There are no reports of deaths or injuries. Dave Packer, ABC News.
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11: KBEC 920 News Time is 6:06. Checking traffic, still on the scene of a collision from earlier. Perhaps doing some investigating. Price Street off ramp at southbound 101. But traffic is slow in the usual places, but moving most of the Central Coast right now. Seems to be that way. Weather-wise, we have a cool down tonight into the mid-50s. Tomorrow, much cooler than today. Low 90s, maybe even upper 80s inland. Valleys on your Thursday. And check temperatures for the coastal valleys and beaches, the upper 60s to mid 70s. That's news, traffic, and weather together. I'm Kurt Olson. 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

0: I did a count. There are 15 presidential libraries currently in the country. That includes the Trump presidential library, which has not been built yet, the Biden presidential library, which I don't think anything has been done with that yet, and then basically every president since Herbert Hoover has some kind of presidential library. I've been to two. I've been to the Reagan Library, which I highly recommend, and I've been to the Kennedy Library in Boston, another great visit. If I were like 10 years younger, I might hit the road and go through Texas and Kansas and Missouri and Arkansas, where the bulk of the libraries are, but you know, I don't think so. We're talking about this because the newest presidential library, the Barack Obama Library, is opening on Juneteenth. 3.1 billion projected economic impact to the city of Chicago and Cook County. Anticipating 800,000 visitors. It's been 10 years since Obama left office. I thought it'd be worthwhile to talk a little bit about the new presidential library and a lot about the legacy of the man behind it. I've got just the guy. As we go out to the Windy City, and here he is, the one, the only, Mr. Rory McGinty. Rory, how are you, sir?
1: Excellent, David.
0: So if this law passes in Oregon and there's no hunting, you could move from Illinois to Oregon, Rory.
1: Hardly.
0: I know how much you hate hunting and how you never go hunting.
1: The fact that I'm not very good at it doesn't mean I don't enjoy it.
0: No. Just when you think you know everything that's going to be on the ballot, something like this comes along, but to be continued. What's the buzz? You're in Chicago. You're my eyes and ears out there. What's the buzz about the Obama Presidential Library?
1: Well, like almost every architectural marvel during my adult life, it's kind of hard to figure out why they designed it with that look. It's a look that is not very inspiring, but I understand that what's inside, which is what people come to see, is very inspiring. That it capitalizes on the symbolism of a presidential library located where we had the World's Fair, which didn't allow African Americans to exhibit.
0: That's right.
1: And yet, here we are. You know, we've had an African American president who had a lasting impression on our country, and that's all, I think, set out pretty good inside. I just don't know why they made the outside look the way they did.
0: Yeah, I would encourage people to go online and look at photos. It's from a very highly acclaimed team of architects, but. We shall see. I'm also reminded, Rory, that originally there was a big push underway to try to get the Obama Presidential Library in Hawaii, where I believe he grew up, and he seriously considered it but decided to go with Chicago instead. And that, to me, makes more sense. It's more central. More people are going to be able to take advantage of it. He's going to have more space. I think it's a win-win situation.
1: It's in a part of the city that desperately needs some economic stimulus, so it serves a broader purpose. It's in a city where he really learned the ropes, politically speaking, and as a community activist. So I really think the library belongs in Chicago, and I think it's a great thing that it's over in the Jackson Park area.
0: Well, I've been reading about it. It's more than just a library. It's more than just a collection of papers. They have a playground, and they have all sorts of meeting rooms. It's as much a community center as it is anything else.
1: Yes, and that's something that not only a lot of visitors to Chicago, but a lot of people that are permanent residents of Chicago are going to make good use of.
0: Have you ever been to a library, Rory, a presidential library?
1: I've been to one, the LBJ Library, and that's the only one.
0: Now, the Reagan Library is fascinating to me, and it doesn't matter what you think of the guy. It's just all the documents there. They had a whole wing at the Reagan Library devoted to his Hollywood days, so they had all the old movie stuff. You can go on board the old Air Force One and walk through it. You have a replica of the Oval Office. The Kennedy Building was just stunning architecturally, with this beautiful view looking out over whatever, Boston Bay, whatever they call it. It's just
1: the harbor,
0: It's just a beautiful, beautiful building. And it makes me want to see more. I just don't know if I want to hit the road that badly.
1: I'm not sure I'd want to to see the variety of presidential libraries. But this one, I think, means something. It's not just, like you say, a repository for books and papers. I think it stands for something, just like President Obama stood for something. I think that's why it has attracted so much controversy. If he had not been America's first black president, I don't think we would have heard a lot of the criticisms of his library. But he stands for something, and that library reflects his standing.
0: Well, I went online this morning, and Fox News already is all over it, that the city of Chicago is out $300 million because although the Obama Foundation is paying for the library and paying for all the structures, they're not paying for the infrastructure, that the adjustment to the roads and the sewer system, everything else. That

0: his presidential library, 10 years after he left office, is finally opening in Chicago in about 2 weeks. We'll pick up the conversations as we continue. I'm Dave Congleton on AM 920, FM 96.5, News Talk, KVEC.
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0: We are talking with Rory McGinty, and I remind our listeners that I have had the pleasure of knowing Mr. McGinty since Ann or station wagon, and we would drive across Iowa, and right outside of Iowa City, there was always that sign for the Herbert Hoover Presidential Center, Presidential Library, and we never ever stopped.
5: I'm not sure how attractive it was to college students, at least. Go ahead.
0: No, we were news junkies. We were on the debate team, the speech team, and he was a president. We never stopped.
5: No, but he, I think, illustrates why we need presidential libraries. Every president, some are better than others, but every president makes a lasting mark on the country. And we need to preserve the memory of what they did so that we, in charting the future, can decide, well, we want this worked and this didn't. We're going to follow this path because it worked for that president, and we're not going to follow another word. And if we didn't have a library for Herbert Hoover, I'm not sure who'd remember him. But he did have a lasting impact on the country. Every president does, and they deserve to be remembered for it.
0: But you always run the risk, and I'm thinking of the Nixon Library. For years down in Whittier, they did not have a Watergate section. You could go to the Nixon Library and walk through it, and there would not be a single mention of Watergate. Now they have relented, and I've not seen it. I would go to that. I would gladly go to that because it's American history, and I'm interested in studying that kind of stuff. But
5: it was a big part of history that involved President Nixon. It's I'm sure it's not easy for them

0: you know, to put it on display, but it is an important part of his role in American history.
1: Yeah. All right, so let's talk about the man who's about to get a presidential library, Barack Obama. And in deference, Michelle Obama, too, is a big part of this, a former first lady. It's been 10 years since Barack Obama has been the president. So, Rory, let's start with you. When I mention the name Barack Obama, what comes to mind? What's the thing that pops into your mind with him as president?
0: Actually, two things. One is the way he energized and attracted a lot of mostly young, but people that were not party regulars. He brought people into the presidential election that previously, might have just sat it out. So he really brought, a special kind of energy to it. But the other thing that I think of is that he had a golden opportunity to build, some sort of a political engine that would last. And he didn't do that. That's why I think he was not as successful legislatively as he might have been, was because he thought of it as a movement, not as a machine. And everybody thinks machines is a dirty term, but it's how things get done. And I think if he had built more of a machine, he would have gotten more done, more good things.
1: I understand what you're saying, but I'm wondering if it had been possible, because so much of Obama's success was tied to the fact as to who he was. I'm not sure he could have transferred that to other people and actually created a machine.
0: It would not have been easy, but I think it would have been possible. I think back to the first black mayor of Chicago, Harold Washington. Harold Washington, if he hadn't had a heart attack and died, would still be mayor of Chicago. Because he was a very brilliant man in the sense of building a machine. He would have had a machine built that would have lasted for a generation. It didn't happen, because he died. But I think that you can turn that energy into something that lasts. It just takes a lot of work, and unfortunately, it didn't happen with President Obama.
1: Rory McGinty on this broadcast talking about the opening later this month of the Obama Presidential Library in Chicago and the impact of the president. The C-SPAN has their rankings of U.S. presidents. In 2017, Barack Obama was ranked at number 12. In 2021, he moved up to number 10. So, C-SPAN historians have Obama in the top 10 presidents of all time. React to that, Rory. Do you put him that high?
0: I think he deserves to be in the top 10 because of what he said about America. The fact that we could elect a bright, handsome African-American as president said something very good about our country. And I think that deserves to be considered in deciding who the top 10 are. I don't think he was anywhere close to the top 10 in terms of legislative effectiveness, because in the end, you bring people out to vote, but what lasts is the laws that you pass, the way you turn that electoral energy into law, and I have to say we didn't get a lot done outside of Obamacare, which was a monumental achievement. But anything beyond that, we didn't accomplish nearly as much as we should have during his two terms.
1: Well, isn't Obamacare that, as you mentioned, that's his signature piece of legislation? But isn't that enough, Rory? I mean, we've got a president now who is going here and going there and going there. But Reagan kind of limited himself to three areas, and Obama, one or two things. Isn't that the more practical approach?
0: Well, if you had to choose, I think that stands right up there with, adopting the Social Security system. It was a monumental achievement for our country. And if that's all he did, then he would have been a successful president. I just think he could have accomplished more. I had such high hopes for him. And it wasn't entirely his fault, but the fact was he didn't achieve more than that despite his popularity.
1: What prevented him from that? Where did he fall short?
0: Well, part of it was the fact that the Republican Party set as its sole objective during those 8 years, frustrating President Obama. They didn't have an agenda of anything they wanted to do for the American people. They just wanted to stop Barack Obama. And he never seemed to build the party. He gathered enough votes to pass Obamacare, and then it just kind of dribbled away. He did not continue to build the party in the ways that would have enabled him to pass other significant legislation.
1: On the Frederick Law text line, Susan checks in. Hey, Susan. The two things I immediately think of with President Obama would be, one, first black president in history, and two, his campaign slogan, Yes, We Can, which gave so much hope. That's the word I would, people ask me what I think of when I think about Obama. I think about hope. He gave a lot of people hope.
0: He did, and he did it, not from you know, a high point. He I think, exceeded everyone's expectations, maybe even his own, in terms of his ability to bring people out to vote for change. And you know, that's something uniquely Barack Obama.
1: Well, he was a community organizer for years.
0: Oh, yes, and a very good one.
1: So he took that strategy, and he had good people like David Axelrod who knew what they were doing.
0: Well, there's no question that he had the best and the brightest minds in the political business at the time. Helping to guide him, although he was a very independent-minded president. He took advice from the best and the brightest, but he made up his own mind.
1: All right, if you're just joining us, we are in conversation with Rory McGinty, joining us from Chicago, where they are about to open the Barack Obama Presidential Museum. This has cost millions of dollars, but it's expected to bring $3.1 billion just to the city of Chicago and the surrounding county. 800,000 visitors are expected in its first year.

0: ABC News, I'm Dave Packer. U.S. Central Command says it's concluded overnight strikes on Iran targeting surveillance, communication, and air defense systems. U.S. Marines, Air Force, and Navy assets were used in the operation. In an interview tonight, President Trump saying if Iran does not accept a deal, there will be heavy bombing tomorrow. ABC's Karen Travers at the White House.
1: Iran has a say in these negotiations, and their negotiator and their foreign ministry have said that they're reassessing where things stand at this point in their negotiations because of mixed messages and contradictory statements and positions from the president and the United States at this point.
0: President Trump today signing a $70 billion immigration enforcement bill. This a day after House Republicans pushed the bill through with a 214 to 212 vote. Pope Leo drawing huge crowds during his visit to Spain. Today, Leo visited prison inmates, telling them their past mistakes do not define their future. This is ABC News.
2: On June 10, 1776, the Second Continental Congress delayed a final vote on Richard Henry Lee's resolution for independence until July 1st. Delegates debated the bold proposal declaring the colonies free and independent from British rule, but many moderates wanted additional support before committing to separation. Some representatives also needed to return home to attain approval from their colonial governments before proceeding. To avoid losing valuable time, Congress would appoint a committee to draft a formal declaration explaining why the colonies sought independence from Great Britain. The postponement allowed leaders to strengthen unity among the colonies while preparing the historic statement that later became the Declaration of Independence. And that's the way it was 250 years ago today. This Quarter Millennial Minute has been brought to you by the History Center of San Luis Obispo County. 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

0: If you're just joining us, Rory McGinty is our guest all the way from Chicago, where they're getting ready to open up the President Barack Obama Presidential Library. There are 15 presidential libraries either up and running or being planned. We're also talking a little bit about the legacy of Barack Obama 10 years after he left office. Although, Rory, as we come back with you, I did some checking during the break. President Biden technically does not have a presidential library. They have collected documents, and everything is sitting in a government office building in College Park, Maryland. I guess the Biden family hasn't decided yet exactly where they want the library to be. Have you heard anything?
1: I've heard that it's going to be in Delaware, but I don't think they've decided where in Delaware. And I don't think they have begun raising funds and making plans in earnest yet.
0: Well, I don't want to go down a side path, but it does relate here. From what I have been reading, one of the reasons the presidential library is being delayed is that the deep pockets in the Democratic Party are still mad at the Biden family for what happened in 2024, and they don't want to give him any money for his library.
1: Now, that may be true. I think he's a vastly underrated president. But there's some people who didn't get what they want, and maybe they're going to take their ball and go home.
0: I'll give you a chance to make that argument later. Also, reading online, when you assess the record of Barack Obama, we mentioned Obamacare. The other thing he is getting credit for, Rory, is steering the country through the uncertain economic conditions that he inherited when he took office in 2009. You've got a background in that. Is this right?
1: I think he deserves credit for turning the country around. I seriously doubt that the way he went about it, which was he basically continued what a Republican administration had begun before he was elected, in basically giving money to banks rather than to the people who were losing their homes. And I think that was a strategic error. It wasn't his alone, but the result was we pulled the country out of a tailspin, and he deserves a lot of credit for that. It could have gone very bad very quickly, and it didn't. So that is to his credit. There are other things that he did. He did a lot of work in the area of immigration. I was really hoping that immigration would be one of his signature legislative accomplishments. And he established, the DACA program, by presidential order, but he did not manage to get past an immigration reform bill that this country has needed for decades.
0: Let me jump in here and take a call. We've got Gary in Pismo on KVEC. Hey, Gary.
2: Hey, hi, Dave. Hey, it's a great conversation. I just had to throw in a couple of things about Obama and his record.
0: Sure.
2: To me, 25% of his failings were due to him. To me, 75% were due to the absolutely unprecedented opposition from the Republicans. When they got together and had that meeting, and McConnell said, we're not going to let him do a thing, that was not only a turning point against Obama, but it was a turning point in the idea of conservative Republicans stepping up a 10-year effort and making it into basically a new wall of opposition that has continued to this day. So that's one thing. Two, if you're trying to walk uphill, it's hard to do it if you've got a 50-pound weight on your back from the economy and the economic mess that Bush handed off to Obama, and a 50-pound weight in the front that is the war in Iraq that Bush handed off. So that's the other, that constitutes the other 75% of the failings of Barack. I just think he was completely sandbagged in a way that no other president has ever been in our history that I can remember.
0: Stay with us, Gary. Rory, let's start with the first point about sandbagging by the opposition.
1: I don't think there's any question that this was an unprecedented effort where one of the two major parties didn't propose to do anything other than stop the president. I can't think of a time when either party took anything remotely approaching that stance. It was shameful But it did make it much more difficult for President Obama to get things done.
0: Well, and then the second part, carrying all the economic baggage from the cost of the wars that Bush hadn't put on the books, he was saddled with that from the beginning.
1: That's correct, too. I think that President Obama tried to limit the drain on our resources from foreign wars, but you know, he was saddled with some of those economic effects that he couldn't avoid. He had to deal with them, yeah. And it was a problem for him.
0: Gary, what else do you want to say?
2: Thanks for coming on, Rory, and you're a lucky guy. You get to go to the new library right away when it opens. We have to travel back to get there, but we sure would like to. And one quick aside, I've heard that it looks like an alien spaceship that landed architecturally. Is that accurate?
1: It, you know, to me, when I look at it, it looks kind of like the Cook County Jail. It's a bizarre-looking exterior, but the interior is what people want to see. And everything I see and read is that the interior is fabulous.
2: Yep. You're a lot of fun. You're a lucky guy. Thanks.
0: Gary, thank you. You are going to go to this, aren't you, Rory?
1: Oh, yes.
0: All right. 805-543-8830. Rory McGinty joins us from Chicago. We're talking about the legacy of Barack Obama and his new library that is getting ready to open. As Kurt gives me the flashing light. And we've got Vita on KVEC. Hey, Vita.
3: Yeah, hi. Just a couple things. My grandson just moved to Chicago, so start a new job, and I told him, I'm definitely coming to visit because I do want to see that Obama library, of course. But the other thing that I remember so vividly is Mitch McConnell standing there at the podium after Barack Obama became president and saying the number one objective of the Republican Party during his administration would be to block every single thing he proposed. And he had a big, huge smile on his face. And I blame Mitch McConnell for the start of a lot of all of this infighting and political parties not being able to come to agreement on anything. I think Mitch McConnell, he brought it all on. And he was, you know, he pretty much was successful in doing what he wanted to do and blocking a lot of Obama's ideas, like the public option, you know, which we should have had with Obamacare. And that would have made, I think, a huge difference in that legislation. That's my opinion. But at any rate, I just wanted to say, I will always remember that speech that Mitch McConnell gave, and it was really abhorrent.
0: Let's hear from Rory on that. Rory, I'm sure you remember the speech.
1: No, I remember it. I remember everything that came after it. And you talk about legacies. I don't know how Mitch McConnell can look at himself in the mirror knowing that his legacy is that he made it difficult, if not impossible, for a good president to do good things for the American people. That's his legacy, is that he made the, you know, the wheels grind to a halt.
0: Hmm. Vita?
3: Yeah, I absolutely agree. I mean, I couldn't agree more. And I blame him for a lot of this. I really do. I don't know how he sleeps at night.
0: I'm glad you called, Vita. Thank you. 805-543-8830 for Rory McGinty, checking in from Chicago, previewing the opening of the Obama Presidential Library. We have 15 presidential libraries. Also talk a little bit about the legacy of Obama. And you, before the calls came in, you were talking about immigration. And as you're well aware, Obama and Biden both get blamed by Republicans for opening up the borders.
1: Which is simply not factually sound. They didn't open up the borders. The extent to which there is pressure at the border is more a function of economics than presidential policy. And I think that if we had a functioning immigration system, then we'd be able to deal with that pressure at the border. We're desperately short of workers in the American economy, And yet we managed to turn people away at the border who want to come over here and work hard and make this a better country. That system's not working. And building walls is not the solution. You know, building new procedures that allow good people to come in and, of course, keep the bad people out. But you got to distinguish between the two. You can't just say everybody who is an immigrant is bad for the country, because that's not true. We need a lot of those people. You just have to find a way to separate the wheat from the chaff. And that's one of the things I did hope that Obama would do. It didn't happen. It hasn't happened since he left office either. Our current president kept us from enacting even a program that seemed to have bipartisan support. But we, at some point, we've got to quit pretending that closing the door is the answer. We have to start addressing the problem.
0: On the Frederick Law text line, listener says, I will always be appreciative of Barack Obama for taking out Osama bin Laden. He certainly made that happen.
1: Yes, he did. And you know, presidents can't take credit for everything that happens during their administration. But it was no accident that happened when it did. And you didn't actually hear President Obama bragging about it. It was just something he knew needed done, and he got it done. He worked with good people in the military and made it happen. And he deserves credit for that.
0: All right, we'll come back for a final segment with Rory McGinty. I'm Dave Congleton. This is AM 920, FM 96.5, News Talk, KVEC.
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0: All right, the Obama Presidential Library is opening up in 2 weeks in Chicago. Be our 15th Presidential Library. At least the Biden one is kind of being thought about. The Trump one, they've got a site, they've got plans underway. I have a feeling the Trump Library is going to be ready before the Biden Library. Anyway, we'll also talk about the legacy of Barack Obama if you want into the conversation. We need to hear from you now, please. 805-543-8830 for Rory McGinty. On the Frederick Law text line, Rory, a listener, is arguing that they heard the same argument being repeated from Rush Limbaugh on his show to make sure the Obama, everything Obama proposed would fail. There was a concerted attack.
1: It was, and you know, if I were was to fault President Obama for anything, it was his belief that if he was honest and forthright and tried to work with Republicans to find a compromise, that that was possible, when in fact they had no intention of compromising, or their sole objective was to frustrate and stop him. And that's the only thing I'd fault him for, was believing that they were men of goodwill, that they actually intended to accomplish something other than keep the first black president from achieving legislative success.
0: Was he treated differently because of his skin color?
1: I think unquestionably. I think that's why Mitch McConnell and others were able to marshal so much resistance to things that like Obamacare. I think it had to do with the fact that he was the first black president, and they didn't want the first black president to be successful. It's as simple as that.
0: Well, and we certainly saw that with the whole brouhaha over the birth certificate, which gave rise to the Tea Party, which gave rise to Donald Trump.
1: Yeah, it was all, I think a bad joke, the birthers, there was no substance to that at any point.
0: I know that foreign policy is not your area of expertise, Rory, but you've been following politics pretty carefully. Now that we are in this mess with Iran, a lot of people are arguing, well, we had a deal through President Obama. We had a nuclear deal with Iran. Conservatives are saying, oh, no, what we have now is better, but I'm not sure we have anything right now.
1: We have what we have is worse than what we had under the deal that was negotiated during the Obama administration. Under the deal that President Obama and his people negotiated was not perfect, but it was good. Whereas right now, we have now made clear to the Iranians that they should never agree to any meaningful, enforceable agreement with the United States, because we are going to side with people like Benjamin Netanyahu in trying to destroy Iran, so they'll never trust us now. We have the Strait of Hormuz closed, which we didn't have before. Any way you look at it, we're worse off than before President Trump started the war, and we are way worse off than we were under the agreement that he walked away from.
0: Critics say that Obama didn't stand up enough to Putin. He had the rhetoric about drawing the line in the sand in Syria, and he didn't back up on that. I think he was stronger with his domestic policy than he was with his foreign policy.
1: He was, and I think that's partly because he had more experience there. He wasn't bad in foreign policy. I think he was significantly better than Trump. But he, there are things he could have done better if he'd had more time to learn and more experience behind him.
0: All right, let's take a call. We got Garth with us. Hey, Garth.
2: Hi, David. Hi, Rory.
0: Hey, Garth.
2: I think one of the biggest things on the Obama presidency would have to be his unauthorized use of military strikes in Libya. And his military actions without congressional approval, which we're seeing a lot now with Trump. I think that's going to be the main stain on his presidency as we go on and look back in history.
0: Any thoughts on Libya, Rory?
1: Well, we destabilized a country that was no friend of ours, but at least it was stable. We knew who we were dealing with and how to deal with them, and now it's pretty much chaos. It was a foreign policy mistake. But I don't think that it was Obama's, to take ownership of. I think everybody thought we needed to do what we did, and it didn't work out. We underestimated our ability to control the situation once Gaddafi was removed from power.
0: Garth?
2: Yeah, and along with that, I think another thing that you probably won't see in the library is the lawsuit that was opened up, against Obama by a group of journalists and activists. And I think this was about 2012. It was a challenging of Section 1021 of the Authorization Act. The claim was that he expanded military detention authority for people just accused of any collaboration with terrorists or any form of terrorism. So the detention could go on forever. And I think that was that lawsuit was a big moment in the presidency, and you don't hear about it in the media at all.
0: All right.
2: It was called Hedges versus Obama. It was the name of the lawsuit. So.
0: All right, Garth, thank you for bringing that to our attention. We'll talk shortly. Rory, are you familiar with that case at all?
1: Yes, I am. To be honest, I didn't ever have the sense that he expanded it. He didn't curtail it. There was a lot that was done in the name of fighting terrorism in the Bush administration, and I wish that President Obama had curtailed more of it. But I really didn't see that he did anything significant to expand it.
0: 805-543-8830. If you want to talk with Rory McGinty as we assess the legacy of Barack Obama and talk about the opening of his library. The place where I fault Obama the most is his shoving aside of Joe Biden in 2016 and embracing Hillary Clinton for president. I do believe that if Biden had run, he would have been the nominee in 2016. I do believe he would have beaten Trump. He beat him in 2020. I think he would have beat him by even more in 2016.
1: That's quite possible because Biden was a different person then than actually when he ultimately got elected. He was younger. He was more vigorous. And I think that there's a good chance that he would have kept Trump from being elected the first time. But I think that President Obama felt the need to back someone who seemed a likely prospect for being the first female president. And it went down in flames, but I think that his intentions were good. But I'm a Biden fan all the way. I think that he's a grossly underestimated politician and president.
0: Well, you got 2 minutes to make that case, because I'm not forgiving Biden for... In 2022, after the midterms, he should have said, hey, mission accomplished, time to pass the torch, we're in good shape now. So tell me I'm wrong, Rory.
1: I think you're wrong because I don't think that his decline, his physical and mental decline, was anywhere near as significant as it was made out to be. I think Democrats tend to turn on people like Joe Biden too quickly, whereas Republicans stand by President Trump when he shows even more signs of mental degeneration. I think that basically there was a feeding frenzy, and Joe Biden was the one that got eaten.
0: So what did he accomplish?
1: I think that he actually managed to get some things done working with the Republicans. He, because of his experience as a senator, he managed to actually get a few things done. Now, he didn't get the big things done that I wanted to see done, but he actually was able to work with the Republicans in a way that President Obama was not. And it's not difficult for me to see why he was able to work with them better than President Obama. It wasn't President Obama's fault. But the fact was that I think Joe Biden kind of returned the country to, you know, to a stance of trying to get things done with Republicans and Democrats working together. That's what he promised to do.
0: I'm also reminiscent of driving to Kansas and driving by the exit for Independence, Missouri, in the Harry Truman Library. There's another one we missed. We missed Herbert Hoover. We missed Harry Truman.
1: You're correct.
0: All right. Always a pleasure, Rory. We appreciate the time. I got 20 seconds for a short final thought.
1: I think that right now there is you know, some controversy surrounding the Obama presidential library, but I think that in another 10 years, people are going to look at it as a very good thing. It was good for Chicago. It was good for America. It highlighted some things about us that were good that haven't been so good since he left office. So I think people are gonna see the library in a better light 10 years from now than they do now.
0: Fair enough. Rory, thanks for the conversation.

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1: From ABC News, I'm Dave Packer. Tonight, U.S. strikes against Iran have been completed. That from U.S. Central Command, which says the attacks hit targets that posed a threat to U.S. forces and international commercial ships transiting regional waters. Iran says that it closed the Strait of Hormuz in response, but CENTCOM denies that. ABC News National Security and Defense Analyst Mick Mulroy.
2: Iran's likely to respond not just against U.S. military locations, but potentially against our Gulf allies and their energy infrastructure, which of course would drive the energy crisis up even further.
1: And those higher energy prices brought on by the war in Iran showing up in today's inflation report, the consumer price index rising 4.2% annually in May, the highest in 3 years. Reaction today from the president.
3: I love the inflation. You know why? Because as soon as this war is over, you know, I can say it now, something you didn't know. Do you know we've been taking out millions of barrels of oil? Nobody knows it. You know who doesn't know about it? Iran until right now.
1: Microsoft co-founder Bill Gates voluntarily appearing for an interview today with the House Oversight Committee to answer questions about his interactions with Jeffrey Epstein.
4: Heading into the closed-door interview, Bill Gates told reporters,
5: I hope my testimony is helpful to the work, important work of the committee to find justice for the victims.
4: The Microsoft co-founder's prepared statement had him telling the House Oversight Committee he never victimized anyone and that meeting with Jeffrey Epstein was a grave error in judgment. Republican Chairman James Comer says he now aims to call in attorney Alan Dershowitz and would also like to hear from Acting Attorney General Todd Blanch, now the president's nominee to lead the Justice Department. Stephen Portnoy, ABC News, Washington.
1: California San Quentin Prison confirms that one of its inmates, a 38-year-old man, has contracted a possible case of hantavirus. This is the same virus that killed three people on a cruise ship last month, although it's not known if this is the same strain. You're listening to ABC News.
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1: Urgent warning from an AI creator. Get it under control now. Dario Amude, the CEO and co-founder of AI giant Anthropic, telling ABC News he's concerned about the future of everyone if government regulation is not instituted, and he believes the United States must set the example.
10: I think we're building it. The onus is on us, right? I think the government has a role in setting standards, in helping us identify and track down threats. So the government has to do its part as well, and I think government is starting to do its part. But the onus primarily falls on us.
1: As Atlanta counts down to the World Cup, so does the city's law enforcement apparatus.
4: Even though the first match isn't until Monday, the city's operations center is activated. Atlanta Police Chief Darren Shearbaum says all of the department's 1,800 sworn officers, along with 500 civilian staff, will be working during the World Cup period.
11: We're going to continue to respond to every 911 call that will be going to our 911 center, and we will be proactively fighting crime and keeping the peace in Atlanta, Georgia.
4: The department has also sworn in more than 170 officers from neighboring jurisdictions to assist during the games. Jonathan O'Brien, ABC News, Atlanta.
1: Actor Taylor Mayne, best known for playing the villain Sabretooth in X-Men and in Deadpool Wolverine, announcing on Instagram,
12: I have some bad news. I start chemo today. One in 750 men will be diagnosed with breast cancer in their lifetime. And I'm one of them.
1: Mayne says breast cancer in men is rarely talked about, and so it tends to only be diagnosed in later stages. Dave Packer, ABC News.
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20: This is Lee Habib, and this is Our American Stories, the show where America is the star and the American people. Genius, wrote poet Charles Baudelaire, is only childhood recalled at will. Few people have given more credence to this notion than Maurice Sendak, who was, in the words of the New York Times, quote, widely considered to be the most important children's book artist of the 20th century. Here's Greg Hengler with the story of children's book author and illustrator Maurice Sendak.
21: Philosopher Gaston Bachelard once remarked that each childhood is a nightlight in the bedroom of memories. In Maurice Sendak's case, it was the catalyst for more than 100 illustrated children's books that have sold more than 30 million copies in the United States alone. Some titles include The Little Bear Books, Pierre, Chicken Soup with Rice, Where the Wild Things Are, and In the Night Kitchen. Maurice Sendak was the third and youngest child born into a Jewish family on June 10, 1928 in Brooklyn, New York.
22: My father would talk about watching me get bored. He said, "You're the happiest baby I ever saw." The other kids didn't. You came out almost laughing. And then he wrote me once and said, "I'll never forget those early days when I would come in the dark room in the crib and you'd just be laughing all by yourself, like a little bell ringing." Oh, wow, what a start I had. What a good beginning. What a hopeful sign that was. What did they do, break the bell?
21: Maurice's sister, Natalie, was 9, and his brother, Jack, was 5 when he was born. Until he was about 6, Maurice was a very sick child and spent most of his time in his room watching the world through his window. "The window became my movie camera, my television set," he said. He would illustrate what he saw through the window, and his brother Jack would write the stories. Both of Maurice's parents were Polish immigrants and had many relatives still living in Poland during the rise of Hitler and his Nazi party. They managed to rescue a few to the United States, but in 1941, on the morning of his bar mitzvah, which is a special ceremony for Jewish boys when they turn 13, Maurice learned every one of his relatives back in Poland had been killed by the Nazis. In the days after the war ended, Maurice found himself a job in Manhattan as an artist with a company that created displays for storefronts. He was so good that he quickly earned himself a promotion. But his new co-workers' dissatisfaction with their jobs caused Maurice to quit, and he moved back in with his family in Brooklyn, picking up where he left off, spending his time staring out the window, sketching. He became particularly interested in a little girl named Rosie. With his window open, he could hear her talking to other children. She would make up games and stories and bully them into playing along. Once, he heard her gleefully describing her own grandmother's death in great detail, until the grandmother herself appeared on the steps. Another time, she described a fight between her parents as if she were a radio announcer. She was always the center of attention, but, as Maurice said, saved the other children from their worst enemy, boredom. Years later, Rosie would become his favorite character, the heroine of his 1960 book, The Sign on Rosie's Door.
0: I didn't have a lot of friends. I mostly observed children. I'd sit at my window and I'd draw them, even when I was a child. And I would tell their stories. As the stories floated up to the window, I would write what their stories were. Today, Rosie decided to wear her long red dress. I filled gallons of sketchbooks with Rosie stories and other kids' stories. And I kept a journal. It was very bad luck. Everybody who saw my work, you always used to say more, like, it's

0: European. Go look at American children's books. They see, you see they have cute upturned noses and little puff of blonde hair in the front. And I was thinking, I never knew a kid that looked like that. Never. They all had squashed heads and thumpy, lumpy bodies.
1: That summer in 1948, Maurice's brother Jack was also out of work and living at home. Together, the brothers came up with an idea to make money. They created boxes with tiny wooden figures that moved and acted out scenes from fairy tales. Here's Maurice in 1966.
2: Speaking of toys, I have some here, which were made by my brother and myself in 1948. My brother is a mechanical genius and put them together. And these are little fairy tales, which I'm sure you're all very well acquainted with. This Little Red Riding Hood, it has a lever which, when pulled out, causes Little Red Riding Hood to collapse in mortal terror, the wolf to rear his hideous head above the blanket. And when pushed back again, the world is back to normalcy. She's now standing expectantly, all ready to go through the same routine the rest of eternity. We spent the whole summer of 1948, making these toys until my father was appalled at having three grown children spending the summer making toys in the house, so we were all dumped out of the house to earn a living.
1: They took them to the most famous toy store in the world, FAO Schwartz in Manhattan. The buyer there loved their toys, but they were much too complicated to be mass-produced and sold. Still, the buyer was so impressed that he offered Maurice a job creating window displays.
3: And you've been listening to our own Greg Hengler tell the story of the most important children's book artist of the 20th century, or at least one of them, Maurice Sendak, certainly my favorite. And what a story that we're hearing. Born in Brooklyn, New York, to a Jewish family, and he was the family of Polish immigrants. And in 1941, on the day of his bar mitzvah, that being his 13th birthday, he learned his relatives in Poland, all of them, had been killed by Nazis. And then, well, his life began, really, by looking out of his window. I didn't have a lot of friends. I mostly observed them, and then I started to sketch and write about them. And ultimately, well, that job doing window displays at the greatest toy store in the world. When we come back, the story of Maurice Sendak continues here on Our American Stories. 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
3: And we continue with Our American Stories and the story of Maurice Sendak, perhaps the most important children's book artist of the 20th century. We last left off with the two unemployed Sendak brothers, Maurice and Jack, returning to their parents' Brooklyn home and spending the summer of 1948 making toys that were based on well-known fairy tales and nursery rhymes. They even drafted their sister Natalie to knit the toys' clothes. Here again is Greg Hengler.
4: Maurice excelled and in his off time would hang out in the toy store's book section, where he became friends with the woman in charge of buying books. One day, Harper and Brothers book editor Ursula Nordstrom, the woman responsible for the books of authors Laura Ingalls Wilder, E.B. White, and Shel Silverstein, was expected to visit F.A.O. Schwartz. Maurice's drawings were spread out all over the book department. Maurice said, "It was like putting a huge hook in the water and waiting for a fish to be caught." Maurice caught his fish. Ursula Nordstrom saw Maurice's drawings and the next day offered him a job illustrating a book. They became lifelong friends.
5: My name is Ursula Nordstrom. She made me who I am. She gave me a book every year. She kept me working. I mean, can you imagine mentorship from a publishing house? She intended that I should be an important illustrator. She knew I could be. And bad habits. I never went to art school. I drew in a clumsy fashion, but she could see beneath that.
4: Over the next 5 years, Maurice developed his own style. He wanted to add something new. The best illustrated books are the books where the text does one thing and the pictures say something just a little off-center of the language, so they're both doing something. The most boring books are where the pictures are restating the text, he said in an interview. After Rosie, he wrote The Nutshell Library, a set of four tiny books in a box that included Chicken Soup with Rice and Pierre. By 1963, Maurice had written seven books and illustrated more than 40. Five of the books he illustrated had won the coveted Caldecott Honor Medals. At this point, all his books were illustrated in only two or three colors because full color printing was very expensive. But now, Maurice felt ready to do his first full color book.
6: Where the wild things are.
4: But before he began drawing, he wanted to be sure the words were absolutely perfect. The final story has only 338 words, but he wrestled over every one of them. Here's Maurice in 1985.
7: Well, The Wild Things was the big challenge in terms of it was going to be my first picture book. And I was very feeling imperiled about doing this book because full color book, picture book form, I'd love the picture book form, but I hadn't done it yet. I'd illustrated other people's picture books, but I hadn't done my own. So it had to be a significant work, and only that it had to come thoroughly out of myself. I mean, it had to be a subject that was passionately close to my heart. So what was passionately close to my heart was a kid and a kid doing something, and whatever that something was what the book was going to be about. It was called Where the Wild Horses Are for a very long time, until I discovered horrifyingly that I couldn't draw horses. So I had to change the title. I changed the title various times to things that I could draw, and finally the best thing was things, because that could be anything. And so my drawing ability wouldn't be challenged by anybody. And then what do the things look like? Well, I went back into my head as to who were monsters in my life. Well, they were all my uncles and aunts. bloodshot eyes and big, huge noses, and

0: bad teeth, and they would grab you by the cheek and pummel you and say all the conventional banal things adults say, like how cute you are and you look so good we could eat you up, and knowing them, they probably could and would. The real problem in that book was the writing of the book and how difficult the writing of the book was. Why would a child turn a page? A child isn't polite. I mean, adults will conscientiously read a book they dislike because they feel they should. Children don't feel any such compulsion. If they hate the first two pages, it's whammo against the wall. That's the end of the book. They don't care if it's won 18 Caldecott Awards, right? Okay. So you've got to catch them. You've got to catch them in a kind of rhythmic pattern, in a kind of syncopation that makes them turn that page. The night Max wore his wolf suit, and it builds, and it builds, and you trap them. I mean, they can't get out of the book.
1: The night Max wore his wolf suit and made mischief of one kind and another. His mother called him Wild Thing! And Max said, I'll eat you up! So he was sent to bed without eating anything.
0: It was published to a lot of noise, which I'll skip. I don't think that's very interesting. Criticism and rages and carryings on that this would frighten children. Well, I knew it wouldn't, because it didn't frighten me. And I trusted myself and my own instinct, and it didn't frighten children. And if it did frighten some children, well, okay, perhaps it had to. Perhaps, I mean, why would any one book be good for all children? That's silly. I mean, no grown-up book is good for all people, so we mustn't assume that even a book that wins a Caldecott is appropriate for every child reading it.
1: And Max, the king of all wild things, was lonely and wanted to be where someone loved him best of all. Then all around, from far away across the world, he smelled good things to eat. So he gave up being king of where the wild things are. But the wild things cried, Oh, please don't go. We'll eat you up. We love you so. And Max said, No. The wild things roared their terrible roars and gnashed their terrible teeth and rolled their terrible eyes and showed their terrible claws. But Max stepped into his private boat and waved goodbye, and sailed back over a year, and in and out of weeks, and through a day, and into the night of his very own room, where he found his supper waiting for him, and it was still hot.
2: And you've been listening to our own Greg Hengler share the story of Maurice Sendak. And what a story it is indeed. Here he is, having sort of weaseled his way in through hustle and grit to being a decorator of store displays and windows. And in comes Ursula Nordstrom from Harper Brothers. And of course, Sendak's ready. His illustrations are everywhere. And as he put it, she made me who I am. I never went to art school and drew in a clumsy fashion, but she could see beneath that. And by the way, that's the story of Irving Berlin and so many of American artists. They weren't highly trained. They came from the ground up. They came from the people up, like the country ourself, governed by us. The democratization of our art. This is one of these kinds of stories we cherish here on the show. And then he gets that shot. The first picture book that he fully illustrates and writes, and it's in full color. But he has to have it be about something that he is thoroughly engaged with, as any good piece of art. And out came Where the Wild Things Are. And it started with where the wild horses are, but he couldn't draw horses. Thank goodness for all of us. But he could make up things and base those characters that we all love, or so many of us love, on his aunts and uncles. And just sort of morph those aunts and uncles into these monsters, essentially. The critics, well, many of them were worried about the fact that it would frighten the kids, and it may have frightened some. Not this kid. When I was a kid, this was my favorite book. I could be put to sleep to this still tonight by this book. When we continue, more of the story of Maurice Sendak here on Our American Stories.
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3: And we continue with Our American Stories and the story of Maurice Sendak. Let's pick up where we last left off.
4: Where the Wild Things Are helped change picture books forever. Before it came out, most children's books only talked about nice feelings. After Where the Wild Things Are was released, people started to realize that it was good for a picture book to deal with other feelings like anger and fear. One little boy sent him a fan letter, and Maurice sent back an original drawing of a wild thing. But soon after, Maurice got a letter from the boy's mother. "Jim loved your card so much he ate it," the mother wrote. Maurice always said this was one of the best compliments he ever received.
5: Then after Wild Things, the next picture book, In the Night Kitchen, was 1970. The reason it took the form of a comic book was because I loved comic books when I was a child. I didn't have children's books. I didn't even know there were children's books until I went to school and we had to sit in the auditorium and hear Pinocchio read to us and Winnie the Pooh read to us. I hated them because I didn't like my teachers and I didn't like being told stories where I had to have my hands clasped in my lap. Anyway, Night Kitchen was going to be a comic book, and that was that.
4: In the Night Kitchen was based on Maurice's memory as an 11-year-old with his older sister, Natalie. Here's Maurice in 2008.
6: 1939 World's Fair. I was screaming to be taken. I had to go with an older person. And she had a new boyfriend. And somehow she talked him into accepting the idea that they would take me along. And I was the seventh heaven. I just loved it. And we stopped at the Sunshine Bakers, little fat bakers, and they're all standing in tiers on white platforms. That whole place was so like a 1930s movie, white, white, Carole Barred white. And all these little midgets came out, little tubby guys with little black mustaches, and the aroma of fresh baking came out of the building. They're probably pumping it out into the air, and I just stood there breathing the smell of it. Bread, and I love the smell of baking bread, and I was just waving back.
4: Here's Maurice making one more point on In the Night Kitchen.
5: And it was going to be simple. It was going to look like Winsor McKay a little bit. It was going to look like Mickey Mouse a little bit. It was going to look like everybody I loved. And it was going to tell a story that obsessed me, which is a story about food, which is a story about why those little creatures at the 1939 World's Fair, those Sunshine Bakers with their advertisement that says, we cook while you sleep. Why did they do that? Why didn't they wait till I was up? I mean, why did everything good happen when children went to bed? So this was going to be a book about a kid who gets up at night, hears what's going on, and investigates. It just feels wonderful because it has all the energy and zest that a Mickey Mouse cartoon had for me.
4: And the irresistible little boy hero from In the Night Kitchen is named Mickey, after his favorite cartoon character, Mickey Mouse. Here's actor James Gandolfini, best known for his role as Tony Soprano, the mafia boss in HBO's television series, The Sopranos.
7: I woke up this morning.
8: Good evening. My name is James Gandolfini. I have the pleasure today to read The Night Kitchen by Maurice Sendak. Did you ever hear of Mickey? How he heard a racket in the night and shouted, "Quiet down there!" and fell through the dark, out of his clothes, past the moon and his mama and papa sleeping tight. Mickey the milkman dived down to the bottom, singing, I'm in the milk and the milk's in me. God bless milk and God bless me. Then he swam to the top, pouring milk from his cup into batter below. So the bakers, they mixed it and beat it and baked it. Milk in the batter, we bake cake and nothing's the matter. Now Mickey in the night kitchen cried, cock-a-doodle-doo, and slid down the side, straight into bed, cake-free and dried. And that's why, thanks to Mickey, we have cake every morning.
4: In 1967, Maurice suffered a serious heart attack. He was only 39 years old. He began to think he needed to live someplace calmer than New York City. Eventually, he settled into a farmhouse in the Connecticut countryside. When Maurice was a small child, a picture of his dead grandfather hung over his bed. One day, his mother came in to find him trying to climb into the picture. He had a high fever and was speaking in Yiddish. His grandfather had spoken in Yiddish, but little Maurice didn't know how to speak the language. His mother thought her father's ghost was trying to lure her son back into the spirit world. To stop him, she tore the picture into little pieces. Years later, Maurice found them. He took the pieces to the Metropolitan Museum of Art, where someone spent months putting them back together. From then on, the picture hung over Maurice's bed. Someday, he told people, I'm going to go through the picture. On May 8th, 2012, at 83 years of age, he did.
9: I did some very good books, which mostly is an isolationist form of life. Doing books, doing pictures, it's sublime. Just go into another room and make pictures. It's magic time, where all your weaknesses of character and all blemishes of personality and whatever else torments you fades away. You're doing the one thing you want to do, and you do it well, and you know you do it well, and you're happy.
10: I think what I've offered is different.
11: But not because I drew better than anybody or wrote better than anybody, but because I was more honest than anybody. And in the discussion of children and the lives of children and the fantasies of children and the language of children, I said anything I wanted. Because I don't believe in children. I don't believe in childhood. I don't believe that this demarcation. Like, you must tell them that. You must tell them that. You tell them anything you want. Just tell them if it's true. If it's true, you tell them. I have adult thoughts in my head, experiences. But I'm never going to talk about them. I'm never going to write about them. Why is my needle stuck in childhood? I don't know. I don't know. I guess that's where my heart is.
3: And a terrific job on the production, editing, and storytelling by our own Greg Hengler. And my goodness, what a joy, what a privilege to get to hear Maurice Sendak. And we do that often on this show, bring the actual voices of folks alive. And they're still living in the hearts of so many millions of people. The words and the works of writers and illustrators like Sendak. But to hear his actual voice, it's just something special. And we go to great efforts to do these things. And again, a terrific job by Greg. And what a story we heard here. And by the way, hearing James Gandolfini read In the Night Kitchen was worth everything. This tough guy who played the lead in The Sopranos, who played Tony Soprano, has this beautiful, sensitive side. He has a heart attack in 1967, Sendak does, and moves to Connecticut, to the countryside, to do what he does. And that story about the picture of his grandfather over his bed. And then he takes that torn up picture, puts it back together, puts it over his bed, because he says, one day I'm going to go through that picture. I don't believe in children or childhood, he said. Tell them anything you want. If it's true, tell them why. The story of Maurice Sendak, here on Our American Stories.
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3: This is Lee Habib, and this is Our American Stories. 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

0: with Hillsdale College professor and author of the terrific book Land of Hope, Dr. Bill McClay. By 1901, the ragtag movement of disillusioned farmers and small business owners that William Jennings Bryan had kick-started on the prairies had morphed into something more professional, something more serious. But it would be an unlikely figure who carried progressivism into the White House, a New Yorker born into wealth who became a cowboy, a war hero, and someone who was never meant to become president in the first place, Theodore Roosevelt. Let's get into this story. Take it away, Bill.
1: It had been a very rough 6 months for the very active Roosevelt, who was not exactly a good fit for the essentially honorific position of vice president. Even his own party wondered if he was the right man for the office. A friend of McKinley's once told the president it was a mistake to make Roosevelt his vice president. I asked him if he realized what would happen if he should die. Now look, that damn cowboy is president. But he was more than just a mere cowboy. Born in New York City to wealth, the most defining aspect of his early life was his near constant struggle with his health. Asthma, chronic headaches, terrible fevers, profound stomach pain, and very poor eyesight to boot. These struggles would come to define his character and shape the rest of his life. Because rather than let health burdens stop him, Roosevelt would instead fiercely pursue a physical regimen that would help him overcome his health problems. There was plenty of weightlifting, but also boxing and wrestling. There were gymnastics, hiking, horseback riding, swimming and rowing too. He built up tremendous strength, and he rarely missed the opportunity to display his strength to others. The physical regimen was matched by the development of his mind. Homeschooled for much of his youth, he was a prodigy of sorts. At Harvard, he would compile a book on birds and a book on the Naval War of 1812, showcasing the depth and breadth of his interests. His book about the Navy was good enough to be published, and to this day is a real standard of research on the subject. Was there anything people wondered that this young man couldn't do? Well, what interested Roosevelt more than anything was politics. He began his career in New York State Assembly, where he served for several years, and then came a profound personal tragedy, the death of his wife. Roosevelt would flee to North Dakota to escape from life, only to find a new one there. On his return home, he rose quickly through local politics, becoming New York City's police commissioner, and then rising to Assistant Secretary of the United States Navy. He would then become governor of his home state and soon thereafter Vice President of the United States. And as he rose, he would create what became his own unique philosophy of governing. Just as Roosevelt was rather aggressive in his physical life, so too was he aggressive in his political life. He saw government as an instrument to do good for the people and make their lives better. In this regard, Roosevelt was an activist of the highest order. Roosevelt was no socialist either. He deeply distrusted the political system based on redistribution of wealth and no property ownership. He knew it was too radical for Americans. He didn't want to see himself as a political radical, but rather as a reformer. So what Roosevelt tried to do was to balance between those two spaces. Determined to reassert executive power and to expand it. Roosevelt was also not a man who would show much deference, let alone respect, to the Constitution. He was about to change not just the nature of the executive branch, but address as president what he considered to be a threat to the public. Large corporations and trusts with great power. He wanted great executive power, he reasoned, to combat great concentrated industrial power. Here are some excerpts from his very first annual message to Congress. There is a widespread conviction that the great corporations known as trusts are, in certain of their features and tendencies, hurtful to the general welfare. This springs from no spirit of envy or uncharitableness, nor lack of pride in the great industrial achievements that have placed this country at the head of the nations, nor upon ignorance of the fact that combination of capital in the efforts to accomplish great things is necessary when the world's progress demands that great things be done. It is based upon sincere conviction that combination and concentration should be not prohibited, but supervised, and within reasonable limits, controlled. And in my judgment, this conviction is right. It is no limitation upon property rights of freedom of contract to require that when men receive from government the privilege of doing business under corporate form, which frees them from individual responsibility, they shall do so upon absolutely truthful representations as to the value of the property in which the capital is to be invested. Corporations engaged in interstate commerce should be regulated if they're found to exercise a license working to the public injury. It should be as much the aim of those who seek for social betterment to rid the business world of crimes of cunning as to rid the entire body politic of crimes of violence. Great corporations exist only because they're created and safeguarded by our institutions, and it's therefore our right and our duty to see that they work in harmony with those institutions. Then came Roosevelt's take on the Constitution, and it couldn't be more clear that the Constitution was obsolete in his eyes. When the Constitution was adopted, no human wisdom could foretell the sweeping changes which were to take place by the beginning of the 19th century. At that time, it was accepted as a matter of course that the several states were the proper authorities to regulate the comparatively insignificant and strictly localized corporate bodies of the day. The conditions are now wholly different, and wholly different action is called for. There should be created a cabinet officer to be known as Secretary of Commerce and Industries. It should be his province to deal with commerce in its broadest sense, including whatever concerns labor and all matters affecting the great business corporations and our merchant marine. What should be a comprehensive and far-reaching scheme of constructive statesmanship for the purpose of broadening our markets, securing our business interests on a safe basis, and making firm our new position while scrupulously safeguarding the rights of wage workers and capitalists so as to secure equity between man and man in this republic. Well, talk about a power grab. Roosevelt's utter dismissal of the Constitution and its relevance was profound, to say the least. He argued, in short, that he had the power to do anything the Constitution didn't prohibit. He didn't see the Constitution as a charter of enumerated and very specific powers. The president was the single man who had the power to manage the day-to-day affairs of America's house. There's a Yiddish term for Roosevelt's audacity, chutzpah, and Roosevelt had it in abundance. By 1902, Roosevelt had hit his stride. He'd come up with a bold plan that he called the Square Deal. What he hoped to convey was this: it was a new kind of president who didn't put the interest of business and commerce over the workers or the labor force, but would instead balance these two competing interests and treat them fairly and equally. A square deal. Roosevelt got his chance to showcase his new leadership with the coal miners' strike of 1902, when the owners of the mines wouldn't negotiate and the country was on the verge of a very long and very cold winter. Roosevelt flexed his executive power muscles and threatened to send in the army to run the mines. Roosevelt was quite blunt. To hell with the Constitution when the people want coal.
0: And a terrific job on the production, editing, and storytelling by our own Monty Montgomery. 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It'll be well worth your time. The Story of America series, the story of us, here on Our American Stories.
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12: From ABC News, I'm Dave Packer. The U.S. says tonight's strikes in Iran have concluded, but Iran doesn't seem to be finished retaliating. America's air allies are feeling the heat. Kuwait's military announcing that air defense systems are currently intercepting hostile aerial targets. And although CENTCOM denies it, Iran is saying that it's shut down the Strait of Hormuz. ABC News National Security and Defense Analyst Mick Mulroy.
13: That might mean they're also laying naval mines, which can be very problematic. And the other shoe to drop is they haven't initiated the Houthis to start trying to obstruct traffic in the Red Sea and the Bab el Mandeb, which is another maritime choke point, which would further exacerbate the very issue that the United States is most concerned about, and that is the restriction on the global energy supply,
12: which has already sent fuel prices higher and now is showing up in the latest inflation data. The consumer price index showing a 4.2% rise over a year ago, the biggest increase in 3 years. Higher prices not just for gas, but for groceries and clothing. Get used to it, says Stephen Cates at Bankrate.
14: I think that we may start to settle, you know, into a bit of a high level, higher for longer here. So I don't think that we're necessarily going to keep accelerating at this pace. but we're going to have inflation that's elevated for the duration of this conflict.
15: The latest high-profile person to testify before Congress about his connection with Jeffrey Epstein says he has regrets.
16: Microsoft co-founder Bill Gates on Capitol Hill.
17: I hope my testimony is helpful.
16: To answer questions in a closed hearing about his relationship with convicted sex offender Jeffrey Epstein, Gates admitting to lawmakers it was a grave error in judgment to not look into Epstein's background more fully.
15: ABC's Pierre Thomas. A second night of violence in Northern Ireland. Police blasting water cannons tonight at protesters who set small fires and hurled rocks and bricks and bottles at them over a brutal stabbing by a Sudan man on a Belfast street. You're listening to ABC News.
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15: Last week, California held its primary, but it took until this week to see who would be on the ballot in November's general election. ABC Chief White House Correspondent Mary Bruce has details on the governor's race.
20: That matchup is taking shape as well. This is the race to succeed Governor Gavin Newsom. Steve Hilton, a former Fox News commentator backed by Trump, advancing to the general election there, where he will face off against former Biden Cabinet Secretary Javier Becerra.
15: You may remember a few weeks ago when there were fears that a chemical tank at an aerospace company in Orange County, California would explode, causing tens of thousands of people to evacuate. The threat has since subsided, but now a federal investigation is underway.
21: Federal agents arrived at GKN Aerospace in Garden Grove executing a federal search warrant. First Assistant U.S. Attorney Bill Asaley says his office, along with the FBI and EPA, are looking for possible violations of the company.
22: We have an obligation to figure out whether any crimes are committed.
21: A tank with 6,500 gallons of a highly toxic chemical became unstable last month, causing the tank to heat up, posing a risk of a massive explosion. Eventually, the tank cracked, allowing pressure to release, and the danger subsided. Alex Stone, ABC News.
15: A lawsuit wants to stop this Sunday's UFC fight at the White House from happening, claiming there are permit issues. The Trump administration told a judge that the lawsuit was filed by people who, quote, believe that they have superior taste. Dave Packer, ABC News.
23: Shh, here she comes.
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0: This is Lee Habib, and this is Our American Stories. And we tell stories about everything here on this show, from the arts to sports, and from business to history, and everything in between, including your stories. 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They're some of our favorites. And up next, we bring you a story from Jean Bishop. It's the story of a loving family shattered by gruesome violence. Here's Jean Bishop.
1: I grew up in Oklahoma City with a mom and a dad and two sisters. I'm the middle child of three. I have an older sister, Jennifer, and a younger sister, Nancy, who's 5 years younger than me. And we had this kind of idyllic childhood, you know, nice neighborhood, great friends, great school. And so when we all grew up and ended up moving back to Chicago, where I was born, where my sisters and I were born, we all kind of stayed together as a close family. Nancy got married to the love of her life, Richard, at the age of 23. And they started right away trying to have kids. They wanted to have a big, happy family. Even though Nancy was the youngest of us three sisters, she was the first of us to get pregnant. She was the first who was going to be a mom. And when she announced the news of this to me and my older sister, my mom and dad, we were all just over the moon with joy and happiness. We went out to dinner to celebrate the great news. We went to this Italian restaurant on Clark Street in Chicago, and I brought a little baby gift, a little baby sweater from a trip I'd just been on, and we ordered pasta, and we were laughing, and my parents were so thrilled. This would have been their first grandchild. This would have been my first little niece or nephew. It was a Saturday night, the night before Palm Sunday. We all had goodbye in the parking lot that night. My mom and dad went back to their big house in the suburbs. I went back to my apartment in Chicago, and Nancy and Richard went back to this townhouse they were living in Winnetka, Illinois. And Winnetka is the place I live now. It's one of the safest, most affluent communities in the country. When they walked through the door of their townhouse, the killer was waiting for them. He had used a glass cutter to break in the glass sliding door in the back, because he knew that breaking the glass would have alerted the neighbors and they would have called the police. He had a .357 Magnum revolver. He pointed it at them. He handcuffed my brother-in-law, Richard. And Richard was this gentle giant. He was this 6'3", 230-pound, you know, former athlete. But he was completely disabled when he was handcuffed. He forced them down into the basement. They begged for their lives. Nancy and Richard both told him that she was pregnant, asked him not to hurt her. First, he put the gun to Richard's head, and he killed him execution style with one gunshot. And I can't describe how awful that must have been for Nancy, how surreal it must have been to see this man she loved and wanted to have a family with and grow old with just assassinated in that moment. So then the gun was turned on her. She covered up her own head with her hands just because of what she'd just seen and kind of huddled in a corner. The killer fired twice instead into her pregnant side and abdomen. And then he left her there to die. And when we got the coroner's report later, we saw that she lived for about 10 minutes after that. And the blood marks in the basement and the marks on her body showed what she did. She tried to call for help by banging on this metal shelf with a tool that was in the basement. She was too weak to stand. And so she was trying to make a noise that someone would hear. And I just imagine that at some point she must have known that no help was coming and that she was dying and that the darkness was kind of closing in around her and her baby was dying inside her. So she dragged herself by her elbows over to where Richard's body was. And before she died, she did this incredible thing that the police told us about later. She had drawn in her own blood on the floor next to Richard the shape of a heart and the letter U. Love you. It's how she used to sign her cards and letters to him. And when I learned that, I was with my mom, And my mom burst into tears. And she said, "It's true, isn't it? Love is stronger than death." And when I heard it, I thought, what but this incredible presence of God could explain the kind of serenity and love and luminous grace that could explain her being able to do those in her last moments. This young woman who knew she was dying, to have this be her last word on her life. And that changed everything for me. I was working at a big law firm at the time doing corporate law and doing a terrible job of it because I wasn't putting my heart into it. I didn't love it. It wasn't deeply meaningful to me. And I was cheating my employer as a result. I wasn't giving it my best. And I realized when Nancy died at age 25, 4 years younger than me, that life is short and it can be taken from us at any moment. And we have to spend our lives doing things that are deeply meaningful, that do require our whole heart, and that do some good for the world. And so I left the corporate firm to be a public defender within months. And it's a job that I've been doing ever since, a job that I still do. So after Nancy was killed, for 6 months, the crime went unsolved. No one could explain who would kill this happy young couple, with no enemies, with everything in the world to live for. And I was just stunned at the theories that were being floated, that maybe it was the drug runners that, you know, were trying to disguise drugs in the coffee warehouse where Richard worked, and maybe he saw something he shouldn't have seen and they killed him. Maybe it was some jealous ex-boyfriend of Nancy's. I mean, all these crazy things that didn't make any sense and that led to nowhere.
0: And you're listening to Jean Bishop, and what a story she's telling us. When we come back, more of Jean Bishop's story here on Our American Stories. 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

0: And we're back with Our American Stories and with Jean Bishop's story about her sister Nancy and her sister's husband Richard's tragic death. Let's return to more of Jean Bishop.
1: One day I got a phone call in my apartment from the local CBS reporter who wanted to know my reaction to the arrest in my sister's murder case. And I said, you know, what arrest? And he said, there's a teenage boy in custody in the Winnetka police station. And I was shocked. It was the last thing in the world I expected to find out that it was this skinny 16-year-old who lived a few blocks away from them that had been the one who killed them. He had bragged to his friends, and nobody believed him. They thought he was joking when he said that he had done it. Until one friend finally did believe him, because by this time the trail had grown so cold that the killer felt confident enough to show the gun to his friend, to show the handcuffs like the ones he'd used, to tell him in detail how he'd done it. And the friend wasn't going to turn him in at first, didn't turn him in. And then when he was afraid that this young man might kill again and that he'd be a kind of a accomplice to it if he knew, finally walked into the Winnetka police station and turned him in. So the police had gotten a warrant, had gone to this young man's home, had found the gun under his bed, tested the ballistics, found it a perfect match to the bullets that killed my family members. Found the glass cutter he'd used, found this notebook he kept about killing them with all the press clippings about the murders. We even found out that he had gone to Nancy and Richard's funeral. So he was arrested. He was held without bond in the Cook County Jail, and he went to trial about a year later. And he took the stand and denied the crime. He tried to blame it on someone else, said he hadn't done it, that a friend of his had come to his door the night of the murder and knocked on it and handed him the gun and said, here, hide this, I just killed two people with it. The jury didn't buy it. It contradicted all the physical evidence. It contradicted the details of the crime scene only he would have known about, his own confessions to the crime. And so they found him guilty. And when he was sentenced, he got the mandatory sentence that you got at that time in the state of Illinois for a multiple homicide. And that's life in prison without the possibility of parole. And when he got that sentence, my mom was sitting next to me on these hard wooden benches where you sit in the courtroom as a spectator. And she said to me, we'll never see him again. And when she told me that, I was glad. I thought, good, you know, I'll never have to think about him again. I had decided very early on that whoever had done it, I was not going to hate him or her. Because I knew that if I had hate in my heart over the murders of my family members, that there wouldn't be enough hate in the world. It'd be this vast, endless ocean of hate that I would drift into. And so I had to forgive that person. But the forgiveness that I had given to him wasn't directly to him. I didn't tell him. It was a forgiveness in my own mind and heart just to unchain myself from him. And it was a forgiveness that wasn't really supposed to be about him or for him in any way. It was really for God, because my faith teaches me that we have to forgive as we've been forgiven. And it was for Nancy, because I knew her. She was generous and loving and kind and funny and warm. And she loved life. She loved people. She was carrying life in her body when she was killed. So that's when I decided to work in her memory against gun violence, against the death penalty, against anything that shed more blood. And I forgave for me because of the saying I love. I write about it in my book, that hating another person is like drinking poison and expecting that other person to die. And I knew that if I harbored bitterness in my heart towards him, it wouldn't affect him at all. In fact, he might even want my hate. But it would eat me alive. And so I vowed not to do that. So he was sentenced to life. He was taken to Menard Prison, this dungeon-like fortress in downstate Illinois. And for 20 years, I went on my way, not thinking of him at all, but just trying to live

0: my life in a way that honored God and this gift of life that I still had been given and that honored Nancy and her memory. So I did a lot of speaking against the death penalty all over the country and the world from my perspective as a murder victim's family member. In the course of doing that, I met this law professor named Mark Osler. Mark Osler is, like me, a really unlikely opponent of the death penalty. He's a former prosecutor who doesn't believe in it. And he had written a book about faith and the death penalty, and I met him at this conference down in Atlanta, Georgia, at Martin Luther King Jr.'s church, Ebenezer Baptist. And he gave me his book, and later he gave me another one, one chapter written by a colleague of his from where he used to teach. And this chapter is written by Randall O'Brien. So Randall's this guy who grew up in Macomb, Mississippi, veteran of the Army in Vietnam, first a teacher of religion at Baylor, and then a college university president in Tennessee. And he wrote this chapter about forgiveness, which I was really interested in. And in that chapter, he wrote this, that no Christian man or woman is relieved of the obligation to work to reconcile with those who've wronged them. And when I read that sentence, I was so affronted. I was just completely indignant. And I thought, you're telling me that even though this killer of my sister is not sorry and hasn't apologized and showed no remorse whatsoever, that it's my job to walk out to him, hand outstretched, and say, let's make peace, you and I. And I was so angry that I actually called Mark Osler to yell at him for giving me this book. And he said, you know, don't be mad at me, I didn't write this. Call the author, call Randall O'Brien, tell him what you think. And so I did. I called the president of Carson Newman University, and I left a message that Jean Bishop wanted to speak to him. And I thought, oh gosh, he'll never call me back. I'm this stranger calling out of the blue. But he did. I was sitting in my car waiting to pick up someone from O'Hare Airport. It was one of those freezing cold Chicago nights, and the snow is swirling around and the heater's on full blast. And I get this phone call from this guy who sounds just like Jimmy Carter. He says, Jean Bishop. And it was Randall. And I told him this story about my sister and the murder and this unrepentant murderer and this thing he'd written that so, you know, upset me. And I said to him, you know, what reconciling with this remorseless person, like what would this even look like? And he said it would look like Jesus on the cross. And I know that I'm speaking to an audience of, you know, people of many faiths or maybe no faith at all, but my Christian faith is how I was raised. And so I know what he meant by that when he said that. The Gospels record that when Jesus was dying, being crucified by people who are not sorry, who haven't apologized to him, who showed no remorse, that he was praying for them, that he said, Father, forgive them. Forgive them. They don't know what they're doing. And I was so convicted in that moment because I'd never once prayed for this young man who killed my family members. I'd never even said his name. I went through my life saying Nancy and Richard's name because I wanted their names to live and the name of this killer to die. And I realized that if I were going to pray for this young man, I needed to say his name because you kind of make him a non-person by not saying it. So the first thing I did when I started praying for him is to say his name. It's David Bureau. David Bureau. He is a child of God. My faith teaches me that God loves him every bit as much as God loves me, and that I'm as flawed and fallen as he is, and as in need of grace.
1: 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What words to try and live by? Not easy. Hating that other person is like drinking poison and expecting the other person to die. This idea of how to reconcile with a remorseless person, how to forgive, how to not carry hate in our heart. More of Jean Bishop's story here on Our American Stories.
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1: And we return to Our American Stories, and you've been listening to Gene Bishop's remarkable journey of forgiveness. Let's return to Gene and the remaining parts of this remarkable story.
0: What I'd done all those years is built this very convenient wall between me and him. And on one side of the wall was him, and you're the evil murderer. And the other side was me, the good, innocent victim's family member. And I saw that God breaks down that wall, and that instead of trying to shut him away, I should try to bring him back, to bring him back into community, into fellowship, into the grace of God. So I wrote him a letter, and I said in that letter, I forgave you a long time ago, and I never told you, and that was wrong, and I'm sorry. And I've waited all these years for you to apologize to me. I'm going to go first. I am sorry. And if you want me to come see you, I will. And I mailed that letter not knowing how he'd react. I put it in the mailbox to Pontiac Prison where he was at that time. And I pictured him getting it and maybe crumpling it up and throwing it away or showing it to his cellmate and having a good laugh of it, you know, over it, over this woman and her lofty words about forgiveness. Or maybe getting back some, you know, smarmy, ingratiating, letter, trying to manipulate in some way. And so the last thing in the world I expected was to get a very thick envelope a few weeks later in my mailbox at the public defender's office with his name, Bureau, up in the left-hand corner and the return address. And for 2 days, I couldn't open it. I was just afraid to see what it would be. And so I asked Mark Osler to open it instead and read it to me. And when he did, he said, it's good. And he read me out the whole letter, and it started like this. You and your family waited so long to hear this. I am guilty. I did kill your family members, and I'm so sorry. If I could take it back, I would. And in the next 15 pages front and back in this letter, he traced his whole trajectory over those 20 plus years of how he'd gone from, you know, trying to get away with the crime to getting to prison and seeing the people around him and realizing that he didn't want to be like them. And yet he was, that he'd done this terrible thing, that he deserved to be there. When he'd see the news on TV of some horrific crime, like a baby being murdered or an old woman being raped, he'd think instinctively, oh, that person's an animal that did that. And then he thought, wait a second, that's me. I shot a pregnant woman in the stomach. He started reading. He started self-teaching. He had a friend who had come to visit him, and then one day she just vanished, never wrote him again, never called him again, never came to see him, never answered his letters to her. And he started just wondering why, you know, was it something he had done? Was it something that happened to her? And then he started having great empathy for my family, thinking, gosh, I bet the Bishop family was just, they knew why. Like, why had I done this to them? Why did I kill their family members? And so he became very remorseful and wanted to reach out to me, but didn't want to do that unbidden because he was afraid of how that would traumatize me or my family if we didn't want to see that name, Bureau, on an envelope to us. So the minute I had written to him, he started writing back. And I did go to see him. I'm seeing him still. It has been incredibly healing to hear about Nancy's last moments, to learn about things I didn't know. One thing I learned that I loved was this. Nancy was kind of like the chatty, talky one, and Richard was like the strong, silent type. And so I imagined that as they were talking to the person who killed them, begging for their lives, that she would have been the one doing the talking. But what David Bureau told me is it wasn't her, it was Richard. That from the moment he saw a gun pointed at his wife and child, he never stopped begging, finding ways, trying to find any way that she would be let go, that he would stay behind, and that she would be let go and be able to live. And it was incredibly healing to speak to David because I got to have this one-on-one victim impact statement that I never got to do. when he was sentenced to life without parole, he didn't have these aggravation and mitigation proceedings that you usually have in a court case because the sentence was mandatory. So we never got to do a statement that we could read out in court about how his actions had hurt us, had it hurt everyone who loved Nancy and Richard, my mom, my dad, my older sister, Nancy's neighbors, her coworkers, her classmates, everyone who loved them. And when I talk about Nancy to him, this kind of shadow comes across his face. He told me once, he said, the more I get to know her through you, the worse I feel about what I did. And that's the only justice he can give me. He can't bring Nancy back or her baby or her husband, but he can do what he's done, which is to grasp the enormity of what he did and to feel great shame and remorse for it. And to do everything he can now to live a quiet life in the prison where he's doing life. Because I told him that it's his job now to do every bit of good in the world that she can no longer do. So I sing in a choir at my church. And one day one of my choir members asked me, Jean, what is it like to go and see the person who killed your family members? What is it like to shake the hand that held that gun? And I told her, it's like frozen earth that used to be hard and barren where nothing would grow, becoming soft and moist where green shoots are springing up and life is coming out of the ground that used to be so barren. That's what it feels like. I feel like my heart had been frozen. And now it's a place where so many things can grow. This love, this forgiveness, this mercy, this reconciliation, it's so healing, it's so helpful. And it isn't just for me, it's for everyone. It's for everyone within the sound of my voice, whether it's the coworker who undermined you or the business partner who betrayed you, the family member that wounded you and abused you, the neighbor, the friend, you name it. We've none of us gotten through this life unscathed. Every single one of us has something that we have to forgive. And every one of us, I think, knows what it's like also to go to another and say, I am so sorry. I can't believe I did that. I'm so ashamed of it. And I apologize. Will you take me back? Will you let me back in? That's what I've learned from this tragedy, from the loss of my sister and from that message of love that she wrote in those last moments. That love is greater than our woundedness. Love is greater than hate or bitterness or vengeance. And love is the way out of this hurt that we're in.
1: Love is greater than our woundedness. It's the way out of the hurt we're in. You're listening to Jean Bishop on forgiving her sister's murderer. Her book, Change of Heart, Justice, Mercy, and Making Peace with My Sister's Killer, is available on Amazon. Again, the book is Change of Heart. Go to Amazon, get it, pass it to everyone you know. And by the way, what I loved about this piece is she wasn't asking that he not serve his time. And for anyone who's had a family member that was a victim of a crime, people need to be in jail and pay the price for what they did. But this beautiful way of dealing with it in the interpersonal level and through the reconciliation model, well, it's simply beautiful. Jean Bishop's story, her sister's story, and her sister's husband's story, and David Bureau's story, too, here on Our American Stories.

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15: And we return to Our American Stories. And up next, a story from a regular contributor, Ann Claire, about a fight over a pig that almost led to a war. Take it away, Ann.

0: In spite of its name, the Pig War didn't have much to do with farm animals. Rather, the unfortunate demise of a pig who ventured into the wrong garden in 1859 almost led to an armed conflict, another armed conflict, between Britain and the United States. In the early 1800s, multiple countries had sent explorers to the Pacific Northwest coast of North America. These explorers laid claim to territory in the New World. However, as there weren't markings on property lines, Britain, Spain, Russia, and the fledgling United States all ended up with overlapping claims. Now, by 1819, Spain was out of the running for Pacific Northwest real estate, thanks to the Transcontinental Treaty. President James Monroe's 1823 speech outlining the Monroe Doctrine warned Russia that seeking interests in North America wouldn't be tolerated. But this still left Britain and the United States having to work out their conflicting claims. Both nations had reasons why they felt their claim was more legitimate. On the British side, Captain James Cook had conducted important explorations of the coastal areas of the territory. One of his crew members, George Vancouver, returned and became the first non-native to explore Puget Sound, giving it its name in the process. The Hudson Bay Company had been active in the area for years, establishing trade and putting down roots. However, the Americans had the Lewis and Clark Corps of Discovery exploration to point to, and the subsequent setting up of trading posts and forts. A decade before Lewis and Clark reached the Pacific, Thomas Gray, sailing from Boston, had explored and named the Columbia River. This whole idea also of manifest destiny, that the United States not only would expand, but was meant to expand to the Pacific, bolstered the voices calling for the Oregon Territory to become officially American territory. Britain and the United States had already agreed to set their borders from Minnesota to the Rocky Mountains along the 49th parallel. Why not, moderate American voices asked, agree to just keep the same line all the way to the Pacific? This would also conveniently give the United States Puget Sound, which would be America's first good deep water harbor on the Pacific. But no, the Hudson Bay Company also recognized the value of Puget Sound. The 49th parallel was too far to the north for their plans. However, by 1843, so many American families had moved west along the Oregon Trail and begun settling in the Oregon Territory that they set up a provisional government to keep the territory in order. Possession's nine-tenths of the law, right? As the debate wore on, some American voices clamored that a border on the 49th parallel wasn't not enough land anyway. President James K. Polk won his 1845 election on the slogan, 5440 or fight. In other words, he called for a border that went up to 54 degrees 40 minutes, which would extend the United States border all the way north to Alaska or thereabouts, or else. However, once he was in office, and by a slim margin of votes, President Polk wasn't really feeling the fight part of his slogan anymore. So the conflict, when it came, was not at the dictates of Washington, D.C. In 1846, Britain and the United States signed the Treaty of Oregon in London. This treaty finally positioned the border between the two nations on the 49th parallel from the Rocky Mountains west until it hit the water. Then the line would swing south through the middle of the channel, which separates the continent from Vancouver Island. So they thought the problem was solved. Except that this treaty did not specify which channel the border should pass through when it swung south. Harrow Strait near Vancouver Island or Rosario Strait near the mainland. And the San Juan Islands lay between those two straits. So naturally, both Britain and the United States claimed them as their rightful property and began trying to establish their claims through action. The Hudson Bay Company at Fort Victoria, which was only 7 miles from San Juan Island, had set up salmon curing stations on the island. When the United States claimed the island, the HBC upped its game and established the Bellevue Sheep Farm as well. American settlers, all 18 of them, established their own claims, settling in and building homes right in the middle of the sheep grazing land. The settlers were confident that the U.S. government would recognize their claims, while the British were equally sure that these new residents were just squatters. Finally, on June 15, 1859, came the incident. An American resident of San Juan Island, Lyman Cutler, found a British company pig in his garden. He shot and killed it. This didn't go over well. The British authorities threatened to evict all of the Americans from the island except Cutler, whom they wanted to arrest. The Americans dug in their heels and refused to move, but they sent messages to the American authority in the territory, Brigadier General William S. Harney. He sent a company of 64 infantrymen under Captain George E. Pickett, who would later be a well-known name in the American Civil War. Pickett encamped his men just north of the British sheep farm. Word of the situation reached Vancouver Island and the ears of the British governor, James Douglas. In response, Douglas sent Captain Jeffrey Phipps Horn and his 31-gun steam frigate, the HMS Tribune, to San Juan Island. They were ordered to get rid of Pickett without bloodshed, if possible. The Tribune was soon followed by the HMS Satellite with her 21 guns and the HMS Plumper with her 10, plus 46 Royal Marines and 15 Royal Engineers. Faced with almost one ship gun for each of his men, Pickett still refused to withdraw. He did, however, request reinforcements. In the meantime, the British did not take aggressive action, waiting for the commander of the British naval forces in the Pacific, Rear Admiral R. Lambert Baines, to arrive. Now, I don't know anything else about Admiral Baines, but I think his reaction to the situation speaks well of him. Baines was appalled and advised Douglas that he would not involve two great nations in a war over a squabble about a pig. Now, on the island, Pickett received his reinforcements, 171 men and a replacement commander in the form of Lieutenant Colonel Silas Casey. Casey tried to parley with Baines, but after Baines refused to leave his ship, or maybe it was after seeing the 84 guns on Baines' ship, Casey also sent word asking for more reinforcements. So by the end of the month, 461 Americans were encamped in the woods just north of the sheep farm, and there they waited. And the British also waited, drilling and firing their guns into the island's bluffs. Now, among all the absurdities of this situation, officers on both sides attended church together on the Satellite and socialized. Now, at last, the story of this conflict reached Washington, D.C., and the then-president, James Buchanan. He hurriedly dispatched General Winfield Scott, a veteran of the War of 1812 and also a veteran of calming down border disputes. In the end, both parties agreed to withdraw their reinforcements. Britain and the United States would share San Juan Island in a joint occupation until the matter was finally resolved. The Americans would leave one company of soldiers on the island, and the British would keep one warship in Griffin Bay. Now, this temporary solution worked, though with one thing and another keeping the decision makers occupied, including our Civil War, the temporary solution dragged on for 12 years. In 1871, Britain and the United States agreed to let Kaiser Wilhelm I of Germany arbitrate their dispute. He gave the project to a three-man commission who met on the subject in Geneva for nearly a year. They ruled in favor of the United States. This set the final boundary between the U.S. and British, now Canadian, territory. And so, the Pig War ended. A war in which the only casualty was a pig, and in which diplomacy finally triumphed.
1: And a terrific job on the production by Monty Montgomery. And a special thanks to Anne Clare for telling us what is a seemingly humorous but important point to make about border disputes and how they change and borders have been battled over for centuries over big and small things, even a pig. And by the way, if you have stories, history stories yourself, send them to OurAmericanStories.com. So many of you are actually closet historians or are actually history teachers. Send them in. Send them to OurAmericanStories.com. The story of a battle over a pig that almost led to a war here on Our American Stories.
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11: From ABC News, I'm Dave Packer. The U.S. and Iran training strikes for the second day in a row. The Pentagon says multiple targets were hit, including Iranian air defenses and communication systems, and Iran firing back, again taking aim at U.S. allies in the region. American forces intercepting missiles bound for Jordan. Overnight, President Trump issuing basically using an expletive and threatening to bomb the blank out of Iran if Iran doesn't sign an agreement ahead of the strikes.
12: President Trump renewing his threat to target Iran's power plants and bridges, warning Iran will pay the price for taking too long to negotiate a peace deal.
13: They keep tapping us along. They keep playing us for suckers.
12: A top Iranian official threatening to expand the war, saying of the U.S., we are not afraid of fighting losers.
11: Iranian state run media reporting strikes and explosions near bases and ports in western Iran and claiming that the Strait of Hormuz is now completely closed, something U.S. CENTCOM denies. Inflation making a comeback as the Iran war pushes oil and gas prices higher, the consumer price index surging 4.2% over the last year.
14: Moody's analytics estimates now that the typical household has paid some $510 extra in fuel expenses since this war began. Americans also paying more for food and travel. The number numbers showing that airline fares jumped nearly 27%. Also big jumps in the prices of tomatoes, coffee, ground beef. And that is on top of overall grocery costs already up about 25% in the last 5 years.
11: ABC's Selena Wang. Billionaire Bill Gates voluntarily appearing before Congress Wednesday, a closed-door hearing over his relationship with Jeffrey Epstein. Gates called it a, quote, mistake. Congressman Robert Garcia heard the testimony.
15: I think we would agree was a horrific judgment call. Mr. Gates also was very clear that he was never introduced to women or girls or anyone underage by Mr. Epstein.
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11: In Barcelona, a blessing as Pope Leo held Mass at Spain's famed Sagrada Familia Wednesday inside the vast light-infused church. Among those in attendance were Spain's King Felipe and Prime Minister Pedro Sanchez. The pontiff also inaugurated the newest of Sagrada Familia's soaring geometric spires that makes the world's modernist marvel designed by Antonio Gaudi the world's tallest church. A terrifying scene inside a Chicago iconic park this week, a cross lit on fire. The symbol of hate desecrating the lakefront urban escape shocked Chicagoans. Chicago police do have a person of interest, someone seen fleeing the scene Tuesday around the time of the incident, but they're treating it as an arson investigation until they have enough evidence to bring hate crime charges. Father Michael Flager of St. Sabina told ABC TV Chicago station there's no mistaking what this means.
21: It was so premeditated. You made this cross somewhere, you carried it, got it downtown, you put it in one of the most visible spots in Chicago, and then you set it afire.
11: The FBI has also been brought in to investigate. Meanwhile, Father Flager says that the faith community of St. Sabina will offer a $10,000 reward for information that leads to an arrest. And a nail biter in Madison Square Garden, the New York Knicks set a record for the biggest NBA Finals comeback, rallying to a 107-106 win in Game 4. Dave Packer, ABC News.
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1: This is Lee Habib, and this is Our American Stories, the show where America is the star and the American people. Up next, a story courtesy of the Gettysburg National Military Park, telling the story of the forgotten first defenders of our nation's capital during the Civil War, and the first man to shed blood in the Civil War is Ranger John Hoptek. Take it away, John.
2: I grew up in Schuylkill County, Pennsylvania, about 2 hours from here and a few miles south of the county seat of Pottsville. And from as young as I can remember, there's proof, I have just been captivated by this era in American history, the Civil War. There was something about it that drew me in early, and my parents who are here, they would always take my sister and I to battlefields, and we would explore these places, and I would go home with bags of toy soldiers and coloring books. And when we weren't at battlefields, well, we were exploring local graveyards. And this continued, of course, after I got my license, started to drive, and wonder why I had difficulties, you know, getting dates in high school. But even still to this day, whenever I visit home, I will stop at a local cemetery or try to, just to pay my respects. This was a way for me to try to get to know the Civil War history of my home area. And I encourage everybody to do this. I mean, there's a lot of history to be learned from these old cemeteries. And there are some noteworthy graves up in Schuylkill County. There's a couple generals buried, and one grave in particular has always, always captured me more than others. This is the grave of Nicholas Nick Biddle. It's in the Bethel AME Cemetery in Pottsville. And as you can see, right there carved upon his headstone, first to shed blood in Civil War, Nicholas Biddle, Captain Wren's orderly. So as a young kid, when I saw this, I thought, wow, the very first person to shed blood in the Civil War came from the same place I did. Right? Schuylkill County. Now, I went home and I looked in my books, that golden book of the Civil War and the Time Life series, and I couldn't find anything, nothing about Nick Biddle. No mention at all. But wait, he was the first one, the first person to shed blood. Surely we have to know about this guy. So a trip up to the Pottsville Library or the Historical Society, and I discovered his story, and I found out that he was wounded while with the first defenders. So I went back to those books, First Defenders. Nothing, nothing. See, the story of Biddle, the story of the First Defenders, not often told, not well known. I was a bit disappointed. So just by way of brief introduction, who were the First Defenders and who was Nicholas Nick Biddle? Well, those opening shots on Fort Sumter, they fell like a thunderclap across the North. There was outrage. There was shock, indignation, followed by a profound patriotic impulse to defend the flag, to defend the country that was just fired upon by these South Carolinians, April 12th of 1861. A patriotic fervor swept the North. Okay, so Lincoln puts out a call to arms. He needs 75,000 men to serve a three-month period, 90 days, okay? And he needs them quickly. The response to Abraham Lincoln's call was pronounced, and it was fast, and it was electric. From Maine to Minnesota and all points in between, communities mobilized, and volunteers began making their way toward the nation's capital, Washington, D.C. And that is where they were most needed. Following the attack on Sumter, there was a strong belief that the next place to be attacked would be where? Washington itself. The government buildings, the capital city, there was a very real and grave danger to Washington. Many believed that a Confederate force was on its way. As soon as Fort Sumter surrendered, they thought Pierre Beauregard would be leading his Confederate force north in order to attack the capital. And those fears were especially pronounced when word of Virginia secession began to trickle into the Capitol. What if Confederate forces put artillery on Arlington Heights? What if Confederate gunboats began sailing up the Potomac River? Washington, D.C., the Capitol, woefully unprepared for its defense. Washington surrounded by slave territory, right? The fearful trembled for its safety. And truly it seemed that Washington was doomed to fall. Verena Davis, First Lady of the Confederacy, she sent out invitations to a few of her friends to join her and her husband, Jefferson Davis, in the White House on May 1st of 1861. There was this very real, palpable fear for the protection of Washington. And in Washington was a force of only 900 U.S. regular army soldiers. And there was also a militia of about 1,500 persons. Okay, so Washington, D.C. had a militia, but many, well, they were, you know, questioning the loyalties of many in that group, okay? So that is kind of the military force that was in the Capitol when Fort Sumter fell. There were some politicians, though, in Washington, Congress not in session, but there were still politicians about, and they began to raise a force, okay? So Cassius Clay of Kentucky, he raised 100 volunteers to defend the area between the Capitol and the White House, okay? And Senator James Lane of Kansas, he gathered together a crew of about 50 people. They called them the Frontier Guard, and they went into the White House, okay? They patrolled the White House, but that was about it. That was about the size of the defenders in Washington. So all eyes are focused north, okay? The call goes out for volunteers. When will they start to arrive? What will happen first? Will the northern volunteers arrive in Washington, or will the city be attacked by Confederates?
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occupation. It was a picnic, an agreeable visit to the Capitol. Only a very few, more serious, realized that it was the beginning of war, with its horrors, cruelties, and privations. So by April 17th, just 2 days after Lincoln's call to arm was announced, these five companies are gathering in Harrisburg, Pennsylvania's capital. And with the Washington artillery was Nicholas Nick Biddle. So who was Nick Biddle? The simple truth of the matter is, prior to April of 1861, we know very little about this man. Of his early life, we have no record. That's how his obituary began. We do not know where he was born. We don't know when he was born. At first, obituaries claimed that he was 90 years old. By the 1890s, when people talked about Nick Biddle, they said, no, he was born about 1796. So that would have made him about 65 years old in 1861. Where was he born? Well, the Pottsville Miner's Journal said, we think he was born in Delaware. We think he was born in Delaware. It said that he had seen enough of slavery in his early days to hate it. So he may have been born enslaved. May have been born enslaved in Delaware around 1796. Okay? The record is, again, unclear. How does he end up in coal country? Many believe he escaped along the Underground Railroad, rebelled against slavery, made his way north to freedom. Others say he went to Philadelphia first. And in Philadelphia, he started to work for Nicholas Biddle, the president of the Second Bank of the United States, very wealthy banker. And many believe that Nicholas Biddle took Nicholas Biddle's name because he worked for him. Those are the stories that have been told over the years about Nick Biddle, this Nick Biddle. We don't know much. We don't know much, okay? But what we do know is that he was, when he arrived in Harrisburg, April 17th of 1861, he was wearing the uniform of the Washington Artillery Company. Even though he was not officially a member, he couldn't, of course, because of the color of his skin. But we do know he was considered a part of this company, which is why he went. Now consider that brave moment when this man, who may have, who likely was born enslaved, decided to go back south. So Nick Biddle is with the Washington Artillery when they arrive in Harrisburg, April 17th, 1861. And the next morning, all 500 of those first defenders, they're awake early. This is the fateful day. Thursday, April 18th. That morning, they're awake early. And they were mustered into federal service when they raised their right hand and took the oath of allegiance that was administered by Captain Seneca Simmons of the 7th United States Infantry. So now they are soldiers, but they hardly looked the part. Some of them were in uniform. Okay, Nick Biddle was wearing the uniform of the Washington Artillery, and they were largely unarmed. The officers had their sidearms, their swords and pistols. The Allen Infantry had their flintlock muskets, which had neither flints nor locks. But, said one person, they could be used as clubs, right? But that was about it. Out of uniform, a motley assortment, civilian garb, but they are now U.S. soldiers. They weren't really concerned about the fact that they were unarmed. They were not quite expecting any trouble. All we got to do, get on the train, make our way to Baltimore, get off the train, go to another train, and go to Washington, right? It's an agreeable picnic to the Capitol. So they make their way, heading south, and not anticipating any trouble. As they made their way through Pennsylvania, there were people with U.S. flags waving them along the route. But as soon as they crossed that Mason-Dixon line, well, the sympathies changed. One of the first defenders said that he saw one of the students at the Lutherville Seminary, female academy, waving a Confederate flag at the train as it passed. Their first hint that some trouble
may lay ahead.

0: ahead. There was much trouble ahead because Baltimore, well, there's a lot of Confederate sympathy in the city of Baltimore. There's trouble brewing. There were calls for secession in Maryland. There were calls for secession in Baltimore. Civil War historian Alan Nevins called Baltimore, quote, a powder tub ready for a match. That powder tub was on its way. Those 500 Pennsylvanians heading in response to Abraham Lincoln's call. Baltimore had a reputation for unruliness. Okay, some called it the mob city. There apparently were riots in Baltimore on election day in 1856 and 1857 and 1858 and 1859. And of course, there was that whole conspiracy about kidnapping and assassinating Abraham Lincoln as he made his way to Washington for his inauguration in Baltimore. Okay, so Baltimore has a bit of a reputation, okay? And as it turned out, members of the pro-Confederate, if you will, city militia were drilling that morning. They were parading in Baltimore, and then word arrived that trainloads of Northern volunteers were heading their way. They were determined to resist. So they organized and they gathered together, okay? And they were determined not to allow these Pennsylvanians to march through their city to respond to Abraham Lincoln's call. So several thousand of them began to gather. And as the Pennsylvanians, meanwhile, blissfully unaware, on those trains, making their way south, then a telegram arrives. And the captains of those five companies received word that a mob was forming to contest their arrival. They decided, well, we're going to go through anyway. But just to be safe, we're going to get off the trains a little bit north of Bolton Station. That'll do it. The trains carrying these Pennsylvania volunteers stopped just short of Bolton Station. But the mob quickly caught on to that ruse. They rushed their way north to where the Pennsylvanians were just then stepping off the train, and Captain Wren of the Washington Artillery, he wrote that the mob approached, quote, like a lot of angry wolves. They began jeering and taunting and cursing at these Pennsylvanians. It's no longer a picnic, is it? No longer an agreeable visit to the Capitol. There were shouts supporting Jeff Davis. There were insults against Lincoln and the Union. And it was impossible in the midst of that for these company commanders to organize and get their guys in column, in formation, to march to the next train station. They had to march to Camden Station to pick up the B&O Railroad to Washington. So they had about a 2-mile journey to get from north of Bolton Station to Camden Station. So they all got back on the cars. They all got back on, and this mob is there still, yelling, cursing. So let's call the Baltimore City Police.
1: And you've been listening to National Park Service Ranger John Hoptak tell one heck of a story. The idea that the nation's never been more divided, something you hear today often, au contraire. Listen to what these Pennsylvania soldiers were stepping into and didn't even know it. 1,000 troops training up a militia in Baltimore to resist them simply passing through to protect the nation's capital. And for those of you who know that part of the country, that trip from Baltimore to Washington, D.C., well, that's a 1-hour car drive. So this is really close. 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
10: 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And yes, that means they have a brand new book coming out. Also, Allie Bailey going to be joining us tomorrow from downtown Slo with a very special guest, the brand new Farmer's Market manager. 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
10: And we return to Our American Stories in the final portion of our story on the forgotten first offenders and the first man to draw blood in the Civil War, Nicholas Biddle. When we last left off, the first offenders had arrived in Baltimore, Maryland, where they had to call upon the Baltimore City Police to prevent violence from breaking out. Let's return to the story. Here again is National Park Service Ranger John Hoptek.
0: Here they come. They have arrived. The entire Baltimore City Police Force has arrived. They are now going to escort these Pennsylvanians through the city. But this was cold comfort. As many of these first defenders said, a lot of these police officers were laughing at them. Because many of the police officers fully agreed with the sympathies of that gathering mob. So they finally got off the trains and they began their march through the city. Abolitionists, stone them, kill them. Hurrah for Jeff Davis. You'll never get out of here alive. Have you your coffins made? These were some of the things the Pennsylvanians heard as they marched through Baltimore heading toward Camden Station. These Pennsylvanians are outnumbered nearly 5-1. The historian of the Allen Infantry wrote it this way. Roughs and toughs, longshoremen, gamblers, floaters, idlers, red-hot secessionists, as well as ordinarily sober and steady men, crowded upon, pushed, and hustled the little band and made every effort to break the thin line. It was a severe trial for the volunteers, with not a charge of ball or powder in their pouches. For these Pennsylvanians, it must have seemed an eternity. But finally, they arrived at Camden Station, at last. But it was there where violence at last broke out. That's when bottles and bricks and stones and clubs and whatever else the mob could get a hold of began to rain down and crash among these volunteers. But the first hit, the first one to be struck down, or so many believed, was Nick Biddle. Apparently, it was the sight of Biddle, a black man in uniform, that especially infuriated this mob. An unknown assailant grabbed a brick, launched it at him, and hit him squarely in the face. Squarely in the face. He fell backward, but he was caught by an officer from another one of those militia companies, and staggering, he helped him onto one of these train cars. His head was wrapped in bandages, which quickly bled through, but it was amidst this shower of bottles and stones and bricks that the Pennsylvanians hurried on board. Some others of the mob, they attempted to detach the engine of the train, but this effort, said one man, was prevented by the determined character of the engineer after they drew revolvers and threatened to shoot any man who made that attempt. At long last, the train cars began to pull away from Baltimore. They got out alive. And the next day, they realized how fortunate they had been when they heard what happened to the 6th Massachusetts, who was following in their footsteps on April 19th. April 18th evening, at last. Finally, that evening, the trains arrive at the foot of Capitol Hill, and that's where these Pennsylvanians were headed. To defend it, there were men who were bruised and battered and bloodied, none more so, perhaps, than Nick Biddle. But nevertheless, said one man, we arrived in fine spirits because we were the very first company that are here. Politicians began to show up too. Now, for the day laborers and the clerks and the coal miners and the students who composed the ranks of these companies, what a day. Here they were, now quartered in the committee rooms and the offices of the U.S. Capitol building. They're being met by these politicians. Quite a memorable day, but perhaps the next day was equally as memorable. Because on April 19th, they are also visited by Abraham Lincoln. Abraham Lincoln arrived at the Capitol to meet and to personally thank these Pennsylvanians for their timely arrival. Remember that anxiety that pervaded the Capitol. Who's going to get there first? Will the Capitol be attacked? Well, now the first volunteers to respond to his call are there. He made his way along with Seward and Cameron, two of his cabinet secretaries, and he shook the hands of these Pennsylvania volunteers. One of the members of the Washington Artillery yelled out, "Speech! Speech!" They wanted to hear a speech from Lincoln. "Officers and soldiers of the Washington Artillery," he said, "I did not come here to make a speech. The time for speech making has gone by. The time for action is at hand. I came here to give you a warm welcome to the city of Washington and to shake hands with every officer and soldier in your company, provided you grant me that privilege." Oliver Bosby Shelp, he left this account. Imagine the scene. Here were sturdy young fellows suddenly called upon to don the uniform of soldiers, many of whom had never been out of sight of the mountains of their state, spread out upon the hard marble floors of the Capitol in an effort to secure some rest from the fatiguing journey when every man is brought to his feet by the announcement of the presence of the one man each of us most desire to see, the honored chieftain of the nation, Abraham Lincoln. Profound silence for a moment, broken by the hand clapping and cheers of the tired volunteers. Yes, here, towering over all in the room was the great central figure of the war. I remember how impressed I was by the kindliness of his face and the awkward hanging of his arms and legs, his apparent bashfulness in the presence of these first soldiers of the Republic, and with it all, a grave, rather mournful bearing in his attitude. The president's words were few, but earnest and impressive. Close contact with the man at the helm was more than the satisfaction of personal curiosity. It was a kind of baptism of responsibilities, heretofore unheeded, a revelation of a state of profound seriousness in the solving of which each one listening to the great leader's words felt personally called upon to his best. That's what Oliver Bosbyshell said. You know, making his way from company to company, Abraham Lincoln heard of what happened in Baltimore, and he saw the injuries to some of these soldiers, and presumably he came face to face with Nick Biddle. And imagine that moment. Here was Abraham Lincoln, face to face with Nick Biddle, his head covered in blood-soaked bandages, his blood dripping on the floor of the U.S. Capitol building, a man who may have been born enslaved and escaped, and now is back in uniform. What a moment. I would love to see that on canvas. Any screenwriters watching, make a compelling movie, right? By late July, 90 days have come and gone. They were naturally glad to be back home, but for most of them, it was a short visit. Most of them would re-enlist. Many would give their lives. Nick Biddle returned to Pottsville. He was never paid as a soldier. He never took the oath of allegiance because he couldn't. He would never receive a pension. Biddle, to his dying day, never tired of talking about those supreme hours of his life, the time of his wounding and the time of Lincoln's call to see him and sympathize with him, and the scar which he carried to his grave, he proudly showed to people interested. It was his badge and his brand of patriotism. He died in obscurity, but he would never be forgotten by the Washington artillery. It was the Washington artillery who paid for his funeral. The first defenders also paid for a headstone to be placed over Nick Biddle's grave. It read, "In memory of Nicholas Biddle, his was the proud distinction of shedding the first blood in the late war for the Union, being wounded while marching through Baltimore with the first volunteers from Schuylkill County, erected by his friends in Pottsville."
1: And a terrific job on the production and editing by our own Monty Montgomery, and a special thanks to Gettysburg National Park Service Ranger John Hoptak. What a story, what a picture in all of our heads of that time with Lincoln greeting these soldiers. Story of Nicholas Biddle and the First Defenders, here on Our American Stories.
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1: And we continue here on Our American Stories. John Raffel was a fiction editor for many years. Raffel's most recent book, The Strange Case of Dr. Cooney, How a Mysterious European Showman Saved Thousands of American Babies. Let's take a listen to this wonderfully unique American story.
29: I spent about 4 years going down a rabbit hole of research to find out what was the deal with one of the strangest stories in American medical history. So early in the 20th century, if you were to go to Coney Island, the People's Playground, also known affectionately as Sodom by the Sea for its hijinks, or if you were to go to Atlantic City, which at the time was America's honeymoon capital, or if you were to go to, say, a theme park in Chicago or Minneapolis, you would pass an exhibit that would say infant incubators with real living babies. And there would be a barker outside, and you could pay a quarter to go see living premature babies being cared for in incubators. So when I first stumbled across this, I thought, how is this even possible? Is this the most crazy exploitation of human life? Is this like commodification of babies? Well, it turned out to be even stranger than that. There was almost no care for premature babies available in American hospitals at that time. So if somebody had a baby, and a tiny one, 2 or 3 pounds, their best hope was to take the baby home and maybe wrap it in blankets, keep it warm next to the oven or the fire, and hope for the best. And often the best was not very good. Along came this man, Dr. Martin Arthur Cooney, who was behind all of these sideshows. Who was he? He claimed that he was a European doctor, that he had trained in Leipzig and Berlin. That would have been some of the best medical training in the world at that time. And then he was the protege of a great French doctor who was conveniently dead at the time that Martin Cooney was making these claims. And that he then came to the United States for the very first time in 1898 for the Omaha World's Fair to show this new technology, the infant incubator. Now, his story becomes very odd because apparently, according to him, he was just seized with the desire to relocate across an ocean. Seriously, why? Once you've seen Omaha, you can never return to Paris. I think I will give up my really prestigious institutional affiliation with one of the world's great doctors in France so that I can practice medicine on Coney Island next to the Shoot the Chutes and the Alligator Boy. Okay. It's not too much of a spoiler to say Martin Cooney really wasn't a real doctor. However, he knew how to save preemies, and he was willing to do it when the medical establishment really couldn't and wouldn't do it. So here's this guy who actually did pick up a European protocol. He hired fantastic nurses. And let me tell you, in a neonatal ICU, the nurses are always the secret sauce. That has a lot to do with whether or not the babies survive. He had these great machines, the new incubators. He also offered the most meticulous care, very low nurse-to-patient ratio, insistent on feeding these babies breast milk only. If the mother couldn't provide it, he hired wet nurses. The premises were immaculate. He was a big believer in really loving these babies, love them, hug them, show them real human care. This was very much at odds with anything that was available in the hospitals for a long time. At the time, the hospitals really didn't have the resources to have enough equipment. They didn't have enough nurses. They didn't have enough space. Hospitals were sometimes not all that clean. They couldn't afford to hire wet nurses. They would feed the babies formula that was not as successful. So here is this Dr. Cooney, fake doctor, saving children over the years by the thousands, desperately trying to persuade the medical establishment. And yes, admittedly, because this guy was charging admission to the public, he was becoming very wealthy himself. I don't really think he saw a conflict between doing good and his own personal self-interest. There were people who faulted him for that. But he continued, and you would think the medical establishment would catch on and say, hey, you know, here's this guy, he's getting real results. He's saving 85% of these children who should be considered pretty much doomed. However, there were a few things going on, one of which, unfortunately, was the American eugenics movement, which was really about taking the new science of genetics and using it to try to manipulate the human gene stock. It ended up in absolutely horrific abuses, including the involuntary sterilization of tens of thousands of Americans and the decision to sometimes deliberately withhold care from infants who had severe disabilities. And it didn't directly target premature babies, but it did cast a shadow over their prospects. There was really a sense of, you know, why do we need to care for these weaklings, these feeble babies? We have more than enough hungry mouths to feed. The mother will have another child, and so on. So the resources were just lacking. Over time, Martin Cooney had one great friend in Chicago, Dr. Julius Hess. And Julius Hess was really everything Martin Cooney wasn't. He was a real doctor. He did have real credentials. He was very highly respected. And he began listening to Dr. Cooney, learning from him, taking his practices into the hospital setting, and desperately struggling for funding, struggling to get people to listen to him. He published the first book on taking care of preemies in this country in 1922, in which he dedicated his book to Dr. Cooney. But something that really turned the tide was in 1933, at the bottom of the Depression, there was a World's Fair in Chicago. It's not the famous World's Fair that most people think of with the Ferris wheel and that's featured in the book Devil in the White City. This was a Depression era World's Fair, and Dr. Cooney and Dr. Hess joined forces to have a big incubator show. It was right out on the Midway with the sideshows and other Midway attractions. Meanwhile, in the Hall of Science, you had a eugenics exhibit, but the actual work of saving lives was happening on the Midway, and there was so much publicity for this particular show that it did begin to turn the tide. Chicago became the first city with a really unified public health policy in order to take care of preemies. It would eventually become the model for the rest of the country. So, if we really want to look at it, there are many people beginning to believe that, yes, you know, this phony doctor with the sideshow is actually the rightful father of American neonatology. He saved thousands and thousands of people. Some of them are still alive. I've talked to a bunch of them. I will tell you, not a one of them feels annoyed that they were displayed in a sideshow. Not a one of them feels like they were exploited in any way. And not a one of them is irritated that he wasn't a real doctor. They feel only gratitude that this man saved their life, and they went on to have wonderful lives and have children and have grandchildren. Without Martin Cooney, they probably would not be here. So we sometimes owe a debt to people who work really far outside the lines, and Martin Cooney is one of them. Another really interesting thing about Dr. Cooney is that when hospitals began introducing incubators, and it really became very widespread after World War II, when American healthcare in general just got better and better, that first generation of preemies treated in hospitals with incubators, a great many of them very sadly went blind, and they couldn't understand what was going on. And Martin Cooney, by that point, was already retired, but they did go to ask him, why is it that none of the babies you treated lost their eyesight? And frankly, he really didn't know. Well, he wasn't a doctor, and nobody knew why this was going on. The truth was the hospitals were pumping too much oxygen into the machines. That was causing the blindness. And Martin Cooney, although he pumped oxygen into the machines, it was never as much. And hey, he was a showman. So he would actually take the babies out of the machines and show them off. And because of that, their eyesight was preserved. So again, just a little piece of lost medical history. And I hope you enjoy this story. Thank you.
1: And that was Dawn Raffle. And thanks, Dawn, for that really interesting story. And so much work is done outside the boundaries of whatever the establishment thinks in almost any field. The strange case of Dr. Cooney here on Our American Stories.
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12: From ABC News, I'm Dave Packer. The U.S. completing another round of airstrikes on Iran. U.S. Central Command says the attacks hit targets that posed a threat to U.S. forces and international commercial ships transiting regional waters. Iran says it closed the Strait of Hormuz in response, but CENTCOM denies that. ABC News National Security Defense Analyst Mick Mulroy.
13: Iran's likely to respond not just against U.S. military locations, but potentially against our Gulf allies and their energy infrastructure, which, of course, would drive the energy crisis up even further.
12: And those higher energy prices brought on by the war in Iran showing up. Wednesday's inflation report, consumer price index rising 4.2% annually in May. That's the highest in 3 years. Reaction from President Trump.
14: I love the inflation. You know why? Because as soon as this war is over, you know, I can say it now, something you didn't know. Do you know we've been taking out millions of barrels of oil? Nobody knows it. You know who doesn't know about it? Iran until right now.
12: An urgent warning from an AI creator. Get it under control. Now, Dario Amodei, the CEO and co-founder of AI giant Anthropic, telling ABC News he's concerned about the future of everyone if government regulation is not instituted, and he believes the United States must set an example.
15: If we are the ones who are leading in AI, which I think we should continue to do, then it is easier to get our adversaries to agree to at least some minimal amount of restraint. I don't think we're going to get a lot. I don't trust China at all.
12: NBA Finals, Game 4. They were down 29 points behind the San Antonio Spurs, and then the New York Knicks erupted, came from behind to win 107-106.
16: That's it! It's over! The greatest comeback in NBA playoff history! The Knicks pull
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0: Bill Gates says he never should have met with Jeffrey Epstein. The Microsoft founder meeting behind closed doors with House lawmakers about his relationship with the late sex offender. Democrat Robert Garcia was there.
5: Mr. Gates was aware that Jeffrey Epstein had been convicted and for a horrific crime and continued to interact with him to seek money for his foundation. And I think that, obviously, I think we would agree was a horrific judgment call. Mr. Gates also was very clear that he was never introduced to women or girls or anyone underage by Mr. Epstein.
0: Two court clerks in Utah facing federal charges accused of helping immigrants illegally evade ICE.
10: The four-count indictment charges the municipal court clerks with obstruction and conspiring to transport and harbor illegal aliens. Federal prosecutors say when they learned that immigration enforcement officers were at their Logan, Utah courthouse, clerks Jennifer Joma and Lauren Morrow looked up the names on that day's docket to determine who might be an ICE target. Prosecutors say one person ICE had hoped to arrest was let out a back door of the courthouse by the two clerks, while others said to be in the country illegally were also let out of the building without ICE noticing.
0: ABC's Stephen Portnoy. A little more about AI. Robots trying to learn tasks like grasping a cup will get lessons from a human wearing an ultrasound wristband that captures movement of muscles, tendons, and ligaments. MIT researchers hope the tool will help robots gain dexterity. Dave Packer, ABC News.
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0: from the City of Angels near the Pacific Ocean. Good morning, good evening, whoever you may be across the nation, around the world. I'm George Norrie. This is Coast to Coast AM. Later tonight, Warp Drive. Here's what's happening. Honda is recalling more than 880,000 USVs and pickup trucks in the U.S. because a key rear suspension part can trigger rust and fail and increase the risk of a crash. The recall involves almost a million vehicles, including certain 2016 to 22 Honda Pilots, 2017 to 23 Honda Ridgelines, 2019 to 23 Honda Passports, 2014 to 2020 Acura MDX models. Be careful. The U.S. military has begun launching airstrikes against Iranian targets. Explosions were reportedly heard in key Iranian sites amid the major escalation between the United States and Iran. Here's our Tom Danheiser with more updates.
1: Well, George, Iran's Islamic Revolutionary Guard Corps says retaliatory strikes have been launched against U.S. forces in the region, specifically mentioning bases in Kuwait and Bahrain. Earlier, the United States Military Central Command launched attacks against multiple targets in Iran, saying the strikes were in self-defense as well as in response to Iran's unwarranted and continued aggression. Iran reported sounds of explosions in several locations, including the port city of Bandar Abbas, Keshom Island, and the southern towns of Sirik and Minab. Air defenses were also activated in western Tehran. Meanwhile, Israeli attacks on Lebanon continued on Wednesday, with multiple reports of casualties and strikes on the south of the country and in the Bekaa Valley region, as the death toll since March from Israeli bombardments reached 3,696. Kuwait's Civil Aviation Authority has announced a temporary closure of the country's airspace as a precautionary measure due to Iranian aggressions. And oil prices jumped after the U.S. launched a fresh round of military strikes against Iran amidst worries that the Iran war could drag on, disrupting energy supplies for longer. George?
0: Thank you, Thomas. And Howard Bloom, the author of The Mohammed Code, is with us. Howard, your thoughts on the action so far?
2: Well, the U.S. has fired 49 Tomahawk missiles at targets in Iran tonight, and our president and secretary of war declared that there is more to come. Says Pete Hegseth, this is not to restart the war, but to establish the conditions for a deal. In other words, to put our president in a stronger negotiating position, to give him leverage. But why? Since last Wednesday, the ceasefire with Iran had broken down in a highly combustible muddle. Then two American helicopter pilots were rescued after their $40 million Apache attack helicopter went down near the Strait of Hormuz. Their rescue made history. They were found and carried back to shore by a robot, a 24-foot-long self-driving speedboat. They used its sensors to locate the men in the dark and carry them back to a place on shore where they could be winched up by a rescue helicopter. We retaliated for the downing of the helicopter by striking Iranian radars and anti-aircraft missiles and drone command and control centers. In the process, Iran claims that we destroyed a reservoir in the Iranian province of Hormozgan province that gives 20,000 people drinking water. Iran called this a war crime. In fact, Iran already had huge problems with its water supply before this war began. Meanwhile, Iran got its revenge. It fired rockets at U.S. bases in Jordan, Bahrain, and Kuwait. But there's much bigger news than that. Our president has issued an ultimatum to Iran. He had said to on Truth Social, they've taken too long to negotiate a deal. Now they will have to pay the price, said the president to the press a few hours later in the Oval Office. We're going to be attacking them and attacking them very hard. The problem is that according to the Australian Review, in a sardonic piece, the president has made threats like this 22 times and he's only followed through twice. For example, Trump threatened North Korea with fire and fury like the world has never seen, and he didn't follow through. He also threatened Russia with severe consequences if Moscow did not agree to a ceasefire with Ukraine, and he didn't follow through. Iran downed that U.S. Apache helicopter we were talking about a minute ago on Monday, June 8th, near the Strait of Hormuz. We retaliated the next day, but Iran continues to claim the 104-mile-long strait, the crucial strip of water through which 20% of the world's oil flows, or did flow, until the Iran war stopped the 100 or more ships a day that had previously sailed through. Today, oil is not flowing through the Strait of Hormuz. The president says oil is flowing. Millions and millions of gallons, he said today. But to keep the world well oiled, over 100 ships used to pass through that strait every day. Now the number is down to less than 10. What's more, Iran appears to be charging every ship over $1 million in fees to go through. That's another consequence of Iran's claiming ownership forever of the straits, ownership conferred by Allah, by God himself. The result? The average American has paid more than an extra $400 in gas and groceries since this war began. And as you know, it was announced today that inflation has risen above 4.2%, a consequence of the chokehold at the Strait of Hormuz. What's more, in addition to claiming the Straits of Hormuz as its own, Iran's negotiators continue to claim that nuclear enrichment is a sovereign right they refuse to give up. And they continue to insist on getting back the $100 billion of Iranian funds frozen in the world's banks, plus billions of dollars in reparations for all the Iranian buildings and property that have been destroyed. The worst is this. With the Straits of Hormuz, Iran now holds the ultimate throttle that controls the world's economy. Iran now holds the cards.
0: We shall see what happens. Thanks, Howard. As Howard mentioned, inflation accelerated in May as rising energy costs contributed to pain for consumers, though underlying pressures were less intense. The Consumer Price Index, a broad gauge of goods and services costs across the U.S. economy, rose at a seasonally adjusted 0.5% for the month, putting the annual inflation rate at 4.2%. The Social Security Administration's newly released 2026 Trustees Report confirms, as we reported, that the federal retirement safety net is less than 7 years away from fiscal depletion. That's a horrible feeling, isn't it? Let's check in with Mish Sedlak, the investment analyst, for these two stories. Mish, what do you think?
3: George, how long have we been talking about this? My gosh, we've been talking about Social Security since I first came on this show. And every year, nothing is done. We're now 6 years away. The next batch of senators that are elected this fall will inherit this crisis and have to do something. The trust fund is supposed to be depleted in the fourth quarter of 2032. That's one quarter earlier than the report last year. And we the same thing about Medicare. Medicare is supposed to, it gets another year. Medicare is supposed to last until 2033. Now, what happens if we hit this point? It's not like everyone stops getting money, but they will have to cut benefits. The estimate right now, I think it's going to get worse, is that people will only get 78% of what they're entitled to. And by 2100, we won't be around that long, that falls down to 62%. Now, House Speaker Mike Johnson made a statement today that got everyone riled up. He said the reason we're in trouble is because 74% of spending is on autopilot, mandatory spending, and he blamed the Democrats. He said that's your entitlement programs like Medicare, Medicaid, and things like Social Security that have to be adjusted and fixed. Of course, that caused an outrage. Now, President Trump has said that he's not going to change Social Security, which is exactly what President Biden said. We're not going to change Social Security. But George, if we don't change Social Security, if we don't do anything, then we hit the insolvency problem that we're talking about here in 2032. So what are we going to do about it? I don't know, but really all they can do is either cut benefits or raise collection, get some more funding for it. Republicans don't want to do that, but Democrats want answers that the Republicans won't do. Meanwhile, back on the inflation front, Trump said today, and this really caught me by surprise, he said, "I love inflation." He literally said that in response to a question from a reporter about the CPI market today. And I looked at the clip. It's not out of context. So I'm not sure what he was trying to say, but that is what he said. Here's the numbers for you, George. CPI up 4.25% from a year ago. Core CPI up 2.85% from a year ago. Rent is up 3% from a year ago. PCE, that's the Fed's favorite measure, preferred measure of inflation, that's up 3.77%. And core PCE is up 3.29%. Now, looking ahead, gasoline prices are coming down. So I think we'll have some good news there next year. But all in all, it looks pretty bad from where I sit, George.
0: Thank you, Mitch. And is talking about gasoline prices. In a moment, David Bloom joins us, author of Alcohol Can Be a Gas. We'll talk about these

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0: And welcome back to Coast, George Norrie with you, David Bloom back with us, consultant and speaker to governments, universities, farmers, the USDA, the International Agriculture and Energy Agencies. He has been a consultant to NASA regarding food production on the moon and Mars, as well as recycling space station air with closed-loop regenerative farming, including fish, freshwater lobster, and even more. You're keeping busy these days, David.
4: Yeah, I am, George. Seems like the world is running up against barriers, and it's time to call Dave out there to fix them.
0: When is David going to say, I told you so?
4: I started saying that about 10 years ago, so I guess I won't stop.
0: What are your thoughts about the war in Iran and what's happening to fuel prices?
4: Oh, gosh. You know, what people don't understand in America is that we get almost none of our oil from the Straits of Hormuz, right? We get it from all kind of other places. So here's the deal. If we aren't being subjected to the price increases from the problems of, you know, the barricade and the Straits of Hormuz, why did our gasoline prices go up to where they are now? And the answer is because they felt like it. In other words, there's no reason why our rates should have gone up. But since when it goes up around the world, then the oil companies can have a windfall, which is an unexpected profit. Now, when this happened back under the Carter administration, where there was a windfall, the Democrats enacted a windfall profit tax, saying, you know, you guys raise the price when it really has nothing to do with the market and you're victimizing the American consumer. So Carter took back a ton of the money the oil companies ripped off of the American public and put it into, you know, renewable energy, which made him the number one enemy of big oil around the world.
0: How angry did they get?
4: Well, they crushed him out of office. You know, I mean, the dirty tricks that went on for that were just incredible. But he, you know, what he did is he dared to, you know, call them on the carpet for what they had done. And, you know, they didn't let him get a second term.
0: David, gasoline costs in California, for example, are well over $6 a gallon. It's crazy.
4: That's right.
0: When's it going to start coming down?
4: Well, George, I got to say that I'm not so sure at this point they're going to come down. I also would like to say in California, alcohol fuel at the pump right now is only $3.19,

0: compared to $6.50 for gasoline. So we're all seeing now that our own renewable fuel that we make here is competitive. But at this point, the corporations are making so much money on this, I just don't see them wanting to reduce their income.
1: Does it make buying an electric car right now seem a little more feasible?
0: Well, I'll tell you, electric cars, I've been against those for 20 years, I live in Watsonville, California, and it just so happens that we have the largest lithium-ion battery electric storage facility in the world. Giant batteries as big as, a truck. And a year and a half ago, one of those batteries sprung a leak. And you can imagine with all that energy in the battery and all these volatile chemicals, it went up like a bomb. And it took all of the batteries there out in an incredibly huge fire, which could not be put out by water. Because if you spray water on the stuff that's in these batteries, it explodes bigger. So, those of you who are out there, it's a fun thing to do to go online and go lithium ion battery explosions. And my favorite one is there shows a electric bike in between two SUVs, and the bike exploded, destroying both vehicles on either side. But there's endless numbers of videos you can see online where people's houses have been destroyed by the car in their basement blowing up.
1: Airlines don't want those lithium batteries in their storage area, do they?
0: No, they don't at all because they're so explosive. And there was a ship coming over from Europe loaded with brand new electric cars, and one of the car's batteries leaked and started blowing up, and it sunk the whole ship to the bottom of the
1: Jeez.
0: ocean. So these things are time bombs, So anyway, and they're so toxic. The to get these materials, is hugely polluting. And electricity just, there's a better way of doing this. So here's what I would do, George. If I wanted an electric car, it's coming right around the corner because when you burn a fuel like gasoline or diesel, well, only about 30% of the energy ends up making it to your wheels. And we all know why. I mean, a lot of it goes out as waste heat. Your radiator gets rid of the rest waste heat. And then out the exhaust pipe goes all that, unburned fuel. But there's a new technology, which is a fuel cell that works on alcohol. And it's 97% efficient, meaning of the fuel energy that's in the alcohol, almost every bit of it goes to driving an electric motor. So it's not an internal combustion engine. We're not burning the alcohol. The alcohol goes in at one end, and because there's rare earths in there, the electrons, the things that fling around the outside of an atom, are stripped off, and those electrons are what we call electricity. And so now you could actually run your car, 97% efficient on a liquid fuel. So the only thing stopping that right now is the sizes of the batteries are a little too big. But of the I'm sorry, the fuel cells. So they are coming down in size, and now China is starting to make them at a size that is practical. And the day will come when we will be buying cars from China that you just put alcohol in the tank and you go 700, 800, 1200 miles, compared to the range we have now.
1: And what's the percent of manufacturing of alcohol-related fuel?
0: Percentage of manufacturer, George? Well, making alcohol fuel, comes from right now, comes from using, for instance, corn in the Midwest.
1: Right, ethanol, right?
0: Now, yeah, people complain about that. Oh, you're taking food out of the mouths of babes in Africa if you you know, go ahead and do food versus fuel. But the only thing we use for alcohol is the carbohydrates. So the protein and everything else, we don't touch that. And that's where the food value is, which we feed the cattle to get our meat.
1: David, we'll come back in a moment and talk more about alcohol can be a gas right here on Coast to Coast AM.
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1: And welcome back, George Norrie, along with David Bloom, as we talk about alcohol can be a gas. And the book's still selling, David?
7: Oh, yeah, it's selling still quite well. And Well, there's a new wrinkle to it. You know, I came out with an electronic version because my, you know, my paper version weighed 8 pounds. It was a big book, you know. And so I couldn't really send it out of the country because the postage alone would be $100. So I came out with the electronic version, and those are a lot lighter. They're easier to send around the world. So you can order those online from us, or you can do it on Amazon. That's where it actually is hosted. But, you know, one of the reasons why I made it electronic is so that I can get it into more people's hands, you know, because there's no problems with shipping it, but also it's less expensive. But we have something else we're doing nowadays because we really want to, it's really critical now that we start moving away from oil. And so there's a lot of people in that are good organizers, activists, whatever, in different countries around the world. So we are actually doing giveaways, you know, once or twice a month that we give the books away to anybody who, you know, wants them, and hoping that we get more action to change things around the world. And we do that free of charge. And also we ask people to do to be on the, be notified when we're ready to have a free book giveaway is to just go on our website at permaculture.com and just, you know, sign up that you want to know when there's the next free day, and then you'll be notified. And you'll be able to get your own book for free, or make sure that people you know that will do something can get one too.
1: What should gasoline be selling for right now?
7: I think gasoline is selling for exactly what it should be selling right now, because the amount of oil we have in the world is diminishing. You know, we used to have 450,000 oil wells in the United States that were pumping along. They're almost all dried up now. Most of our oil now comes from fracking, you know, which is, you know, breaking up rocks way under the ground and then, you know, going through a huge solvent process to get it to the surface and then refining gasoline out of that. And that's incredibly toxic, horrible stuff. And it's so it's expensive to do. We're looking at the end of oil, you know, and we can't expect the price to go down much more. And the oil companies, well, why should they sell it for less, you know? So the only competition out there is alcohol, really, on a worldwide basis. And for instance, you know, people ask me, well, Dave, it was such a good idea, like, you know, is it just little tiny countries doing it, or is it anyone serious? And the answer is one of the biggest countries in the world, Brazil, runs fully, pretty much fully on alcohol. And they actually make alcohol formulations that run diesel engines as well. So Brazil, unlike, you know, other countries that are being hammered by the price of oil, Brazil is floating right through it, because it's not dependent on oil for its economy.
1: What's going on with the blockade of Cuba?
7: Oh, God, that's so horrible. You know, the last time we had a blockade, you know, that was another Republican presidency that was, you know, in Nicaragua, it was George Bush and Reagan. And they blockaded Nicaragua because they didn't like their politics. And so that was considered basically a crime, and the International Court of Justice convicted the United States for that blockade. It's a humanitarian violation. And so what's been happening, it's not been in the press very much, is Trump, our president, has instituted a blockade of Cuba and preventing oil from getting to the island. Can you imagine what happens if your economy can't get oil anymore? Everything comes to a stop, and we're not hearing about it at all in the press.
1: Does it concern you, David?
7: This is just the start of things to come, George. When you get down to the bottom of the barrel, then choices get made that, you know, there's winners and there's losers. And so, you know, if you're going to have less oil coming from the Straits of Hormuz, maybe you got to go steal it from, you know, Venezuela. And you've got to prevent it from getting to Cuba so that you can have that oil to make up the differences of what you're losing otherwise.
1: It's a hard time for Americans right now. What do you recommend people do?
7: Well, you know, basically, alcohol and gasoline together work pretty well. You know, if you have your average everyday car in America without any modifications at all, you could run on about 30% alcohol, you know, with the normal gasoline that you use. So to find an alcohol station, if you go onto our website, we have a map and a listing so you can find out what's the closest station to you. And there are 4,400 stations around the U.S. that have alcohol at the pump. And that alcohol comes as a byproduct of corn growing in the Midwest, where the starch, stuff that the cows can't digest anyway, is taken out of the corn, made into alcohol, and then the byproduct from that, all the good stuff, the protein and the fat, all that, that gets fed to the cattle. So what we're doing is taking the waste of corn, the starch, and all over the country, there are stations now making, you know, can sell this corn alcohol that you can put in your car. You can go up to 30% without any problems, you know. Now you can experiment and go a little farther. And if your car just starts to run a little rough, though, you've known you've gone too far, and so back up on the next batch. But a lot of cars are flex fuel, and people don't know that. Flex fuel cars are able to run on any mixture of alcohol and gasoline, right up to 100% alcohol. And in all the vehicles since 2006, if they're flex fuel, they usually have a yellow gas cap, you know. And so, again, you can go to the map and list of all the stations on our website, and you can find a station where you can fill up. A lot of people with flex fuel cars have no idea that they can put, you know, a complete full tank of alcohol and drive wherever they want.
1: Are there other countries that seem to be doing the right thing with their fuel?
7: Well, Brazil's a great example, as we kind of mentioned above. You know, in the past, when there were gas crises, Brazil had a history much further back where oil was short, and they went to alcohol from sugar cane, et cetera. And when the 1980s gas crisis hit, they had a history, so they went right back to it, and they've never stopped. They just keep increasing the amount of alcohol they produce, and they're exporting it now because, well, you know, it's made from solar energy. Plants suck up the solar energy. They pull in carbon dioxide from the air, and it all gets ground up together and becomes alcohol when it comes out of the distillery, sugars to alcohol. So Brazil has got this booming economy, and it's not being hurt by the high price of oil at all.
1: How do you know if your car can run on flex fuel?
7: Well, on our website, we have resources from the Department of Energy where you can just click on that, and you can look up your car and see if it is automatically able to be flex fuel. So, yeah, go to the website, and, you know, all the cars are listed there that can be flex fuel, and you might be surprised that your car is one of them.
1: Are you distilling alcohol at home still?
7: Well, we here at Whiskey Hill Farms, which, by the way, that's the name of the hill I'm on, you know, historically. It's a perfect place for my farm. Sure. Yeah, we have a distillery here, and, you know, we can make 130,000 gallons a year if we were running full blast. And, yeah, I run my truck on alcohol, of course.
1: I remember years ago, David, you were telling us and teaching us how to do this at our homes.
7: Yes.
1: Is that still a viability?
7: Yeah, absolutely. My book, Alcohol Can Be a Gas, you know, is focused on the small scale. You know, we had people, for instance, build a still out of what they learned in the book, and they were able to take food processing waste, you know, so like old bread from, you know, day old bread, which they're not going to sell, or, you know, oh, like apple, you know, where I am, Martinelli's apple cider, there's lots of apple pulp we can use. And, you know, so anyway, all these sugary or starchy materials, you can ferment them and make them into alcohol, even on the pretty small scale. And you're looking at maybe 25 to 30 cents a gallon, you know, cost of doing the whole thing. And that hasn't changed much. It's still that cheap to make if you do it on your own. Now, the book, you know, Alcohol Can Be a Gas, shows you how to design and build your own distillery. And that's something that still has to be done pretty much by people working with others and getting the right skills, somebody to weld, you know, that kind of thing, to build a distillery that can make enough easily without taking a lot of time. But it's all in the book, you know, and basically, you know, you need to make friends with people who can do the things that are needed to make the still, and now they're your co-op. So there you go.
1: Would you have been considered a moonshiner in your day?
7: Yeah, but that would be if I admitted to selling any of my alcohol as a beverage, which I'm not admitting on the air.
1: Do you give it away?
7: No comment, George.
1: What's the proof?
7: Well, when it comes out of my still, it's typically, you know, 190 to 200 proof, depending on...
1: David.
7: Yeah, so you can't drink that. That'd burn you up. So, you know, basically, you know, when you're using it for fuel, it's got to be very high proof, not much water in it at all.
1: That's dramatic. It really is.
7: And your website, now, one of the things... Well, go ahead, George.
1: Your website is permaculture.com still, right?
7: Well, yes, it is. Permaculture.com is where you can find everything that we're doing here with alcohol and agriculture. And, you know, there's more to permaculture than just alcohol. But you'll find the site incredibly interesting on all kinds of levels.
1: What's going on with Venezuela these days?
7: Well, yeah, Venezuela. Well, you know, of course, we kidnapped and imprisoned the leaders of that country, president and his wife. And that, why did we go there instead of somewhere else? Well, Venezuela is sitting on top of the largest supply of oil in the world. So
1: more than, you know, Saudi Arabia?
7: No. The absolutely biggest deposit of oil is now under the Caribbean and Venezuela. So, you know, there was, you know, here we are looking at running out of oil in America and a lot of the other places. And, well, you know, they were just ripe for the picking. And so he did that. You know, and but then he found out that the oil that they're processing there is what's called heavy crude. It's just a little better than tar. And that instead of being able to say, take this oil and send it to the U.S., you know, to lower our costs and stuff. Well, we can't refine it in the U.S. We're not set up to do that. And so it was a big... kind of a snafu. He took over the oil, but now we can't get it to the United States to use it without building special refineries.
1: What do we hear about Iran threatening to blow up refineries of Middle Eastern countries?
7: Well, that's serious. And you really need to pay attention to this, because when you look at what happens, you know, in the whole process of oil and processing and what goes on. So, you know, you have a well, right? And you're pumping oil out of the ground. And then it goes into a refinery where it gets made into a bunch of different products. And then it goes and fills up a bunch of tanks, right? And then you unload the products from the tanks into tankers and they go somewhere. So what happens when you start disrupting this process is that, let's say you destroy a refinery or storage tanks, well, now there's nowhere for the oil to go, to be stored until it goes out. So then the part of the process prior to that, like say some part of the refinery, you know, that stops the whole process. So now you can't even pull it out of the ground because you have nowhere to put it until you can process it again. And so these refineries can have literally 100 miles of piping in them. So Iran went ahead and took their single, you know, bomb missiles and put cluster bombs in the top of the nose cone so that when it got up over oil refineries, way before it could be intercepted, they blow up into a bunch of little bombs that drop all over a refinery and make a mess of everything. It can take years to get a refinery repaired and able to work again. This is the big threat with what's going on in Iran, because they have proven that they can drop these kind of bombs on refineries. Just yesterday, the United Arab Emirates, which is, you know, Dubai, and, you know, you think, oh, well, that's another oil company. Well, what the UAE did is they had tankers turn off their radio transponders to try to sneak their tankers out so that they could get the oil, and Iran caught them and bombed their refinery distribution center in the United Arab Emirates. And that is a huge problem, because they are also a huge food and fertilizer distributing part for the world, and that is killing farmers everywhere.
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7: From ABC News, I'm Dave Packer. The U.S. and Iran trading strikes for the second day in a row. The Pentagon says multiple targets were hit, including Iranian air defenses and communication systems. And Iran firing back, again taking aim at U.S. allies in the region. American forces intercepting missiles bound for Jordan. Overnight, President Trump issuing basically using an expletive and threatening to bomb the blank out of Iran if Iran doesn't sign an agreement ahead of the strikes.
8: President Trump renewing his threat to target Iran's power plants and bridges, warning Iran will pay the price for taking too long to negotiate a peace deal.
9: They keep tapping us along. They keep playing us for suckers.
8: A top Iranian official threatening to expand the war, saying of the U.S., we are not afraid of fighting losers.
7: Iranian state run media reporting strikes and explosions near bases and ports in western Iran and claiming that the Strait of Hormuz is now completely closed, something U.S. CENTCOM denies. Inflation making a comeback as the Iran war pushes oil and gas prices higher, the consumer price index surging 4.2% over the last year.
10: Moody's Analytics estimates now that the typical household has paid some $510 extra in fuel expenses since this war began. Americans also paying more for food and travel. The number showing that airline fares jumped nearly 27%. Also big jumps in the prices of tomatoes, coffee, ground beef. And that is on top of overall grocery costs already up about 25% in the last 5 years.
7: ABC Selena Wang, billionaire Bill Gates voluntarily appearing before Congress Wednesday, a closed-door hearing over his relationship with Jeffrey Epstein. Gates called it a, quote, mistake. Congressman Robert Garcia heard the testimony.
11: I think we would agree was a horrific judgment call. Mr. Gates also was very clear that he was never introduced to women or girls or anyone underage by Mr. Epstein.
7: You're listening to ABC News.
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7: In Barcelona, a blessing as Pope Leo held Mass at Spain's famed Sagrada Familia. Wednesday, inside the vast light-infused church, among those in attendance were Spain's King Felipe and Prime Minister Pedro Sanchez. The pontiff also inaugurated the newest of Sagrada Familia's soaring geometric spires that makes the world's modernist marvel designed by Antonio Gaudi the world's tallest church. A terrifying scene inside a Chicago iconic park this week, a cross lit on fire. The symbol of hate desecrating the lakefront urban escape shocked Chicagoans. Chicago police do have a person of interest, someone seen fleeing the scene Tuesday around the time of the incident, but they're treating it as an arson investigation until they have enough evidence to bring hate crime charges. Father Michael Flager of St. Sabina told ABC TV Chicago station there's no mistaking what this means.
15: It was so premeditated. You made this cross somewhere, you carried it, got it downtown, you put it in one of the most visible spots in Chicago, and then you set it afire.
7: The FBI has also been brought in to investigate. Meanwhile, Father Flager says that the faith community of St. Sabina will offer a $10,000 reward for information that leads to an arrest. And a nail biter in Madison Square Garden, the New York Knicks set a record for the biggest NBA Finals comeback, rallying to a 107-106 win in Game 4. Dave Packer, ABC News.
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1: This hour, we'll take your calls with David Bloom as we talk about alcohol can be a gas. Calls when we come right back on Coast to Coast AM. 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
1: And welcome back, George Norrie, along with David Bloom in your calls. David, if you could fix one thing about our energy system, what would that be?
5: Oh, my God. What would I say about that? Our energy system? I think what we need to do is localize the production of our energy. So, you know, sunlight falls everywhere, and sunlight is what we turn into alcohol via plants. So it makes sense for us to have a wide distribution of alcohol plants all over the country. And that way, you know, you're always close to the source of production from the sunlight that falls on your region. So sunlight plus carbon dioxide makes carbohydrates, which are sugars, and we ferment those to make alcohol.
1: Is it easy or difficult to make the change for somebody?
5: Well, it's easier than ever because there are thousands of alcohol stations now. But, you know, when things start to get tough, which it's beginning to look like it's going to get there, you know, it might be time for people to start making their own alcohol, which they can do easily from all kinds of food processing waste. And in my book, Alcohol Can Be a Gas, there's detailed instructions on how you can build distilleries of multiple different sizes. And, you know, you could end up supplying all your neighbors with fuel. And if money's not so usable anymore, trading fuel for things that are important like well, food might be a good part of a new barter system.
1: David, what was it that got you into this field? What moment got you captured?
5: Well, that's kind of a funny story, George. I'm an ecologist by training, and young in my education in college, one of my professors was in the front of the room, and he was talking to us about fermentation and this and that, and he had a bottle, you know, big 5-gallon bottle, like a water bottle, on the counter up there where he was lecturing, and he turned around and just, you know, kind of offhand said, "And that stuff would even run your car." Now, he had told all of us students that if we caught him lying, then if we called him out, we would get lunch, you know. So I stood up and I said, you're a liar. There's never been anything other than gasoline. And he turned around in front of the whole class and said, "Prove it." So I went to the library thinking, no problem. There's never been anything but gasoline. And I found out long before gasoline was invented that there was this enormous amount of alcohol being produced in this country from all kinds of things. And Henry Ford and the Model A and the cars before that were primarily used for alcohol, but only when you were in a city, you know, where gasoline was distributed, could you use that. And the Model A could actually go back and forth with a turn of a knob on the dash and a little lever motion on the spark advance, and you could go from one to the other. So I had no idea about this whole history. And that, you know, it's just like any of the things we talk about, George, on your show, where you find out what's really going on instead of what they've told you. Well, that was my moment.
1: Let's go to some of the calls for you. Let's go to Walter, truck driving in New York, east of the Rockies, to get us started. Hello, Walter.
6: Hey, George, how you doing?
1: Good.
6: Good. Hey, Dave, as far as I know, New York State has a couple of ethanol plants that were in operation. I don't know what they still are or not, but it'd be nice to see them start getting back in the making ethanol again. And I can remember one time my father used to make fire water out of fermented grape juice, and I remember how he used to make it. He used to do it in the wintertime. He used to make it in the pressure cooker, and it went into like a small barrel of ice snow packed, and used to come out, you know, from the steam and condense into a liquid. And I remember when he took a spoon took a spoon of it and put a match to it, and it came out like a blue flame. And it's like,
5: that's right.
6: Boy, that's good enough to burn inside the car.
5: It was. And the reason why a pressure cooker is good is you could take the gauge off the top and screw in a fitting so that when the vapor came out through the fitting, it would go through a copper coil and cool it off to a liquid. So, yeah, that's an old way of making basic liquor. But, you know, you're a big truck driver. So, you know, people go, well, you know, you can run all these gasoline cars on alcohol, but what about over-the-road diesels? And Archer Daniels Midland back in the 80s did a million-mile test on over-the-road diesels running on alcohol. And basically at the end of a million miles, what about 30% of the original machining hone marks were still in the cylinder walls, so that very little wear had happened in a million miles. And so they just kept running them. And so, you know, when it comes to making alcohol for diesels, you have to add something to the alcohol for lubrication and for cetane rating. So there's something you can make from alcohol called diethyl ether. That's the old anesthetic people used to use in hospitals to knock people out before they operated on them. And that substance, when you mix it with alcohol, those two things together can run diesel engines perfectly. And in Brazil, this is the standard diesel engine fuel.
1: David, are you still a booster of ethanol?
5: Well, that's what we're talking about, George, ethanol, you know. And, you know, when you say ethanol, people go, I've heard that's terrible stuff. When you say alcohol, well, You know, we all know what alcohol is, but ethanol has been tarred and feathered by the oil companies for quite a long time. So it, you know, a show like this is where we get to actually say, you know, ethanol is the fuel that we should be using. And, well, that's the uphill battle.
1: Next up, let's go to Greg in Remsen, New York. Welcome to the program. Gregory, go for it.
7: 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You know, no matter what fuel you use in your vehicle with the high prices, I got a few tips here that tire pressure is super important. 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If one tire is way out of alignment, it's going to scuff and create a ton of friction and lower your fuel mileage. The driver shifts the vehicle, if it's a manual, and the way they accelerate is very important. You want to choose the most direct route, of course, and avoid city traffic if you can. And also remove any extra weight in the car.

0: shoot you, Mr. Bloom, but the Venezuelan oil, particularly for the Gulf Coast refineries, Pad 3, they were designed to refine Venezuelan oil, which mostly is no gasoline, but diesel fuel, jet fuel, and asphalt. I'm not trying to sharpshoot you, but
1: that's
0: why those refineries were built.
1: Yes, and I understand that, but they were at capacity using not Venezuelan oil, but oil that came from American wells in the Gulf. And yes, they were pumping out that tarry oil. And yes, we have refineries doing it, but we have no extra capacity for the Venezuelan oil.
2: Hugo Chavez died of cancer, did he not?
1: You know, you got me there, George. I don't recall.
2: He was the crazy henchman of Venezuela before Maduro.
1: You know, he wasn't that crazy. We painted him that way, you know, but that fellow was pretty clever, I think. And, you know, it's hard to tell nowadays what's true and what's not when, you know, the government of the United States doesn't like you and then what we get to hear about it. So not that he was any kind of, you know, wonderful guy, but when I look at, for instance, Nicaragua, you know, Reagan and Bush put a blockade on Nicaragua because they didn't like the fact that their henchman, you know, Somoza, got thrown out by the Sandinistas, who basically had the people's support, you know. And so politics plays a big role in, you know, who we demonize and who we don't.
2: David Bloom with us as we talk about his work, Alcohol Can Be a Gas. Are you working on any other books, sir?
1: Well, I'm working on a lot of projects now, George. I'm actually doing things all around the world. I've got a project in the Philippines I'm talking to right now, which is interesting because in World War II, the Philippines were cut off of oil by Japan, and they started making alcohol from palm trees, nipa palms and, you know, sago palms, and they ran their economy just fine on alcohol made from those. I'm partnering up with Pacific Plant Nutrients here locally, and we're coming out with tremendous results using all kind of interesting stuff that isn't exactly fertilizer. It's growth promoters. So there are hormones, et cetera, that are natural in nature, and that's going really well. I'm working with the Education, Agriculture, and Transformation, the EAT program in the Caribbean, which is trying to bring these islands into producing their own food and fuel, because right now that's all imported to these islands. And the islands are now beginning to realize that, oh my, we can't count on those imports anymore. And so there's 17 island nations that Colette Burnett, who's running the EAT program, is trying to bring my technology to. And it's not just food and fuel, it's fertilizer. Because when we make the alcohol, let's say from corn or from, in this case, sargassum algae, which is the big problem right now in the Caribbean. Well, when we make the alcohol, everything else, you know, that wasn't carbohydrates, the nitrogen, phosphorus, potassium, those things that are the fertilizers we use to grow our crops, they're in the leftover liquid at the end. And that is actually worth more money than the fuel, because the fertilizer now around the world has gone from 5% of a farmer's expenses, depending on the country, up to 45% of the farmer's expenses. And potassium is one of the, you know, nitrogen, phosphorus, potassium is really short in supply. But when we take sargassum, we get a huge amount of potassium because sargassum algae filters that right out of the water. And then when we make that plant into alcohol, we get that fertilizer.
2: If I remember correctly, too, you used to use cattails for stuff, didn't you?
1: Still do. You know, what's interesting about cattails are good for a lot of things. Cattails

0: You've seen them in the marshes, you know, and they get about double the yield per acre in terms of alcohol production than corn. They're much better at doing it. And what I've been doing lately, though, is I take the leaves of the cattail, I juice those, and now that produces a couple of things. One is I get leaf protein concentrate, which I can, you know, I mean, if I was selling it to people, it would be worth a lot of money, but I can feed it to chickens and everything else. And then we take the fiber left over for that. We produce high value mushrooms like shiitakes and oyster mushrooms. So, you know, it's like everything but the squeal. You know, I make everything I can with no waste at all.
1: Next up, let's go to Ted, truck driving in Arizona. Lots of truck drivers tonight. Hi, Ted.
2: Hey, George, good to hear you. I'm so wrapped up in Nori, you could call me Sushi tonight. And for Mr. Bloom, I love your eclectic knowledge and your interests. They seem, you know, everything that you brought up Nicaragua is really intriguing. I'm very involved with Honduras. I've got a nonprofit that works down
0: Yes.
2: there. And right now I'm opening a queen, my nonprofit, is opening a queen conch mariculture facility. We do get a lot of sargassum, Washington, and I'd love to know more about that. I'd love to find a way to contact you off the air so we can further this.
0: Well,
2: It's
0: it's
2: amazing
0: really
2: how it.
0: simple. You
2: Sure thing.
0: can, I have a nice, simple way to do that. So everybody pay attention, get your pen out. It's contactdave@permaculture.com. Contactdave@permaculture.com. So yes, you can get a hold of me.
1: Simple as that. All right, David. What's the strangest email you ever gotten from a listener?
0: Oh, let's see. Oh my God, George, there have been so many. I guess, oh my gosh. I guess someone at one point asked me, you know, can you run a container ship, you know, one of the big ships on the ocean on alcohol? And it got me to thinking about it, and I checked into it, and yes, it can be done. And so what I did is I ended up being you remember Dennis Kucinich,
1: Yeah, out
0: the
1: of Cleveland.
0: politician?
1: Yep.
0: Yeah, well, I was at a think tank that he was running in Mexico, and one of the people at that meeting was a board member of the Maersk Corporation. They're the people who, you know, ship everything in containers everywhere, the ships for that. And the guy said, "Well, how can I use that where I am?" And he said, I told him how it would work, and he said, "Can you write me a white paper on that so I can, you know, provide that to the other board members of the corporation?" I said, "Yeah, sure." I sent it to him. Then I didn't hear anything. And I didn't hear anything. And I go, "Well, that was a waste of effort." And then I saw, you know, in the press that the Maersk shipping line has announced the launching of freighters running on alcohol. I didn't hear about it
1: Wow.
0: because the fellow that I gave it to, well, he passed away, but not before the board had gotten it. And this year, they've come out with even more ships, right? You know, new ships that are running on alcohol. But the thing that the other shipping companies don't know is we can convert these giant engines to run on alcohol for a fraction of the cost. And you're talking about some pretty huge amounts of money. The container ships in the world consume a million times the fuel that our cars and trucks do. That's how big the demand of fuel is to get our stuff moved to where we want it.
1: We're going to come back in a moment with David Bloom and take final phone calls. I'll tell you in a moment what's in store next hour.
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1: We'll be back with Final Calls with David Bloom as we talk about alcohol can be a gas. Next hour, David Parrish joins us to talk about the Bermuda Triangle and warp drive and the science of it. Looking forward to that a little bit later on. Of course, this is Wednesday, so for you Coast Insiders, two more neat programs from the Art Bell Vault.
2: Yes, indeed. We opened up that vault. There's over 500 programs in there. We added two this time, one from 2007. Art spoke to guest Gene Myers about creating a massive space station. And then a show from 2002, Art's guest was explorer Dallas Thompson as they discussed his forthcoming expedition to the North Pole. Now, this is classic audio. It's available to Coast Insiders. We really suggest you become an insider. It is so easy.
1: It's easy, and it's only 15 cents a day.
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1: And welcome back, George Norrie, along with David Bloom and your calls. David, what's the percent of ethanol in fuel right about now?
12: Well, in a lot of parts of the country, it's 10 to 15%. It depends on where you are and what the smog rules are. Alcohol is a super clean fuel. In fact, if you burn straight alcohol, your only exhaust is pretty much carbon dioxide and water. Same thing you're breathing out right now. So, if you want to run a higher amount of alcohol than the car is currently programmed for, well, there are several companies that make conversion kits, which are easy to install. And I'm reviewing those right now. So if you sign up on my website at permaculture.com, when I'm done with that review, we'll be able to give you a rundown on the conversion kits, their prices, and who makes them and how you get them. So then you, when you put that on, you can use any amount of alcohol in your vehicle. Or gasoline, or all gasoline if you want, but the car will be smart enough to do it all.
1: All right, let's go back to the calls. First-time caller Randall's with us in Austin, Texas. Hi, Randy.
13: Hey, how you guys doing tonight? I just want to let you know I am a reader of Dave's book, and I go way back to being on the Portland Peak Oil Task Force. And
12: wow,
13: I got a hold of Dave's book, and we implemented it in Portland, built a still, tried to grow our own feedstock, but did better using waste molasses from a local bottling facility. I converted my Honda gasoline engine using a White Lightning conversion kit for a couple $100. So we did it. We did Dave's model. We built it. We used the book. It works. And then I started America's first porta potty company that turns human outputs into soil via red wiggler worms to grow the fertilizer for the fuel crops. So this all does work. I mean, it's political will. It's not technology. It's really silly.
1: Your thoughts, David Bloom?
12: Well, he's completely right. And, Randall was not the guy who knew which end of a screwdriver to use, and yet he was able to organize with friends that have the skills he didn't have and make a co-op and make it work. I remember him from 15 years ago.
1: When I was doing the Nighthawk show in St. Louis, David, years ago, I interviewed a guy who had the hemp mobile.
12: Uh-huh.
1: He drove up to the studio in a truck that was eating hemp oil.
12: Yes.
1: I guess it works, right?
12: Well, yeah, hemp oil is a good replacement for diesel fuel. So, you know, because almost any oil will work in a diesel engine. It's a different kind of engine that doesn't have a spark plug. But as I was saying earlier in the discussion tonight, that alcohol with an alcohol-based additive called diethyl ether can run in a diesel engine, and it's smokeless. There's no measurable toxins coming out of the tailpipe. And normally, that's not true with the diesel engine.
1: Now, I hear rumors that you're going to be making small beverage distilleries. Is that true?
12: Well, it's a little premature. So three states in the South, Mississippi and, it'll be on our website, the three states that just passed, or I should say the Supreme Court, overturned a 200-year-old law that the government had control of beverage alcohol. This is the first change in that, and we expect many other states will switch over, where you're now going to be allowed legally to make your own liquor in a distillery like the ones I make. So I imagine it's going to get popular pretty quick, and for doing small home-grade stills, we're going to be looking for investors, because that's going to be a really very popular business.
1: Why would somebody want to make their own booze?
12: Well, you can make it, you know, in different ways than they have now. Let's say you have, you're next door to somebody with a lot of blackberries. Well, you can make a blackberry liqueur, you know. There's so many things you can do. There's a whole, you know, universe of sugary or starchy materials that you can mix and match to make your own custom liquor.
1: West of the Rockies, Roberta is with us in California. Hi, Roberta.
14: Oh, George, thank you for having David on tonight.
1: Sure.
14: I'm in his wheelhouse. I remember reading a popular mechanics magazine my grandfather had about running the ranch truck off of wood chips. And
12: yes.
14: I mean, you know, there's so many things that you can make alcohol with, and not just peach brandy. I mean, you know, I wish I could put my little car, it's only a three banger, and make my own alcohol here in California. But I know the government would cry because I wouldn't be paying taxes on it.
12: Well, actually, in California, they would pat you on the back for doing it, because alcohol is environmentally clean, and we care about that in California, as you know. And, you know, I find the legislators in California back me 100%, so go for it.
1: David, what would a gallon of ethanol cost compared to a gallon of gasoline?
12: Right now, in California, you're looking at $3.19 for a gallon of alcohol and $6.50 to $7 for gasoline. So, you know, what can you say? The numbers don't lie. Alcohol not only is it cheaper, but it's better for your car and it's cleaner for the air.
1: And you get asked this all the time, but do we have enough resources to make that kind of corn to make the ethanol?
12: Oh, ho, ho. You see, remember, you're going to have a guy on about the Bermuda Triangle?
1: Yeah.
12: Well, sargassum algae came from the Bermuda Triangle. Unbelievable quantities of mountains up on the beaches all over the Gulf. But over here on the Pacific coast, we have an algae that hugs the land, and it's called kelp. And those sources of raw material to make alcohol could run the whole country on alcohol from those marine algae and provide all the fertilizer we need for all the farmers in the Midwest at a low price.
1: Let's go to Canada. Tim's with us in Alberta. Welcome to the show. Hi, Timmy.
15: Hi, George. Hi, David. That hemp mobile, that was Bob Lazar driving it.
16: And he did back engineer the propulsion system, the UFOs, and his hemp oil. I'm sure of it. Hey, Dave, back in the 80s, I ran my motorcycle on some wine that went bad. I had about 10 gallons of it. It was probably blackberry wine because I was on the West Coast in the military then. So anyways, I put it in the pressure cooker on the stove, plastic tubing down into the sink with some ice cubes. And I got about 3 mason jars of absolutely clear the substance. So that was the alcohol, I guess, obviously, coming out of the wine.
12: Yeah, it was.
16: And it was, well, you couldn't drink it. It was way too powerful, but it had a real sweet taste to it. It was blackberry. So anyways, I tried it in my motorcycle. My motorcycle was about a year old then. It was a Yamaha TW200, the big wide tires. It was a 4-stroke 200cc, and it ran great. But what I found was amazing. I didn't have to use a choke to start it. The alcohol would fire the engine right up.
12: Even you know, what's interesting, too, is I have a 2000 Ford Ranger. You go, well, that's kind of an old car, but I have the original engine in it. I have 319,000 miles on it, and that says something about how long a vehicle will run on alcohol, because there's no fouling of the inside of the cylinders. They're completely clean all the time, and there's no wear.
16: What about the GDI engines, direct injection? They don't use the intake manifold. They go right into the cylinder. That's all timed by the computer. Are these modifications you're talking about is probably just timing, injection timing, that type of thing for the newer cars?
12: I have to tell you that I haven't worked on GTIs yet. It's more sophisticated than normal fuel injection. It's done at high pressure. Theoretically, it shouldn't be any different than the way they run diesels on alcohol in Brazil, but I haven't actually worked on that engine yet.
1: Okay, thank you, Tim. Appreciate that. Tom has a text or tweet for you, David. What do you have, Tommy?
2: Hey, David, Danny from Westlaco, Texas. He wants to know, if they make us all go with electric cars, will we have enough energy to charge them?
12: No, absolutely not. And basically, that's all around the world, huge corporations are writing off their investment in electric cars when they've now realized no country has a grid that will support that much electricity if you were switching to electric. The whole thing has been a bait and switch to keep us from doing things that are practical, like going to alcohol, and the whole world is saying no more for electric cars.
1: And they don't have enough electrical stations available either.
12: Oh, the whole thing was a bait and switch to make everybody think they were doing something while not looking in the direction of things that actually work.
1: Let's go to Jim in Delaware. Go ahead, Jimmy.
17: Hey, George, it sounds like the kingdom of God is coming to earth, because I think it's going to be wonderful, like what your guest is talking about. The thing is I heard him before, Mr. Blue, I heard you. Last time I heard you, I remembered Moore emailed the White House when after Joe Biden said we're going completely electric by 2035. So, but here's the question I didn't hear come up. What's happening? What are the oil barons saying or plan to do?
12: Well, what are the oil barons planning to do? Well, you know, I can't tell you exactly what they're doing, but what they are appearing to do is try to corral the world into going, going with oil that right now is not very easy to process into anything we can use. But the main thing about oil at this point is they're running out around the world, and they're going to get all the money they can for the oil that they still have. So, you know, we're looking at being squeezed for the next 10 or 15 years. And during that time, you know, people will have to come up with alternatives as the oil runs out. And so alcohol is the leading, candidate for that. But why wait? We can do it now.
1: Let's go to Rich in California. Rich, go ahead.
18: You know, the data centers demand a lot more electricity also than we won't have. So that's another aspect of the situation, isn't it?
1: What do you think of the data centers, David?
12: You know, that's a really good point. Now, see, right now, the alcohol fuel cells, because they're too big to put in a car, let's say, but they're perfect for data centers. And remember, it's not burning. So, you know, you're not burning alcohol with exhaust. You literally are stripping off the electrons and making clean electricity from it. We're talking to people in different countries right now about doing data centers and other major stationary needs for electricity using alcohol as the battery. Alcohol energy is the battery. You put it through the fuel cell and make the electricity 97% efficient. That's the future.
1: David, if you could make one quick change right now with our entire system, what would that be?
12: Well, gosh, there are so many things that need to be addressed, but I think...
1: You only get one.
12: I only get one. I would like to see that we make a commitment around the world to stop using oil for transportation fuel, not just because of cars, but since what makes societies work are those freighters moving the stuff around the world. That's a million times more fuel being used on those than all the cars in the world. So what I would like to say is, let's start making all those container ships run on alcohol. And again, if you go on my website at permaculture.com, you'll be able to see all the initiatives we're doing around the world, in Bhutan, in India, and other countries that you may not have heard of that have decided they can't keep using gasoline and it's all over. So check it out on permaculture.com. There's a lot of resources for you to take advantage of there.
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2: 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Cash will not be awarded in lieu of merchandise or service. One entry per person per contest. 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All prizes must be picked up by winner within 2 weeks of when the prize is won during regular business hours, Monday through Friday, 8:30 a.m. to 5 p.m., excluding holidays, at 3620 Sacramento Street, Suite 204, San Luis Obispo, California. All decisions, regardless of the circumstances, are final by the employees of the AGM Radio Group.
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0: ABC News. I'm Dave Packer. The U.S. says tonight's strikes on Iran have concluded, but Iran doesn't seem to be finished retaliating. America's air allies are feeling the heat, Kuwait's military announcing that air defense systems are currently intercepting hostile aerial targets. And although CENTCOM denies it, Iran is saying that it shut down the Strait of Hormuz. ABC News National Security and Defense Analyst Mick Mulroy.
1: That might mean they're also laying naval mines, which can be very problematic. And the other shoe to drop is they haven't initiated the Houthis to start trying to obstruct traffic in the Red Sea and the Bab el-Mandeb, which is another maritime choke point, which would further exacerbate the very issue that the United States is most concerned about, and that is the restriction on the global energy supply.
0: Which has already sent fuel prices higher and now is showing up in the latest inflation data. The consumer price index showing a 4.2% rise over a year ago, the biggest increase in 3 years. Higher prices not just for gas, but for groceries and clothing. Get used to it, says Stephen Cates at Bankrate.
2: I think that we may start to settle, you know, into a bit of a high level, higher for longer here. So I don't think that we're necessarily going to keep accelerating at this pace, but we're going to have inflation that's elevated for the duration of this conflict.
0: The latest high-profile person to testify before Congress about his connection with Jeffrey Epstein says he has regrets.
3: Microsoft co-founder Bill Gates on Capitol Hill.
4: I hope my testimony is helpful.
3: To answer questions in a closed hearing about his relationship with convicted sex offender Jeffrey Epstein. Gates admitting to lawmakers it was a grave error in judgment to not look into Epstein's background more fully.
0: ABC's Pierre Thomas. A second night of violence in Northern Ireland. Police blasting water cannons tonight at protesters who set small fires and hurled rocks and bricks and bottles at them over a brutal stabbing by a Sudan man on a Belfast street. You're listening to ABC News.
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0: Last week, California held its primary, but it took until this week to see who would be on the ballot in November's general election. ABC Chief White House Correspondent Mary Bruce has details on the governor's race.
7: That matchup is taking shape as well. This is the race to succeed Governor Gavin Newsom. Steve Hilton, a former Fox News commentator backed by Trump, advancing to the general election there, where he will face off against former Biden Cabinet Secretary Javier Becerra.
0: You may remember a few weeks ago when there were fears that a chemical tank at an aerospace company in Orange County, California would explode, causing tens of thousands of people to evacuate. The threat has since subsided, but now a federal investigation is underway.
8: Federal agents arrived at GKN Aerospace in Garden Grove executing a federal search warrant. First Assistant U.S. Attorney Bill Asaley says his office, along with the FBI and EPA, are looking for possible violations of the company.
9: We have an obligation to figure out whether any crimes are committed.
8: A tank with 6,500 gallons of a highly toxic chemical became unstable last month, causing the tank to heat up, posing a risk of a massive explosion. Eventually, the tank cracked, allowing pressure to release and the danger subsided. Alex Stone, ABC News.
0: A lawsuit wants to stop this Sunday's UFC fight at the White House from happening, claiming there are permit issues. The Trump administration told a judge that the lawsuit was filed by people who, quote, believe that they have superior taste. Dave Packer, ABC News.
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1: And our special guest tonight, David Paris. 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
1: And welcome back. George Norrie with you. David Paris with a scientist, engineer, educator whose career has spanned over 50 years of military service, academia, atmospheric science, and groundbreaking work in advanced propulsion systems. He's known for his tireless pursuit of space warp technology and his ability to bridge the worlds of conventional science and frontier innovation. His upcoming book, The Warp Drive, will be pending. When does that come out, David?
4: Well, probably in a few months.
1: We're looking forward to that. And what does warp drive mean to you?
4: Well, actually, it's the compression of the fabric of space. It's a concept that a lot of people can't really wrap their arms around. But everything around you, mass in particular, affects the fabric of space. So, for example, the sun actually compresses the fabric of space because of its mass. And all the planets do the same thing, but that's what keeps the planets in a orbital alignment. Because of the girth of the sun and the equator, it compresses the fabric of space, and the planets, since it's a very tenuous environment for the planets, they also have the ability to maintain their orbit up and around the sun. Now, for us, we can artificially induce that. Energy is an equivalent to mass. And so what we do is we take advantage of that capability. And the discovery that we made, and we go back to Bruce Gernon's flight of 4 December 1970, is that he had a particular situation evolve. He was flying an A-36 Beach Bonanza, and he was doing development work down in Andrus Island. They were looking at building a resort. And he had made this trip several times between Andros Island and West Palm Beach. And a typical trip took him 75 minutes, and the flight mileage was 210 miles. On this particular day of 4 December 1970, he flew 250 miles, and he did it in 47 minutes, 28 minutes in time difference.
1: Wow. That's a single-engine plane, isn't it?
4: It is a single-engine plane. Now, in order to cover that kind of distance, he would have had been flying at 319 miles an hour. And it's impossible for that aircraft to do that. As a matter of fact, if you exceed 220 miles an hour, you start getting cracks in your wing roots. And and the thing is, if he did go that kind of speed, he would have lost his wings and the plane would have crashed.
1: However, vibrating and down it goes, right?
4: And down it goes. So the typical cruise speed for an A-36 is 180 miles an hour. And they generally use approximately, depending on atmospheric conditions, about 15 gallons an hour. And when he left West Palm Beach, there aren't any facilities at Andros Island, at least at that time. And he went in with 80 gallons of fuel. A typical trip takes 38 gallons round trip. Now, remember, his actual flight, because he encountered thunderstorms in and around Bimini Island, they started to encircle his aircraft. And typical clouds and thunderstorms out into the Atlantic Ocean, they reach nearly the bottom. There's not a lot of surface ceiling between the base of the cloud and the ocean water. And the only other alternative is to try to fly over it. Well, these clouds can develop, and I've been in the Bermuda Triangle several times on aircraft doing television programs, and they can climb very quickly. And within a 15, 20 minute time period, they can blossom up to over 75,000 feet.
1: And they form fast too, don't they?
4: That is correct. Absolutely. They form extremely quick. The air is very unstable because of all the water and evaporative process. So all you need is some light variable winds aloft and you have almost instant thunderstorms. But these particular storms have a girth. Normal thunderstorms over land are generally 5, maybe 10 miles wide. Thunderstorms out into the Atlantic range from 20 to 30 miles. And in some instances, they go over that. And it's because they have such a plentiful supply of, water vapor that they can mass and become pretty dangerous. And so what happened with Bruce was that around the Bimini Island area, he encountered these thunderstorms that rapidly formed a circle in around that area, which is typical of thunderstorm development. You don't usually just get a single thunderstorm. You'll get multiple ones when the air is extremely unstable. And so he had to make a decision. The last two thunderstorms that were rising in front of his aircraft developed what pilots referred to as sucker holes. And he was at 10,000 feet when he saw the hole. So he took his aircraft, and he could see blue sky on the other side. He flew his aircraft through there. But during that duration of flying into the thunderstorm, the tunnel started to rotate, kind of like a concrete mixer in a way.
1: Yeah.
4: And he popped out the windscreen, everything around his aircraft went gray. And the deal here was that he didn't even know what was going on at the time when the aircraft, he couldn't see out the windscreen. So he made a call to air traffic control and asked them, do you see me on radar? Because I don't know where I'm at.
1: Was he instrument rated, David?
4: Yes, yeah.
1: He was.
4: He had all the certificates, the IFR, everything. And the aircraft was only just a few months old. It had the latest electronics available, and he didn't spare expense for that. The airplane was fully outfitted with all the advanced technology. Now, when he got into this tunnel, his compasses were spinning, and everything else was going wacky with the instrumentation. So what he ended up doing was calling the air traffic controller, asking him where he was on the radar. He said, "My last position is over Bimini Island." And the controller comes back and says, "There isn't any aircraft over Bimini Island.
1: Oh, boy.
4: I only have an aircraft over Miami Beach." Now, this is just seconds from going gray around the cockpit, and now he's over Miami Beach. So he had this extreme linear displacement, as we refer to it. He actually got caught up in a local spaceport bubble.
1: Which was caused by a generation of overlapping
4: of the electric fields of thunderstorms. So bottom line here was that a non-sustainable local spaceport bubble engaged his aircraft. And the beginnings of this is because the aircraft produces carbon exhaust and the plane's made out of metal. The ionization in the cloud surrounded him as step one. Step two, the overlapping of the fields, then produced this non-sustainable local spaceport bubble and shot him out of the cloud in a second.

0: he's perplexed. He continues his flight, and he lands at West Palm Beach. And the to put this in perspective, he took off at 3 o'clock in the afternoon from Andros Island, and that he landed 3:47, which is documented. Takeoff and landings are documented. He did it in 47 minutes, but he flew 250 miles. And so the time difference here of the typical flight at 210 was 75 minutes. And the difference in time was 28 minutes. It seems like, what's happened here? That I do time travel? You know, the Bermuda Triangle is kind of a weird place in its sense that it has extreme weather conditions that can pop up at any given time.
1: Did he fly through a wormhole, David?
0: No, actually, wormholes would require tremendous amounts of energy. A warp bubble doesn't really require, in comparison to that amount of energy. We've actually created artificially a warp bubble in our lab using just 5 watts of energy. Now, the conditions that we do this under are very specialized, and the equipment that we use is all custom designed and highly specialized as well. But here's the kick with his flight. Typical fuel usage is 38 gallons. He only used 29 gallons. And he's a very particular kind of pilot. He doesn't just leave his tanks to where they were. He always tops them off when he gets back to, in this case, West Palm Beach.
1: Well, it's safer to do that, too.
0: Well, of course, because if you need to take off again, for whatever reasons, you have full tanks and you're ready to roll. He only used 29 gallons, which is 9 gallons of extra fuel that he didn't put back into the aircraft. And that accommodates the 100 miles that he displaced coming out of the cloud. And so, in essence, that's what really started my personal investigation of this case.
1: And Bruce Gernon has been in like 36 documentaries on the Bermuda Triangle, isn't he?
0: Yes, and he's the first human documented that has gone into a special situation of a non-sustainable local space warp bubble. But this also brings up other considerations. Back in 1994, Miguel Alcubierre came up with an idea of how to travel in space in a space warp bubble. And the idea here was you travel in a straight line. Well, what we actually discovered here, in Bruce's case, he went in at 10,000 feet and he exited at 10,000 feet. He didn't travel a straight line. He followed the curvature of the Earth. And that's what made his flight even more unique, because the relationship that Alcubierre created was really kind of codependent on flying a straight line. He didn't realize that mass actually influences a warp bubble.
1: Now, you helped find, you discovered VEM drive, which is electromagnetic energy, is it not?
0: That's correct. It's called a variable electromagnetic drive.
1: Now, does that have something to do with Bruce Gernon's flight?
0: Oh, yes, absolutely. What we found was the overlapping thunderstorm fields creates this phenomenon. So it's a naturally occurring phenomenon. Whereas Alcubierre had estimated that it would take more than the energy of Jupiter. If you were to take Jupiter and convert it into energy, it would take Jupiter to create one of these bubbles. Well, what we actually found was nature does this. Now, of course, 10 to the 15th

0: watts of power, and that's typically generated in a thunderstorm, is the initiator, at least naturally, to cause these local spacewarp bubbles. So this is what was unique about Bruce's flight. Now, we could actually replicate this in the lab. So after all these programs that we did with him, I brought measuring equipment with me in the aircraft. You never want to lose an opportunity like that. So we had instrumentation, brought it into the aircraft, and we flew into a thunderstorm, and I got some particular frequencies because thunderstorms actually have frequencies that they emanate out from anything from 6 megahertz at the base up to a couple gigahertz at the top. Well, at the freezing level in a thunderstorm is a VHF frequency, and they range from like 120 to 150 in the VHF spectrum. And when we flew through the cloud, I got a particular frequency at the freezing level, and I used that in my in my laboratory experiment. So what I did was I built these VHF antennas that were tuned specifically to 146 megahertz, which is what the freezing level in clouds are typically at. I had a license for that frequency, so we applied some an exciter to the antenna, and we had an interferometer, and we shot a laser through the antennas into the interferometer, and we had a projection screen of where a fringe pattern was displayed. And when we energized the system, we actually compressed a laser beam. And when we turned the system off, the laser beam expanded back. That gave us a clue that we could replicate what actually happened to Bruce in the sense of creating a warp bubble.
1: And he's still with us, is he not?
0: Oh, yeah. Yeah. Matter of fact, he's completing another book called Beyond the Vortex. And I don't know when exactly that's coming out, but I know it's gone to the publisher, and they're putting the final touches on it. But that will be out as well.
1: Was he more baffled than scared?
0: I think he was overwhelmed by the situation. You know, typically, if you're a pilot, you try to train yourself for all different kinds of encounters. Different situations, engine failure, maybe radio failure. There's all kinds of procedures. And so he was a highly trained pilot, which for him in this particular instance, this is what made it great for him to survive.
1: David, we're going to take a short break and come back and chat more with you. David Harris with us. His website is linked up at coasttocoastam.com. An upcoming book that's not out yet is called The Warp Drive.
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1: We shall take your calls next hour with David Paris as we talk about warp drive in the Bermuda Triangle. 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
1: Thank you, Thomas. 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
4: Whether it's physical activity, obesity, diet, smoking, low on hormones, stress, sleep disorders, or your age can be supported by reducing inflammation and aiding the body to heal itself appropriately. 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
1: And welcome back. George Norrie along with David Paris. David, will warp drive allow us to travel at the speed of light with spacecraft?
13: Yes, actually. Now, currently, our engines only develop 3.5 pounds of pull. Our engines are different than thrusting engines. We don't use any fuel. They run on battery, actually, in our lab. And everything has been designed so that it can be applied to spacecraft. Station keeping for geostationary, using the actual engines in a different configurations, quad, hex, octagonal. When you focus these engines individually to a central focus point, you can increase the pulling power of the engines to thousands of pounds. Which means that you could literally lift off the surface of the Earth and go to space without using a booster. And that's one of the tests that we're going to be doing near the end of the year is in our quad configuration is to focus the engines and produce over 500 pounds of pull and the package that will actually deploy up into the air won't weigh any more than 200 pounds. So
1: are these warp bubbles natural or are they created?
13: Well, in the case of Bruce Carnan, those are created naturally in the thunderstorms. However, we have devised a what we call as fractal arrays, and we actually use RF energy to in a near field that crosses. Now think about like radar. Radar puts out a signal and they have what they refer to in radar technology, near fields and far fields. And what we do in our arrays is we produce two near fields and we cross them. And the crossing of those fields actually creates a longitudinal waveform, which is highly compressed. And it generates the lift, the pulling power that we attain using these fractal technologies. If you go to the website, we have papers and videos demonstrating the pulling power of the engines. To kind of describe it on radio is a little difficult, but I'll give it a try here.
1: Paint us a picture, David.
13: Well, thunderstorms are arranged in a very particular fashion electrically, plus, minus, minus, plus. So a dipole configuration at the top of the thunderstorm, an inverted dipole at the bottom. And so what that represents is what we refer to as a tripole field. Plus, minus at the freezing level, minus at the bottom of the freezing level, and then plus at the bottom of the cloud. Now, the current flow goes from the top of the cloud down and around to the surface of the Earth. That's how it creates the bootstrap of energy and the current flow. So when you get a lightning strike, for example, it starts from the ground and goes up to the cloud. The cloud then releases its energy back down to the ground. And that's how the complete circuit is formed. Now, what we've done, this tripole field, a plus, minus, minus, plus, We have assembled fractal technology, which is very revolutionary. Your cell phones have some fractal antennas. These are highly specific. They're tuned to the frequency of the freezing level of a thunderstorm. And so what we did was we created a modified Koch curve in fractal technology, and they kind of look like a snowflake in a way. Take a snowflake, cut it in half, and that's what our fractals typically look like. And each iteration on the fractal generates a current flow that is energy that is pulled into the engine itself. The engine has a V shape to it, and you can adjust it, but the optimum angle opening is 70.5 degrees. And these fractal arrays, which we have four of them placed on, two on a side of the fiber board that we use. And when they are energized with radio frequency at that 146 megahertz, the signals bounce back and forth between the fractals. And that's what causes the compression of the fabric of space. It's quite unique. We have redshift in there, which proves that what we're doing is real. We have temperature that is actually cooling in the engine. I don't know if you're familiar, or a lot of people out in the audience have seen the Tic Tac naval.
1: Oh, yeah, absolutely.
13: Videos, okay. Well, they have thermal infrared. And if you look closely at the Tic Tac or the top that looks like a kid's top on the other, on the East Coast versus the Tic Tac on the West Coast, you'll see is a cooling area around the craft. That's what we have in our engines.
1: Is that the bubble?
13: It's part of the bubble, and it cools the ambient air temperature around it. And that's why you see the white in the thermal. Now, we actually have thermal pictures of our engines, and they cool the air four degrees Fahrenheit. And the other criteria that determines that it is a warp bubble, if you go onto your website, I put a picture of the first image of a warp field around one of our engines. It took thousands of points to process, but we captured the essence of the image, which means that we can literally control gravity and also the magnetic flux of the fields that come out. So we can literally shape the fields.
1: What would Einstein say about all this, David?
13: Well, given the facts of what we have accomplished and in our experiments, he would have to wholeheartedly agree that we are compressing the fabric of space. As he stated, mass and energy are equivalent. We're not doing anything that violates any kind of physics here. We're actually mimicking, and to be quite honest with you, nature does this already. And so we're just mimicking what a thunderstorm does to, in this case, a pilot like Bruce Gernon. Or we have other examples in the past, flying Officer O'Brien and a Tiger Moth in north of London in an afternoon flight, got caught up in a thunderstorm and ended up in the North Sea. Flew back, told what happened. Nobody believed him. Lieutenant Colonel Frank Hopkins in a C-97 was flying from Kwajalein to Guam, a 6.5 hour flight. Took 5 hours. They got rolled up into thunderstorms and they got ejected 300 miles downrange. This guy was an expert navigator. And when they landed, he reported it and they wouldn't let him put it into the logbooks. He wrote paper after he got out of the Air Force. And I've gotten a lot of these case studies and have analyzed these things over the years and figured out the forecast criteria for when these things will occur and the time of year that they occur. So all we have done is miniaturized a thunderstorm into a 2-foot engine that is a V-shaped and has these fractal tripole fields that are on there. And we energize them with RF energy. So we have a linear amplifier that will take 3 watts of power and put out, in our configurations, up to 6,000 watts of power. But we generally, at 1,500 watts of power, produce 3.5 pounds of pull. And like I said, when you actually put these engines in a quad 4-unit configuration, a 6-engine configuration, an 8-engine configuration, when you overlap the actual focal points of these engines, you can magnify the amount of pulling power by over 50 times. And I built all these. We have a number of different simulators for single engines, multi-quad engines and configurations, 1-foot engines for CubeSats, 2-foot engines for larger craft. But we could literally get with one of our current prototypes, we could actually get to Mars in less than 18 days.
14: Wow.
13: Now, to go to Pluto, 126 days, and it's an accumulative acceleration of this these engines. And that means that we would be going several percent of the speed of light, believe it or not. And it took Project Horizon 10 years to get to Pluto. Now think of it, 126 days to get to Pluto, which is 3.3 billion miles away from the Earth. So we would cut time down, which makes space more practical from a space-based economy. I mean, going to asteroids like 16 Psyche, for example, and you're going to do mining of platinum and gold and silver and other rare materials. Well, to get there, you would be able to get there in less than 20 days.
1: Is NASA working on this, David?
13: You know, they claim they are. They seem to be caught up in chemistry and chemical rockets. And there may be some people looking at this, but we actually have our equipment working. It's repeatable, and we have over 25 different engine types that we have built on. So experiments that we have done, we carry over the engineering to the next engine, to the next engine. And so far in 15 years of work doing this, we've created over 25 different engine types.
1: Sounds like something Elon Musk would be interested in.
13: You know, we have presented at the AIAA our papers. We're out there. We have done a number of programs, not just yours, but other radio shows and things. And there's a lot of people out there that support or follow us, which is great. But this is all self-funded. My teaching, my retirement, that goes back into funding this project. And we have 6 engineers that are related to the project. Nobody gets paid. And they're all fascinated by the technology. And we keep pushing forward. And eventually, like I said, at the end of this year, my goal is to actually lift a package off the ground with our new quad development scenarios.
1: That would be amazing if you could pull that off, David.
13: Well, we'll give you a call and let you know, because I intend to do a historical lift at the Council Bluffs Airport. I'm a member of the Commemorative Air Force, and we have a hangar out there. We restore World War II aircraft. And I just thought it would be appropriate to go from World War II aircraft to modern day technology of doing a lift. I have a, I call it the Bluebird spacecraft. I designed it a long time ago, and I built a quarter scale, 7 foot by 7 foot. My intention is to lift it up off the ground.
1: David, we're going to take a short break and come back and take phone calls with you. David Paris with us as we talk about the incredible warp drive and the things you could do in space with that. And I'm assuming if UFOs are out there, that's how they're getting here. We'll be back.
0: Find out more about tonight's guest. 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
15: From ABC News, I'm Dave Packer. The U.S. and Iran training strikes for the second day in a row. The Pentagon says multiple targets were hit, including Iranian air defenses and communication systems. And Iran firing back, again taking aim at U.S. allies in the region. American forces intercepting missiles bound for Jordan. Overnight, President Trump issuing basically using an expletive and threatening to bomb the blank out of Iran if Iran doesn't sign an agreement ahead of the strikes.
16: President Trump renewing his threat to target Iran's power plants and bridges, warning Iran will pay the price for taking too long to negotiate a peace deal.
17: They keep tapping us along. They keep playing us for suckers.
16: A top Iranian official threatening to expand the war, saying of the U.S., we are not afraid of fighting losers.
15: Iranian state run media reporting strikes and explosions near bases and ports in western Iran and claiming that the Strait of Hormuz is now completely closed, something U.S. CENTCOM denies. Inflation making a comeback as the Iran war pushes oil and gas prices higher, the consumer price index surging 4.2% over the last year.
18: Moody's Analytics estimates now that the typical household has paid some $510 extra in fuel expenses since this war began. Americans also paying more for food and travel. The number showing that airline fares jumped nearly 27%. Also big jumps in the prices of tomatoes, coffee, ground beef. And that is on top of overall grocery costs already up about 25% in the last 5 years.
15: ABC's Selena Wang, billionaire Bill Gates voluntarily appearing before Congress Wednesday, a closed-door hearing over his relationship with Jeffrey Epstein. Gates called it a, quote, mistake. Congressman Robert Garcia heard the testimony.
19: I think we would agree was a horrific judgment call. Mr. Gates also was very clear that he was never introduced to women or girls or anyone underage by Mr. Epstein.
15: You're listening to ABC News.
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21: In Barcelona, a blessing as Pope Leo held Mass at Spain's famed Sagrada Familia Wednesday inside the vast light-infused church. Among those in attendance were Spain's King Felipe and Prime Minister Pedro Sanchez. The pontiff also inaugurated the newest of Sagrada Familia's soaring geometric spires that makes the world's modernist marvel designed by Antonio Gaudi the world's tallest church. A terrifying scene inside a Chicago iconic park this week, a cross lit on fire. The symbol of hate desecrating the lakefront urban escape shocked Chicagoans. Chicago police do have a person of interest, someone seen fleeing the scene Tuesday around the time of the incident, but they're treating it as an arson investigation until they have enough evidence to bring hate crime charges. Father Michael Flager of St. Sabina told ABC TV Chicago station there's no mistaking what this means.
22: It was so premeditated. You made this cross somewhere, you carried it, you got it downtown, you put it in one of the most visible spots in Chicago, and then you set it afire.
21: The FBI has also been brought in to investigate. Meanwhile, Father Flager says that the faith community of St. Sabina will offer a $10,000 reward for information that leads to an arrest. And a nail biter in Madison Square Garden, the New York Knicks set a record for the biggest NBA Finals comeback, rallying to a 107-106 win in Game 4. Dave Packer, ABC News.
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1: Fascinating discussion with David Paris, and we'll come back and take your calls with him as well right here on Coast to Coast AM. 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
1: And welcome back, George Norrie, along with David Paris, as we talk about the incredible warp drive. His website is linked up at coasttocoastam.com. David, assuming there are UFOs out there, extraterrestrials, they must be using this kind of technology to travel. What do you think?
6: Yes, I think as far as all of our research has concluded is that there's a direct parallel to what they do to what our engines do. So now there's a lot of possibilities of different power sources, different configurations. I doubt whether they have fractal technology in their engines. They probably have other mechanisms, but there's a host of different things that you could do to create a warp bubble. And I believe that their technology, on August 25th, 1969, I did see a silver disc fly overhead. And I was 16 years old at the time. And that really influenced me to pursue replicating what I saw as a teenager. And so are they there? I believe they are. I mean, I formerly have been the state director for MUFON for Nebraska, and we've encountered lots of cases. A lot of them are fake hoaxes. We developed actual fractal software that will analyze a photograph and tell you whether they're fake or they're real. And there's different techniques that we have used, but within 30 seconds, I can tell you whether an image has been hoaxed or it's the real deal. And for us, you know, over the years, it's been about less than 5% of the images that we get could be considered actual real imagery of UAPs, as they like to refer to them. UFOs is the is what I grew up with. I don't know what, you know, there seems to be a stigma here of UFO versus, if you say UAP, you're not crazy. If you say UFO, you're insane. And they're one of the same thing. One seems to be more accepted. But the thing is, you have a craft that's flying in your airspace, you can't identify, and you have no control over it. These things are real. And they're not made by foreign governments and all this other stuff. They've been here for years, centuries. And until the population begins to realize that there's over 300 billion galaxies out there with 500,000 stars, 500 billion stars per galaxy on the average. What makes you think that there aren't civilizations out there that are more advanced than us versus, you know, what we do is shoot chemical rockets up into this in space and we're evolving and developing in that. What makes you think that there aren't other civilizations out there that are more advanced than we are? David, and that's the bottom line here.
1: What is the system called the Alcubierre Space Warp? What is that?
6: Alcubierre came up with a distortion, compression in the front, decompression in the back. And what happens in the compression of the fabric space, if you have a warp bubble, the fabric of space actually glides over the warp bubble. And depending on the energy that you put into it, that's what achieves an equivalent velocity. So even for our engines, now our engines work different than what Alcubierre predicted. It's called the parametric distortion. And now that sounds negative, but what really happens with the engines, unless you build them, you can't say what goes on here. And we've done this and we've imaged them. You have compression in the fact in the front of the engine and a gradual decompression in the back. So we call it the parametric distortion. And when you turn, and here's the other interesting facet of this research, is when you turn the engine off, it still moves in terrestrial space on hanging down from our scales.
1: How can that be?
6: Well, that's called latency. It's the relaxation of the bubble as it expands back to normal space. And just the other day, we had an experiment where I had never encountered this before. We turned the motor on and nothing seemed to be happening at the time. We turned it off and about 12 seconds later, we had a burst of 80 grams of pull on a small engine that I was testing. Part of the latency process, but I have never experienced this immediate bang of energy that pulled the scale down like that. But we've experienced the latency of turning an engine off, and it will still be pulling and give you an extra 5 grams, 10 grams of pulling power, even though that the engine's been turned off. And we image everything. We videotape all of our experiments. We have thousands of experiments over the years, but we videotape them all and we analyze them after each run. And we try to look for anomalies, different occurrences for different engines, structures that we design that are advanced and test. So we're always doing testing. We're always trying to fall forward on advanced ideas that we have. And our latest was the design of the quad engines of, instead of building an engine that can actually pull, like, say, 100 or 1,000 pounds, is you put them in configurations of overlapping the focal points of these engines, and you can generate, as I mentioned before, over 50 times the amount of equivalent pulling power of one engine that you can mass together. And it's all related to how much energy goes into these engines. And these are radio frequency, RF. We have a space warp metric that we use in our equations. And so we have not only the empirical results, but we also have the theoretical results. And the two match each other now.
1: David, when Bruce Gernon stumbled into his time warp, what do you think happened to create that bubble?
6: Oh, it's definitely the overlapping of the thunderstorm electric fields. Well, that's what created the environment for Bruce to have a bubble wrap around a spacecraft. But because you couldn't continually energize it, it was limited in scope to the duration of the bubble. So once the bubble was created around his craft and it got shot out, he could have went further if he could constantly energize it. See, that was the problem that we encountered. We could replicate it in the lab by putting up these antennas and shooting a laser in there and finding out the sweet spot. And we did a number of experiments. This wasn't done on a weekend. This is years of work that has gone into analyzing this stuff. And my problem was, how do you reduce the size of these things so that it can be practical?

0: micronewtons of force. With our 1500 watts of power, we're developing 3.5 pounds of pull. It runs rings around all these ion drive engines, and we don't use any fuel. You can run them on battery, solar panel, or plutonium reactor, which is a viable entity, which we have in Voyager spacecraft and whatnot, that has lasted over the years. But you can pretty much anything 48 volts DC, that's what we use to power up our linear amplifiers. And we have, like I said, the capability up to 6,000 watts. We're limited because of the expense of these custom linear amps that we design and build. They're over $10,000 a piece. So, we're not talking trivial money here. At least from my personal capacity, we're talking 10,000 is a lot of money, I'm sure NASA, with their multi-millions of dollars of being able to pump into research projects and improve chemical rocket engines, great. I'm happy for them. But for me, every dollar I have to stretch, and I have to be very conscious of our experiments and how much power that we stick into those, because we're pushing the envelope here. And with that said, that's expensive.
1: Let's go to the
0: Because
1: votes
0: if you
1: for you,
0: blow
1: Dan.
0: up one of these linears, you're out 10 grand. And we have four of them that we put in play. So
1: All right, let's go to Taylor in Iowa to get us started. Go ahead, Taylor.
2: Good morning, coast to coast. Hi, David. What prompted you to write your book that's coming out? And that's what I had asked the phone screener.
0: this from the initial sighting at 16 to me being 73 right now, I thought it was time to put together the memoir of basically how this started and where it's ending. It's never going to end. I mean, we're on an endless journey here with the engines, but I thought it was time to try to assemble what happened and all the things that occurred during my lifetime and the last 15 years of hardware development and software and everything else that went to this, because this technology, it works, whether people don't recognize it, which has been the case. We know it works, and we have our videos out, our website. We don't hide. We're not in secret here. We publish everything that we do, and we keep the public up and informed. So we don't need black USVs, black SUVs out in front of the house, because we've already told everybody what we do. So all that kind of stuff has been inclusive in the book. It's right now it's approaching 60,000 words, and I also use AI. That is a writing assistant. As far, there's a tremendous amount of information that I have that I put in, and it's a great assistant. It helps speed the process up.
1: Does AI even know about time warps, David?
0: Oh yeah, Claude is we use Anthropic Claude, Opus 4.8, and I've developed with Claude over the last 2 months over 14 software packages of simulations of the actual warp fields coming from the engine. Like I said, we have our warp metric equation that we use, and it parallels exactly to the empirical results that we've gotten. So now we can do advanced engineering on the warp field development, since we actually literally can shape a field. And that's what makes a difference here. Everybody refers to the warp technology as a warp bubble, but to be quite honest with you, it's more of a warp path. The engine technology that we've developed, can it encapsulate a craft?

0: Yes, but you need multiple engines to create a larger bubble capacity around the craft. It will still move whether you have a bubble around the craft or not, but the interesting properties of a warp bubble is there's no momentum inside the craft. Time is the same as the ground clock time as the observer, as Alcubierre has indicated. And with Bruce Gernon's flight, that gave us tremendous amounts of information of that time relationship. His clocks were identical to the ground clocks. The linear displacement that he experienced was this one-time good deal that flying through the sucker hole, or now we call them warp tunnels, that engages the aircraft and spits it out of the cloud. An unsustainable warp bubble. So keeping with that nomenclature, because this stuff is, I gotta admit, it's hard to grasp, to wrap your arms around this and to understand it. I mean, I've been doing this for, over 15 years, and we're still learning new things about this. It's a never-ending learning experience.
1: Bruce Gernon is about what, 79 now?
0: Yeah, he's a few years older than me. Yeah. And he just did an encounter with a Key West case. He was taking video of a cloud when they were down at a restaurant, and they were on went up on top of the roof to look at some of these thunderstorms, and he encountered a warp hole, a tunnel, just like he went through when he flew his aircraft through it. And it's been analyzed in that, and it seems that again, thunderstorms in that region have more of the properties because they have the energy, the 75,000 foot tops of thunderstorms. Now, thunderstorms up here in Nebraska, if we get over 55,000 feet, this is severe weather time. I actually do the radar for the amateur radio emergency service. We deploy spotters out, but the altitude of the clouds here are far less than what they are down in the South Atlantic, and that's what gives that extra oomph and energy that can create these things more often than not.
1: All right, hold on, David. We're going to come back and take final calls with you in a moment. David Parrish with us as we talk about warp drive on Coast to Coast AM.
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1: And welcome back. David Parrish with us. We'll take your calls, our final segment, as we talk about time warps. David, have any other pilots other than Bruce Gernon reported this electronic fog?
8: Oh, yes. Several, actually. So the rundown of the case studies that we've looked at initially are the cases of Lieutenant Colonel Frank Hopkins. This took place back in 1966. Arthur Godfrey, you may be familiar with him. He was a Navy pilot back in the 1950s, and he experienced a half an hour advancement on his flight time, got to Japan from Alaska a half hour early. He went into a thunderstorm just like Bruce Gernon and went into a tunnel. Same effect. Flying Officer O'Brien in World War II in the Tiger Moth went from North London at the time, got caught up in a thunderstorm. He saw an opening of a tunnel between these thunderstorms, flew his aircraft in there to get out of the updrafts, and ended up in Northern England. And all of this took place, all of these transitions of these warp bubbles being created by the overlapping thunderstorm fields created all these aircraft to be displaced and arrive at their destinations, in the case of Frank Hopkins, an hour and a half early from a 6.5 hour flight, did it in 5 hours. All this has been documented, and this is from not just the Bermuda Triangle region, but this is from areas all over the world. So if you have the right energy, the right amount of cloud formation, you can do non-sustainable warp, but it's not practical. I mean, it happens, but it's not practical. You need to artificially induce it. And that's what our engines do. It's the first time that I believe, now that there's somebody out there in a secret lab working, I don't know, but all our stuff is public. We appear to be the first ones to ever emulate a thunderstorm, which occurs naturally to create warp bubbles, to reproduce them artificially in a lab. Now, hopefully, as we proceed forward with our designs and our modifications and refinements, this is kind of like crawling and walking. But at some point, you know, we will have something that lifts up a large package off the earth and can suspend it in the sky. And when it gets to space, is to go to the planets and be there in a short amount of time. Now, consider this. If we go to Mars, as they're wanting to do, NASA, it's going to take 10 months to get there. And once you get there, you have to manufacture your own fuel to get back. Now, how practical is that? The amount of time that the astronauts will be actually exposed to space, radiation, and all the hazards that you encounter in space for 10 months. means that they're going to have to like live in a lead shell to try to prevent deterioration of the body. But if you can get there in less than 18 days, your exposure is next to nil, and you don't. And think of the logistics. You got to carry food and water, and you got to be able to take care of human excrement for 10 months.
1: That's a long time, my friend. Let's go back for other calls. Let's go to George in Pennsylvania, east of the Rockies. Hi, George.
9: Hi, George. Mr. Harris, Dave there, I am so excited to hear you. I think you're one of the few guys who will understand. You talked about the the lightning bolt, and you described the polarity of it. That polarity Correct. Is the same polarity in a hurricane. And you have a dual rotation of positive monofields in a hurricane that produce, when it's fast enough, it flips into a transparent gravity field, material field, separates the dimensionals that you're looking for. If you can bring that to the desk and use Tesla's methods, you will build a craft that will go to the moon in 4 minutes.
1: Wow.
9: 6 minutes to 8 minutes to Mars. You're there, except you might be making an anomic type gravity field, which is also an interesting field. So I just wanted to tell you that for the last chapter in your book.
8: Well, thank you. We actually can, one of our recommendations, we can produce smaller engines that only use 10 watts, 20 watts of power, and we can actually produce 1.47 meters per second squared of gravity. So our recommendation was, in a manned spacecraft, you put these smaller engines underneath the floorboards, and astronauts would adhere to the floorboards, and you'd have artificial gravity in the spacecraft. Now, that's not to say that you still can't have the engines on the outside that produce a field, and multiple engines create a larger bubble around the craft. But we could also, inside the craft, just create artificial gravity for astronauts. And then they don't have to do all the excessive exercising and everything else that goes with that, which is kind of keeps them away from doing actual science experiments, actually living their lives. They got to be on a treadmill or, you know, exercise device to keep everything from atrophying. So I believe that we've solved a number of problems to go to space and to sustain human life, in addition to getting places in a quick fashion. That's the limitation of space right now. We got to kind of hold everything here to the Earth. Going to the moon, look how many days it took. And with our type of engines and things, we could get there in about 20 minutes with our advanced engines that we have. So, I mean, the future is there. We just kind of, you know, we're a paradigm shift. Let's put it that way. We're the oddity. We are disruptors in space with our kind of technology that we've evolved and developed. And that's okay, because at some point this had to happen. And it just happens that as a meteorologist, which is my basic trade, engineer and scientist and that, I recognize what Bruce went through, because I used to do the radar for the Air Force. I have a lot of experience with radar and meteorology and synoptic meteorology and building models. I used to run models in the Air Force too. So the bottom line here is, it was a mystery, a detective story of what happened to Bruce, what's the explanation, and how can you replicate it? And we've done all of that. So we now know why Bruce did what he did and where he went. And this is traveled with him his entire lifetime. And he's come to conclude that our explanation of how he displaced 100 miles is what he accepts now, today.
1: Next up, Joe in Monterey, California. Hi, Joe.
10: Thank you for taking my call.
11: You're welcome.
10: I think your illustrious guest is referring to a long time ago we used the terminology of a gravity well. But I'm really more interested if he's aware of plasma or plasmoid as a fourth domain of life and may be responsible for the creation of the universe, being the universe as a live, sentient, and conscious.
8: Yes, Hans Alfvén, a plasma physicist, he wrote several books on that very thing, on the plasma at certain temperatures below 5,000 degrees Kelvin can create matter. Yes, very much so. I'm a very big fan of Hans Alfvén and his books. I have all of those. And yes, plasma is that fourth entity of which matter can be actually created, as he had specified, and his experiments led him to those conclusions in the study of the universe. So, yeah.
1: Let's go to Harry in Port Huron, Michigan. Hello, Harry. Go ahead.
12: Hey, George. Hey, Dave. Hopefully we're kindred spirits. I know you're you guys are talking about going to the moon and Mars. Here's what I want to see. I want to be able to leave my house and go anywhere in the world in no more than 10 minutes. 10 minutes or less. That's what I want to see happen. Is that possible? Can we do that in the future?
8: The answer to your question is absolutely. However, there's a lot of moral implications here. A device such as this could deliver weaponry in a matter of seconds from one location to the other. You can't detect this. There's a big issue here that the world has to come to, I guess, figure out morally, whether these things would be able to work in a terrestrial environment or not. That's why I'm heading for space. I think we need to get used to this kind of technology in a manner that doesn't prescribe it to the detriment of humanity. It would be definite. I agree with you. I think I'd like to live in Antarctica, for example, and then come back to Nebraska in a matter of seconds and work in my lab. Or go places like that, you know, go to the top of mountains. My direction right now is space, because we really need technology like this to make space not only affordable, but practical to get from point A to B. But to answer your question, could we do this terrestrially? Yes, absolutely. I don't think we're ready for it. Now, maybe I'm too pessimistic here, but think about it. If you could get from point A to B in just a matter of seconds, what implication does that have?
1: Let's go to Denver in Mississippi. Denver, go for it.
13: Good morning, George. Thanks for this opportunity to speak on Coast. But first, I'd like to have a shout-out to Ruth in Maryland, one of my karate students, Reggie in Jackson, Mississippi. And I'd like to talk to the guests about reversible electric magnetic energy. Reverse electric and magnetic energy allows one to control matter, overcome the force of gravity. And that was what Stanton Freeman shared with me when he came and spoke at my university in 1973 about the UFOs, the flying saucers, the means of travel. I'd like the gentleman to elaborate on that. And thanks for your service at the in the Air Force. I was at Offutt Air Force Base for a while. Thank you.
8: Oh, yeah, I was there. What Stanton Friedman was referring to is what these other craft could be doing. Our projection, excuse me, our scenario of how our engines work, I can only address that. I can't talk about other potentials of how craft move or deploy. But all I can tell you is that we can create gravity distortion, and we have a pulling power on the engines, which is an accumulative acceleration. And we can do this with very little power. Now, you see the difference for potentially these other craft, they may have an abundance of power. We have really kind of prided ourselves on using far less power than typically that you would project. The actual curves that we use power-wise, power to weight ratios, are exponential. So once we go over the prime 1500 watts of power, a small increase of 100 watts will get you several more pounds of pull.
1: Well, you keep doing what you're doing, David, and let us know when you have the next major breakthrough. For Dan Galante, Tom Danheiser, Sue Trikas, Lex Lonehood, Sean Latasur, Alec Fernandez, Stephanie Smith, Tim Benall, George Knapp, and Richard Serrett, I'm George Norrie, somewhere out there on Coast to Coast AM. We'll see you on our next edition. Until then, be safe, everyone.

0: every referee, umpire, and judge in high school sports. We want to say, we see you.
1: We see everything you do for us that goes unnoticed.
0: We see the positive role models that you are.
1: We see the way you get unfairly criticized just for doing your job.
0: The truth is, we couldn't play without you.
1: So thank you for investing your time in us.
0: Thank you for protecting the integrity of the game, no matter what.
1: We hope you always know how much we appreciate you.
0: Because without you, this is just recess. It's not really a game.
1: Thank you for always making it possible for us to play the sports we love.
0: Want to serve the students in your community? 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
16: From ABC News, I'm Sherry Preston. The deadline from President Trump to Iran, agree to a peace deal today or face more strikes. This after U.S. forces launched a fresh round of attacks on Iranian targets after the president said Iran would have to, in his words, pay the price for waiting too long to agree to a deal. ABC's Karen Hawes in Washington.
17: A new barrage of U.S. missiles striking multiple targets in Iran, including surveillance, communications, and air defense sites. In this new warning from President Trump, telling Fox News, if the Iranians don't sign a peace deal, then the U.S. will bomb the expletive out of them tomorrow. Trump now acknowledging the fragile two-month ceasefire with Iran is, quote, the most violated ceasefire in the history of the world.
16: The teenager in Texas convicted of killing a fellow high schooler at a track meet is now promising to appeal. ABC's Trevor Ault.
18: In this new filing, Carmelo Anthony does say he needs to be appointed an appellate attorney because he says he doesn't have any money. Now, this case generated a large response right from the beginning, and with that, hundreds of thousands of dollars were fundraised for Carmelo Anthony's defense, including some money that came in after yesterday's conviction, but that online fundraiser has now been shut down.
16: Anthony was sentenced to 35 years. A new warning from the head of the most AI biggest AI company on the planet, Anthropic CEO Dario Amodei, tells ABC News the time is now to put up guardrails.
19: I think we're building it. The onus is on us, right? I think the government has a role in setting standards, in helping us identify and track down threats. So the government has to do its part as well, and I think government is starting to do its part. But the onus primarily falls on us.
16: And wow, what a game for the NBA Finals.
20: That's it! It's over! The greatest comeback in NBA playoff history! The Knicks pull off the miracle comeback!
16: The call on ABC after the Knicks erased a 29-point deficit and beat the Spurs 107-106 at the Garden. You're listening to ABC News.
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16: About 100 million of us are under threat from severe storms today. Missouri seeing at least 5 tornadoes, but no damage or injuries. Underway now in Southern California, the trial of a man accused of starting the destructive Palisades wildfire. Prosecutors say Jonathan Rindernecht started the fire over his anger toward wealthy people. $10,000 reward now being offered for any information on a burning cross that was left in a Chicago park, Grant Park downtown. Police have released a picture of a person of interest. First game of the 2026 World Cup today in Mexico City. The U.S., Canada, and Mexico teaming up to host the tournament. And in Atlanta, where games start in a few days, security stepping up. ABC's Jonathan O'Brien's there.
6: Even though the first match isn't until Monday, the city's operations center is activated. Atlanta Police Chief Darren Shearbaum says all of the department's 1,800 sworn officers, along with 500 civilian staff, will be working during the World Cup period.
22: We're going to continue to respond to every 911 call that will be going to our 911 center, and we will be proactively fighting crime and keeping the peace in Atlanta, Georgia.
6: The department has also sworn in more than 170 officers from neighboring jurisdictions to assist during the games. Jonathan O'Brien, ABC News, Atlanta.
16: NFL superstar Patrick Mahomes becomes the league's first $500 million man. He has signed a new deal with the Chiefs that kicks in next season. It is worth more than $500 million, and the contract runs through 2033. Sherry Preston, ABC News.
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0: from the City of Angels near the Pacific Ocean. Good morning, good evening, whoever you may be across the nation, around the world. I'm George Norrie. This is Coast to Coast AM. Later tonight, Warp Drive. Here's what's happening. Honda is recalling more than 880,000 USVs and pickup trucks in the U.S. because a key rear suspension part can rust and fail and increase the risk of a crash. The recall involves almost a million vehicles, including certain 2016 to 22 Honda Pilots, 2017 to 23 Honda Ridgelines, 2019 to 23 Honda Passports, 2014 to 2020 Acura MDX models. Be careful. The U.S. military has begun launching airstrikes against Iranian targets. Explosions were reportedly heard in key Iranian sites amid the major escalation between the United States and Iran. Here's our Tom Danheiser with more updates.
1: Well, George, Iran's Islamic Revolutionary Guard Corps says retaliatory strikes have been launched against U.S. forces in the region, specifically mentioning bases in Kuwait and Bahrain. Earlier, the United States Military Central Command launched attacks against multiple targets in Iran, saying the strikes were in self-defense as well as in response to Iran's unwarranted and continued aggression. Iran reported sounds of explosions in several locations, including the port city of Bandar Abbas, Keshom Island, and the southern towns of Sirik and Minab. Air defenses were also activated in western Tehran. Meanwhile, Israeli attacks on Lebanon continued on Wednesday, with multiple reports of casualties and strikes on the south of the country and in the Bekaa Valley region, as the death toll since March from Israeli bombardments reached 3,696. Kuwait's Civil Aviation Authority has announced a temporary closure of the country's airspace as a precautionary measure due to Iranian aggressions. And oil prices jumped after the U.S. launched a fresh round of military strikes against Iran amidst worries that the Iran war could drag on, disrupting energy supplies for longer. George?
0: Thank you, Thomas. And Howard Bloom, the author of The Mohammed Code, is with us. Howard, your thoughts on the action so far?
2: Well, the U.S. has fired 49 Tomahawk missiles at targets in Iran tonight, and our president and the Secretary of War declared that there is more to come. Says Pete Hegseth, this is not to restart the war, but to establish the conditions for a deal. In other words, to put our president in a stronger negotiating position, to give him leverage. But why? Since last Wednesday, the ceasefire with Iran had broken down in a highly combustible muddle. Then two American helicopter pilots were rescued after their $40 million Apache attack helicopter went down near the Strait of Hormuz. Their rescue made history. They were found and carried back to shore by a robot, a 24-foot-long self-driving speedboat. They used its sensors to locate the men in the dark and carry them back to a place on shore where they could be winched up by a rescue helicopter. We retaliated for the downing of the helicopter by striking Iranian radars and anti-aircraft missiles and drone command and control centers. In the process, Iran claims that we destroyed a reservoir in the Iranian province of Hormozgan province that gives 20,000 people drinking water. Iran called this a war crime. In fact, Iran already had huge problems with its water supply before this war began. Meanwhile, Iran got its revenge. It fired rockets at U.S. bases in Jordan, Bahrain, and Kuwait. But there's much bigger news than that. Our president has issued an ultimatum to Iran. He had said to on Truth Social, they've taken too long to negotiate a deal. Now they will have to pay the price, said the president to the press a few hours later in the Oval Office

0: We're going to be attacking them and attacking them very hard. The problem is that according to the Australian Review, in a sardonic piece, the president has made threats like this 22 times, and he's only followed through twice. For example, Trump threatened North Korea with fire and fury like the world has never seen, and he didn't follow through. He also threatened Russia with severe consequences if Moscow did not agree to a ceasefire with Ukraine, and he didn't follow through. Iran downed that U.S. Apache helicopter we were talking about a minute ago on Monday, June 8th, near the Strait of Hormuz. We retaliated the next day, but Iran continues to claim the 104-mile-long strait, the crucial strip of water through which 20% of the world's oil flows, or did flow, until the Iran war stopped the 100 or more ships a day that had previously sailed through. Today, oil is not flowing through the Strait of Hormuz. The president says oil is flowing. Millions and millions of gallons, he said today. But to keep the world well oiled, over 100 ships used to pass through that strait every day. Now the number is down to less than 10. What's more, Iran appears to be charging every ship over $1 million in fees to go through. That's another consequence of Iran's claiming ownership forever of the straits, ownership conferred by Allah, by God himself. The result? The average American has paid more than an extra $400 in gas and groceries since this war began. And as you know, it was announced today that inflation has risen above 4.2%, a consequence of the chokehold at the Strait of Hormuz. What's more, in addition to claiming the Straits of Hormuz as its own, Iran's negotiators continue to claim that nuclear enrichment is a sovereign right they refuse to give up. And they continue to insist on getting back the $100 billion of Iranian funds frozen in the world's banks, plus billions of dollars in reparations for all the Iranian buildings and property that have been destroyed. The worst is this. With the Straits of Hormuz, Iran now holds the ultimate throttle that controls the world's economy. Iran now holds the cards.
1: We shall see what happens. Thanks, Howard. As Howard mentioned, inflation accelerated in May as rising energy costs contributed to pain for consumers, though underlying pressures were less intense. The Consumer Price Index, a broad gauge of goods and services costs across the U.S. economy, rose at a seasonally adjusted 0.5% for the month, putting the annual inflation rate at 4.2%. The Social Security Administration's newly released 2026 Trustees Report confirms, as we reported, that the federal retirement safety net is less than 7 years away from fiscal depletion. That's a horrible feeling, isn't it? Let's check in with Mish Shedlock, the investment analyst, for these two stories. Mish, what do you think?
2: George, how long have we been talking about this? My gosh, we've been talking about Social Security since I first came on this show. And every year, nothing is done. We're now 6 years away. The next batch of senators that are elected this fall will inherit this crisis and have to do something. The trust fund is supposed to be depleted in the fourth quarter of 2032. That's one quarter earlier than the report last year. The same thing about Medicare. Medicare is supposed to, it gets another year. Medicare is supposed to last until 2033. Now, what happens if we hit this point? It's not like everyone stops getting money, but they will have to cut benefits. The estimate right now, I think it's going to get worse, is that people will only get 78% of what they're entitled to. And by 2100, we won't be around that long, that falls down to 62%. Now, House Speaker Mike Johnson made a statement today that got everyone riled up. He said the reason we're in trouble is because 74% of spending is on autopilot, mandatory spending, and he blamed the Democrats. He said that's your entitlement programs like Medicare, Medicaid, and things like Social Security that have to be adjusted and fixed. Of course, that caused an outrage. Now, President Trump has said that he's not going to change Social Security, which is exactly what President Biden said. We're not going to change Social Security. But George, if we don't change Social Security, if we don't do anything, then we hit the insolvency problem that we're talking about here in 2032. So what are we going to do about it? I don't know, but really all they can do is either cut benefits or raise collection, get some more funding for it. Republicans don't want to do that, but Democrats want answers that the Republicans won't do. Meanwhile, back on the inflation front, Trump said today, and this really caught me by surprise, he said, "I love inflation." He literally said that in response to a question from a reporter about the CPI market today. And I looked at the clip. It's not out of context. So I'm not sure what he was trying to say, but that is what he said. Here's the numbers for you, George. CPI up 4.25% from a year ago. Core CPI up 2.85% from a year ago. Rent is up 3% from a year ago. PCE, that's the Fed's favorite measure, preferred measure of inflation, that's up 3.77%. And core PCE is up 3.29%. Now, looking ahead, gasoline prices are coming down. So I think we'll have some good news there next year. But all in all, it looks pretty bad from where I sit, George.
1: Thank you, Mitch. And is talking about gasoline prices. In a moment, David Bloom joins us, author of Alcohol Can Be a Gas. We'll talk about these prices of gasoline and whether they will indeed come down. Next on Coast to Coast AM. 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
1: And welcome back to Coast. George Norrie with you. David Bloom back with us, consultant and speaker to governments, universities, farmers, the USDA, the International Agriculture and Energy Agencies. He has been a consultant to NASA regarding food production on the moon and Mars, as well as recycling space station air with closed-loop regenerative farming, including fish, freshwater lobster, and even more. You're keeping busy these days, David.
7: Yeah, I am, George. Seems like the world is running up against barriers, and it's time to

0: It's Hormuz. Why did our gasoline prices go up to where they are now? And the answer is because they felt like it. In other words, there's no reason why no financial reason why our rate should have gone up. But since when it goes up around the world, then the oil companies can have a windfall, which is an unexpected profit. Now, when this happened, back under the Carter administration, where there was a windfall, the Democrats enacted a windfall profit tax, saying, you know, you guys raise the price when it really has nothing to do with the market and you're victimizing the American consumer. So Carter took back a ton of the money the oil companies ripped off with the American public and put it into, you know, renewable energy, which made him the number one enemy of big oil around the world.
1: How angry did they get?
0: Well, they crushed him out of office, you know. I mean, the dirty tricks that went on for that were just incredible. But, what he did is he dared to, you know, call them on the carpet for what they had done. And, you know, they didn't let him get a second term.
1: David, gasoline costs in California, for example, are well over $6 a gallon. It's crazy.
0: That's right.
1: When's it going to start coming down?
0: Well, George, I got to say that I'm not so sure at this point they're going to come down. I also would like to say in California, alcohol fuel at the pump right now is only $3.19 compared to $6.50 for gasoline. So we're all seeing now that our own renewable fuel that we make here is competitive. But at this point, the corporations are making so much money on this, I just don't see them wanting to reduce their income.
1: Does it make buying an electric car right now seem a little more feasible?
0: Well, I'll tell you, electric cars, I've been against those for 20 years, I live in Watsonville, California.
1: Yeah.
0: And it just so happens that we have the largest lithium ion battery electric storage facility in the world. Giant batteries as big as, a truck. And a year and a half ago, one of those batteries sprung a leak. And you can imagine with all that energy in the battery and all these volatile chemicals, it went up like a bomb. And it took all of the batteries there out in an incredibly huge fire, which could not be put out by water. Because if you spray water on the stuff that's in these batteries, it explodes bigger. So, those of you out there, it's a fun thing to do to go online and go lithium ion battery explosions. And my favorite one is there shows a electric bike in between two SUVs, and the bike exploded, destroying both vehicles on either side. But there's endless numbers of videos you can see online where people's houses have been destroyed by the car in their basement blowing up.
1: Airlines don't want those lithium batteries in their storage area, do they?
0: No, they don't at all because they're so explosive. And, there was a ship coming over from Europe loaded with, brand new electric cars. And one of the car's batteries leaked and started blowing up, and it sunk the whole ship to the bottom of the ocean. So these things are time bombs, So anyway, and they're so toxic. To get these materials, is hugely polluting. And electricity just, there's a better way of doing this. So here's what I would do, George. If I wanted an electric car, it's coming right around the corner, because when you burn a fuel like gasoline or diesel, well, only about 30% of the energy ends up making it to your wheels. And we all know why. I mean, A lot of it goes out as waste heat,

0: your radiator gets rid of the rest waste heat. And then out the exhaust pipe goes all that, you know, unburned fuel. But there's a new technology, which is a fuel cell that works on alcohol. And it's 97% efficient, meaning of the fuel energy that's in the alcohol, almost every bit of it goes to driving an electric motor. So it's not an internal combustion engine. We're not burning the alcohol. The alcohol goes in at one end, and because there's rare earths in there, the electrons, the things that fling around the outside of an atom, are stripped off, and those electrons are what we call electricity. And so now you could actually run your car, you know, 97% efficient on a liquid fuel. So the only thing stopping that right now is the sizes of the batteries are a little too big, but the fuel cells. So they are coming down in size. And now China is starting to make them at a size that is practical. And the day will come when we will be buying cars from China that you just put alcohol in the tank and you go 700, 800, 1200 miles, you know, compared to the range we have now.
1: And what's the percent of manufacturing of alcohol related fuel?
0: Percentage of manufacturer, George? Well, making alcohol fuel, you know, comes from using, for instance, corn in the Midwest.
1: Right. Ethanol.
0: Now,
1: right?
0: Yeah, people complain about that. You know, you're taking food out of the mouths of babes in Africa if you, you know, go ahead and do food versus fuel. But the only thing we use for alcohol is the carbohydrates. So the protein and everything else, we don't touch that. And that's where the food value is, which we feed the cattle to get our meat.
1: David, we'll come back in a moment and talk more about alcohol can be a gas right here on Coast to Coast AM.
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1: And welcome back, George Norrie, along with David Bloom, as we talk about alcohol can be a gas. And the book's still selling, David?
11: Oh, yeah, it's selling still quite well. And Well, there's a new wrinkle to it. You know, I came out with an electronic version because my, you know, my paper version weighed 8 pounds. It was a big book, you know. And so I couldn't really send it out of the country because the postage alone would be $100. So I came out with the electronic version, and those are a lot lighter. They're easier to send around the world. So you can order those online from us, or you can do it on Amazon. That's where it actually is hosted. But, you know, one of the reasons why I made it electronic is so that I can get it into more people's hands, you know, because there's no problems with shipping it, but also it's less expensive. But we have something else we're doing nowadays because we really want to, it's really critical now that we start moving away from oil. And so there's a lot of people in that are good organizers, activists, whatever, in different countries around the world. So we are actually doing giveaways, you know, once or twice a month that we give the books away to anybody who, you know, wants them, and hoping that we get more action to change things around the world. And we do that free of charge. And all we ask people to do to be on the, be notified when we're ready to have a free book giveaway is to just go on our website at permaculture.com and just, you know, sign up that you want to know when there's the next free day, and then you'll be notified and you'll be able to get your own book for free. Or make sure that people you know that will do something can get one too.
1: What should gasoline be selling for right now?
11: I think gasoline is selling for exactly what it should be selling right now, because the amount of oil we have in the world is diminishing. You know, we used to have 450,000 oil wells in the United States that were pumping along. They're almost all dried up now. Most of our oil now comes from fracking, you know, which is, you know, breaking up rocks way into the ground and then, you know, going through a huge solvent process to get it to the surface and then refining gasoline out of that. And that's incredibly toxic, horrible stuff. And it's so it's expensive to do. We're looking at the end of oil, you know, and we can't expect the price to go down much more. And the oil companies, well, why should they sell it for less, you know? So the only competition out there is alcohol, really, on a worldwide basis. And for instance, you know, people ask me, well, Dave, it was such a good idea, like, you know, is it just little tiny countries doing it, or is it anyone serious? And the answer is, one of the biggest countries in the world, Brazil, runs pretty much fully on alcohol, and they actually make alcohol formulations that run diesel engines as well. So Brazil, unlike, you know, other countries that are being hammered by the price of oil, Brazil is floating right through it because it's not dependent on oil for its economy.
1: What's going on with the blockade of Cuba?
11: Oh, God, that's so horrible. You know, the last time we had a blockade, you know, that was another Republican presidency that was, you know, in Nicaragua, it was George Bush and Reagan. And they blockaded Nicaragua because they didn't like their politics. And so that was considered basically a crime in the international Court of Justice convicted the United States for that blockade. It's a humanitarian violation. And so what's been happening, it's not been in the press very much, is Trump, our president, has instituted a blockade of Cuba and preventing oil from getting to the island. Can you imagine what happens if your economy can't get oil anymore? Everything comes to a stop, and we're not hearing about it at all in the press.
1: Does it concern you, David?
11: This is just the start of things to come, George. When you get down to the bottom of the barrel, then choices get made that, you know, there's winners and there's losers. And so, you know, if you're going to have less oil coming from the Straits of Hormuz, maybe you got to go steal it from, you know, Venezuela. And you've got to prevent it from getting to Cuba so that you can have that oil to make up the differences of what you're losing otherwise.
1: It's a hard time for Americans right now. What do you recommend people do?
11: Well, you know, basically, alcohol and gasoline together work pretty well. You know, if you have your average everyday car in America without any modifications at all, you can run on about 30% alcohol, you know, with the normal gasoline that you use. So to find an alcohol station, if you go onto our website, we have a map and a listing so you can find out what's the closest station to you. And there are 4,400 stations around the U.S. that have alcohol at the pump. And that alcohol comes as a byproduct of corn growing in the Midwest, where the starch, stuff that the cows can't digest anyway, is taken out of the corn, made into alcohol, and then the byproduct from that, all the good stuff, the protein and the fat, all that, that gets fed to the cattle. So what we're doing is taking the waste of corn, the starch, and all over the country, there are stations now making, you know, can sell this corn alcohol that you can put in your car. You could go up to 30% without any problems, you know. Now you can experiment and go a little farther. And if your car just starts to run a little rough, though, you've known you've gone too far, and so back up on the next batch. But a lot of cars are flex fuel, and people don't know that. Flex fuel cars are able to run on any mixture of alcohol and gasoline, right up to 100% alcohol. And in all the vehicles since 2006, if they're flex fuel, they usually have a yellow gas cap, you know. And so, again, you can go to the map and list of all the stations on our website, and you can find a station where you can fill up. A lot of people with flex fuel cars have no idea that they can put, you know, a complete full tank of alcohol and drive wherever they want.
1: Are there other countries that seem to be doing the right thing with their fuel?
11: Well, Brazil's a great example, as we kind of mentioned above. You know, in the past, when there were gas crises, Brazil had a history much further back where oil was short, and they went to alcohol from sugar cane, et cetera. And when the 1980s gas crisis hit, they had a history, so they went right back to it, and they've never stopped. They just keep increasing the amount of alcohol they produce, and they're exporting it now because, well, you know, it's made from solar energy. Plants suck up the solar energy. They pull in carbon dioxide from the air, and it all gets ground up together and becomes alcohol when it comes out of the distillery, sugars to alcohol. So Brazil has got this booming economy, and it's not being hurt by the high price of oil at all.
1: How do you know if your car can run on flex fuel?
11: Well, on our website, we have resources from the Department of Energy where you can just click on that, and you can look up your car and see if it is automatically able to be flex fuel. So, yeah, go to the website, and, you know, all the cars are listed there that can be flex fuel, and you might be surprised that your car is one of them.
1: Are you distilling alcohol at home still?
11: Well, here at Whiskey Hill Farms, which, by the way, that's the name of the hill I'm on, you know, historically. It's a perfect place for my farm. Yeah, we have a distillery here, and, you know, we can make 130,000 gallons a year if we were running full blast. And, yeah, I run my truck on alcohol, of course.
1: I remember years ago, David, you were telling us and teaching us how to do this at our homes.
11: Yes.
1: Is that still a viability?
11: Yeah, absolutely. My book, Alcohol Can Be a Gas, you know, is focused on the small scale. You know, we had people, for instance, build a still out of what they learned in the book, and they were able to take food processing waste, you know, so like old bread from, you know, day old bread, which they're not going to sell, or, you know, oh, like apple, you know, where I am, Martinelli's apple cider, there's lots of apple pulp we can use. And, you know, so anyway, all these sugary or starchy materials, you can ferment them and make them into alcohol, even on the pretty small scale. And you're looking at maybe 25 to 30 cents a gallon, you know, cost of doing the whole thing. And that hasn't changed much. It's still that cheap to make if you do it on your own. Now, the book, you know, Alcohol Can Be a Gas, shows you how to design and build your own distillery. And that's something that still has to be done pretty much by people working with others and getting the right skills, somebody to weld, you know, that kind of thing, to build a distillery that can make enough easily without taking a lot of time. But it's all in the book, you know, and basically, you know, you need to make friends with people who can do the things that are needed to make the still, and now they're your co-op. So there you go.
1: Would you have been considered a moonshiner in your day?
11: Yeah, but that would be if I admitted to selling any of my alcohol as a beverage, which I'm not admitting on the air.
1: Do you give it away?
11: No comment, George.
1: What's the proof?
11: Well, when it comes out of my still, it's typically, you know, 190 to 200 proof, depending on...
1: God, David.
11: Yeah, so you can't drink that. That'd burn you up. So, you know, basically, you know, when you're using it for fuel, it's got to be very high proof, not much water in it at all.
1: That's dramatic. It really is. And your
11: website, now, one of the things... Well, go ahead, George.
1: Your website is permaculture.com still, right?
11: Well, yes, it is. Permaculture.com is where you can find everything that we're doing here with alcohol and agriculture. And, you know, there's more to permaculture than just alcohol. But you'll find the site incredibly interesting on all kinds of levels.
1: What's going on with Venezuela these days?
11: Well, yeah, Venezuela. Well, you know, of course, we kidnapped and imprisoned the leaders of that country, president and his wife. And that, why did we go there instead of somewhere else? Well, Venezuela is sitting on top of the largest supply of oil in the world. So
1: more than,
11: you know,
1: Saudi Arabia?
11: No. Absolutely the biggest deposit of oil is now under the Caribbean and Venezuela. So, you know, there was, you know, here we are looking at running out of oil in America and a lot of the other places. And, well, you know, they were just ripe for the picking. And so he did that. You know, and but then he found out that the oil that they're processing there is what's called heavy crude. It's just a little better than tar. And that instead of being able to say, take this oil and send it to the U.S., you know, to lower our costs and stuff, well, we can't refine it in the U.S. We're not set up to do that. And so it was a big... kind of a snafu. He took over the oil, but now we can't get it to the United States to use it without building special refineries.
1: What do we hear about Iran threatening to blow up refineries of Middle Eastern countries?
11: Well, that's serious. And you really need to pay attention to this, because when you look at what happens, you know, in the whole process of oil and processing and what goes on. So, you know, you have a well, right? And you're pumping oil out of the ground. Then it goes into a refinery where it gets made into a bunch of different products. And then it goes and fills up a bunch of tanks, right? And then you unload the products from the tanks into tankers and they go somewhere. So what happens when you start disrupting this process is that, let's say you destroy a refinery or storage tanks, well, now there's nowhere for the oil to go, to be stored until it goes out. So then the part of the process prior to that, like say some part of the refinery, you know, that stops the whole process. So now you can't even pull it out of the ground because you have nowhere to put it until you can process it again. And so these refineries can have literally 100 miles of piping in them. So Iran went ahead and took their single, you know, bomb missiles and put cluster bombs in the top of the nose cone so that when it got up over oil refineries, way before it could be intercepted, they blow up into a bunch of little bombs that drop all over a refinery and make a mess of everything. It can take years to get a refinery repaired and able to work again. This is the big threat with what's going on in Iran, because they have proven that they can drop these kind of bombs on refineries. Just yesterday, the United Arab Emirates, which is, you know, Dubai, and, you know, they're, you think, oh, well, that's another oil company. Well, what the UAE did is they had tankers turn off their radio transponders to try to sneak their tankers out so that they could get the oil. And Iran caught them and bombed their refinery distribution center in the United Arab Emirates. And that is a huge problem because they are also a huge food and fertilizer distributing part for the world, and that is killing farmers everywhere.
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0: every referee, umpire, and judge in high school sports. We want to say, we see you.
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1: So thank you for investing your time in us.
0: Thank you for protecting the integrity of the game, no matter what.
1: We hope you always know how much we appreciate you.
0: Because without you, this is just recess. It's not really a game.
1: Thank you for always making it possible for us to play the sports we love.
0: Want to serve the students in your community? 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
7: Sherry Preston. Iran's foreign ministry condemning overnight U.S. attacks in a statement this morning describing them as a flagrant violation of international law that had effectively rendered the April ceasefire meaningless. ABC's Alex Stone.
8: In a new wave of fighting, despite the ceasefire, the U.S. military unleashing attacks on Iran.
9: We're going to be attacking them, very hard.
8: The president making it clear the attacks will continue with the goal of forcing Iran to negotiate a deal. Iran now responding to the latest U.S. attacks. Iran's Revolutionary Guard also claiming to have completely closed the Strait of Hormuz due to, quote, insecurity in the region. That's a claim the U.S. denies.
7: The war driving up prices for food, clothing, energy, and especially gas. The latest inflation numbers show prices are 4.2% higher than they were 1 year ago. The latest Jeffrey Epstein confidant questioned on Capitol Hill, Microsoft co-founder Bill Gates.
10: Gates telling Congress he sought the relationship with Epstein to raise funds to promote global health care. But he says Epstein never produced any wealthy donors as promised, and that Epstein tried to use information about my infidelities to pressure Gates to continue their relationship, which he said ended in 2014.
7: ABC's Pierre Thomas. Severe storms sweeping through the Midwest on Wednesday, knocking out power to hundreds of thousands and causing more than 1,000 flight delays and cancellations. It was the greatest comeback in NBA history. The New York Knicks overcoming a 29-point deficit to beat the San Antonio Spurs at Madison Square Garden. ABC's Ryan Field was there when it was over.
11: You want to know what it's like inside? From 29 down to up 3-1 in the NBA Finals. This place has got to be three quarters full right now. Journey playing, don't stop believing. And how could you stop believing? The Knicks didn't stop believing.
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7: In Orlando, at the Southern Baptist Convention, church leaders voted in favor of a formal ban on women pastors. Reverend Meredith Stone is executive director of Baptist Women in Ministry and says the decision communicates to millions of women who are Southern Baptists that their value to the church is limited.
14: It's so disappointing that Southern Baptists continue to prioritize limiting women's roles in ministry when they're are so many other things which are worthy of attention.
7: In Los Angeles, the trial has begun for a man accused of igniting the deadly and destructive Palisades fire last January. In Chicago, police are looking for a person of interest seen fleeing the scene of a cross burning inside the iconic Grant Park. Father Michael Flager of St. Sabina's Church says the person needs to be identified and arrested.
15: This was so premeditated. You made this cross somewhere. You carried it. You got it downtown, you put it in one of the most visible spots in Chicago, and then you set it afire.
7: As of now, it's being investigated as an arson. The FBI is also taking part in the search for a suspect. Mexico City gearing up for the first World Cup match. It'll be Mexico versus South Africa. And just in time for the World Cup, Starbucks launching the latest version of its Bearista bear-shaped cups. They come with a soccer-themed cap, but you can't buy them at stores in the U.S., they are only available online for Starbucks Rewards Reserve members. I'm Sherry Preston, ABC News.
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19: Renewed fighting in the Middle East. Good morning, I'm Gordon Deal, along with Nicole Murray, on this Thursday, June 11th. Glad you could join us. Here's what's up this hour.
20: The U.S. and Iran have exchanged attacks for a second straight day. Meanwhile, hear President Trump's latest promise.
19: Reacting to new consumer price data, President Trump says he loves the inflation. We'll have his explanation.
20: More than 500,000 customers are without power this morning in Illinois, Michigan, Ohio, and Indiana after powerful storms.
19: And Republicans pivoting to fighting fraud ahead of the midterm election.
21: There's several pieces of legislation that are being debated this week. One, like the Stopping Fraudulent Payments Act, would establish like requirements to prevent fraud and improper payments from federal programs. There was another one, I think it was called the No Aid for Ghost Students, and that would basically establish an identity fraud detection system to stop, you know, student aid application fraud.
19: Zach Halashak at the Washington Examiner on the new strategy for the campaign trail. More fighting between the U.S. and Iran today for the second straight day. The two nations exchanged air attacks with President Trump promising further strikes if Tehran does not immediately agree to a peace deal. The latest skirmishes began with Monday's downing of a U.S. Army Apache helicopter near the Strait of Hormuz, which sparked a series of tit-for-tat attacks across Iran and on U.S. military bases in the Gulf. Washington says its latest attacks targeted military surveillance capabilities, communication systems, and air defense sites across Iran in response to what it called Tehran's unwarranted and continued aggression. The U.S. says no infrastructure sites were hit. Defense Secretary Pete Hegseth.
0: As President Trump said, they've been tap, tap, tapping. You can see when someone's trying to tap, tap, tap on a deal. Instead, they're going to have tap, tap, tap bombs dropping on key facilities in Iran from the United States of America. And that's not because we want to restart anything. We don't have to restart.
19: Iran responded, launching strikes against Kuwait, Bahrain, and Jordan. Oil jumped about $3. Brent crude futures are around $92 a barrel this morning. President Trump appears publicly unbothered by data showing inflation has risen more than 4%. Asked about government data showing consumer inflation increased at its fastest pace in 3 years in May and whether it could hobble his fellow Republicans just months ahead of November's midterm election, Trump said, "I love the inflation." The president then explained how he greenlit a plan to secretly move oil tankers through the Strait of Hormuz over concerns of higher costs and increasing inflation. Iran's closure of the key shipping route has pushed up the cost of gasoline, fertilizer, and other goods, contributing to inflation. Stephen Cates at Bankrate.com.
1: I think that we may start to settle, you know, into a bit of a high level, higher for longer here. So I don't think that we're necessarily going to keep accelerating at this pace, but we're going to have inflation that's elevated for the duration of this conflict.
19: Higher prices could also keep the Federal Reserve from cutting interest rates, which Trump has called for since returning to power. Trump won re-election in large part because of his promise to lower inflation. A second night of violence from protesters in Northern Ireland who set small fires and hurled objects like bricks, rocks, and bottles at authorities after a stabbing on a street in Belfast. Police used water cannons against an estimated 300 rioters last night who were taking part in anti-immigration protests. Demonstrators wearing masks tore bricks from the walls outside homes and smashed sidewalks with sledgehammers to toss at riot police, and they tore up a garden fence to use as a barricade and shield. British Prime Minister Keir Starmer.
22: The acts of violence and arson that followed are totally unjustified.
19: The Guardian says overall there were fewer disturbances than on Tuesday when mobs targeted ethnic minorities after a knife attack in North Belfast left a man severely injured Monday night. A 30-year-old man from Sudan faces attempted murder charges in the incident. The family of the stabbing victim condemned the violent protests. 11 minutes now after the hour on This Morning, America's First News.
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7: Thanks for being with us. Republicans on Capitol Hill and beyond have shifted their focus toward cutting fraud in government programs, an effort they hope will resonate with voters in November. It's a story by Zach Halashak, economics reporter at the Washington Examiner. Zach, what are we seeing?
8: Yeah, we're seeing a really big legislative push just in the past week or two to sort of combat fraud in government programs. If you remember earlier this year, particularly in places like Minnesota, there was a lot of outsized attention to allegations of fraud and then, you know, prosecutions that resulted in that from like Medicaid fraud, at the state level, and then using government funds from the federal level to matching. And that created a lot of attention in the media. And you're seeing Republicans kind of confronting that at the legislative level now. There's several pieces of legislation that are being debated this week. One like the Stopping Fraudulent Payments Act would establish like requirements to prevent fraud and improper payments from federal programs. There was another one, I think it was called the No Aid for Ghost Students Act, and that would basically establish an identity fraud detection system to stop, you know, student aid application fraud. So you're kind of seeing this at the legislative level now, and you're seeing a lot of messaging from Republicans too, kind of cracking down on fraud. And then also from the administration, you saw the Trump administration put out an executive order on the matter and created something that's known as like a fraud task force. So it's becoming a bigger issue among Republicans, and it's interesting timing because this is heading into the midterms. So I think they think this is going to be an issue that might be able to resonate with voters and kind of give them a little bit of a leg up.
7: Yeah. All right. So is this in some way, though, a way to avoid talking about the affordability issues?
8: I think it probably is, to some extent. I think you're also going to see, because, you know, there's only so much that Congress in particular can do on the inflation front. A lot of this is being driven by the war in Iran and by, surging energy prices and just underlying macroeconomic factors. So I think this is a way for Republicans to kind of, you know, say they're doing something. And, you know, I talked to some Republican strategists who tied it directly to inflation. They're saying, you know, when there's this much fraud, it costs the government money, and they're just trying to kind of like tie it to that. I don't know how well that'll transfer through to voters, but I think it's something that they're trying to show that they're doing something at least on the affordability kind of wavelength here, although it's a little bit tenuous there.
7: Yeah. We're speaking with Zach Halashak, economics reporter at the Washington Examiner. The story is called Republicans Pivot to Combating Fraud as Midterm Elections Approach. So at least one of these has cleared the House, right? Does it still need Senate approval? Is that where we are on this stuff? The for example, the Stop Child Care Scams Act?
8: Yeah, I mean, that cleared the House at a pretty Republican-Democrat split. I think there were 4 Democrats who joined with Republicans on that. That'll need to go to the Senate, where it'll have to reach that 60-vote threshold which, you know, given how close it is, it might be a hard reach. You'd have to have some Democrats going across the aisle. Trump would presumably sign it. But yeah, that's there. And then we have some other pieces of legislation working its way through. You know, I think it's going to be difficult for some of these to pass in the Senate. A lot of Democrats didn't vote for it in the House, so they'd have to get some more support there.
7: And we've got, what, penalties like sanctions and stuff like that if for example, these laws passed and rules are enforced?
8: Yeah, some of them would increase sort of penalties and monitoring and sort of the laws are on the book. And then on the state level, too, you have, I was talking to another strategist who said that there's been some states like Ohio who are creating their own state level bills. And a lot of those kind of enforce existing laws by making, you know, different monitoring of services provided, more accurate, that sort of thing. Just ways to try to, like, stop any form of government fraud. So it's going to be interesting to see how it plays out, not only the national level, but also the state level.
7: I guess there must be optimism that there's going to be some taxpayer dollars that are saved here with the elimination of some fraud if this happens.
8: I mean, yeah, and that's a big talking point the Republicans are saying is, you know, look, these are people who are, and again, tying back to the affordability thing, these are people who are working really hard, their paycheck isn't going as far, and they're paying, you know, a big chunk of that to the federal government, and then you have people sort of taking advantage of that money and sort of mooching off of it, and that is one way they're trying to tie it to the affordability thing. But yeah, I mean, we're in national debt is at all-time high. It's the fiscal situation is ever more perilous as the U.S. continues, and I think anything you could kind of anything that can be used to make sure taxpayer money isn't misused is probably a pretty good message for Republicans.
7: Thanks, Zach. Zach Halashak, economics reporter at the Washington Examiner. 19 minutes after the hour on This Morning, America's First News, here's Nicole Murray.
9: And now, the three big things you need to know. Number one.
10: The U.S. and Iran traded air attacks for a second straight day this morning, with President Trump vowing further strikes if Tehran does not immediately agree to a peace deal.
11: We hit them hard yesterday, and we're going to hit them again hard today, in case you miss it, in case you don't turn on your television set. And we'll see what happens with the deal. We were really close to a deal, but they keep tapping us along. They keep playing us for suckers.
9: Number two.
10: The president appeared to embrace data showing inflation has risen by more than 4%, telling reporters that he loves inflation and reiterated his belief that prices will fall as soon as the Iran war ends.
11: I love the inflation. You know why? Because as soon as this war is over, you know, I can say it now, something you didn't know. Do you know we've been taking out millions of barrels of oil? Nobody knows it. You know who doesn't know about it? Iran until right now.
10: The consumer price index in May jumped 4.2% year over year.
9: Number three.
10: California is suing the Trump administration in a bid to block the construction of an ICE facility in Santa Clara County, arguing the federal government has not followed proper administrative and environmental procedures. Attorney General Rob Bonta.
12: There is a whole amendment in the U.S. Constitution, the 10th Amendment, that provides for states' rights, state sovereignty.
10: Police in Ohio are searching for a 20-year-old man and an unidentified second shooter in connection with the mass shooting at a neighborhood festival in Toledo that left 12 people injured last weekend. The New York Knicks had fans going wild during Game 4 last night at MSG.
13: Gets it, fires up a three. Shot no good. The tip, it's gone! It's gone! It's gone! With 1.2 remaining, Knicks take the lead. OG Anunoby, and it's 107-106.
10: Mike Breen with the call on ABC as OG Anunoby tips in a basket to put New York up for good with just 1.2 seconds remaining after trailing by 29 points in the third quarter. The final score, Knicks 107, Spurs 106. Game 5 is on Saturday in San Antonio. In yet another plastic surgery trend sparked by GLP-1 drugs, the New York Post reports that patients who have dropped the pounds are now longing to plump up their sagging earlobes.
7: Oh.

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0: With us, according to the Allianz Center for the Future of Retirement, 49% of Americans who've gone through a divorce later in life say it derailed their retirement strategy. Here's Jennifer Hargrave, owner and managing partner of Hargrave Family Law in Dallas. Jennifer, your reaction to that figure?
1: I mean, I'm surprised it's only 49% because it pretty much derails everybody's retirement plans. You know, when you take what you've accumulated and you divide it in half, and suddenly you don't have access to that. So it often comes as a big surprise to people that the money that they've earned and that they've set aside in retirement is, you know, the spouse has a claim to that, at least in Texas and in most states as well. But yeah, it comes as a big, big surprise. So I'm not surprised that the 49% are claiming it derailed their retirement plans.
0: Wow. So what do you typically advise couples when it comes to this? Because you said it can be a shock.
1: Yeah, I mean, I think you need to think strategically about what is going to be of the most value to you as you begin your next chapter. And, you know, oftentimes those retirement assets rank pretty high up there. Sometimes we have the house, sometimes we have, you know, business interests or some other assets too. So, you know, it's not always a 50-50 division of every asset, but it is, you know, overall we're looking to do a close to equal division. But it may mean that somebody's getting more retirement and somebody's getting more cash assets, because sometimes liquidity is the most critical piece in the moment. But they may be exchanging cash today for the

0: those long-term retirement benefits. And so I think meeting with a financial advisor and really understanding the value of those benefits for your long-term well-being is really, really important. I think also looking at your time horizon to replenish the retirement may give you some peace of mind if you have some time left. But, you know, if you're 64 years old and looking to retire next year, there's not a lot of time. So really knowing and understanding the different types of retirement assets, you know, a Roth IRA is going to have a very different impact than maybe a traditional 401k or some kind of pension defined benefit plan.
1: Yeah. We're speaking with Jennifer Hargrave, owner and managing partner of Hargrave Family Law in Dallas. And we're talking about this new survey that finds 49% of divorced Americans say that the breakup derailed their retirement. I guess at times, too, I mean, do folks maybe not even have retirement plans and they just say this has really caused a problem now or exacerbated a problem that was already there?
0: I mean, I think we're definitely seeing a trend of people working later, you know, into their golden years, so to speak. So the idea of retiring at 65 may not always be feasible, or it may be that you look at, you know, different ways of working in your senior years so that you keep working, but, you know, maybe you're doing more consulting work or something of that nature. Mm. You know, hopefully if your health remains good and your mental capacity is there, you know, a lot of people enjoy working later. So that's not necessarily a bad thing if you love what you do.
1: Yeah.
0: But, you know, that idea that you get to this point in life where you don't have to work anymore, I think is just not a reality for a lot of people who go through divorce.
1: Thanks, Jennifer. Jennifer Hargrave, owner and managing partner of Hargrave Family Law in Dallas. 30 minutes now after the hour on This Morning, America's First News.

0: Ali, oh.
1: John, I really like your vibe these days.
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0: cutting through the clutter to bring you the people and stories that matter to you. 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
1: Glad you're with us. Welcome into Thursday, June 11th. Gordon Deal with Nicole Murray. Some of our top stories and headlines. U.S. and Iran exchange fire again. Quarter million customers without power in parts of the Midwest from intense storms. Inflation heated up last month thanks to the war. A 32-year-old man charged with a federal offense after allegedly slapping a Delta Airlines flight attendant on the butt on a flight from Fort Lauderdale to L.A. World Cup starts today with Mexico hosting South Africa. Knicks with a historic comeback to edge the Spurs in Game 4 of the NBA Finals. And airline workers return a stuffed animal to a little boy in Texas. That story in about 20 minutes. Funding rounds and IPOs raising 11-figure sums. Blockbuster bond sales spanning three continents. The casual announcement of an $85 billion equity raise. Sam Goldfarb, markets reporter at the Wall Street Journal, says tech companies are hungry for cash to invest in data centers, and investors are forking it over through all possible means. Sam, what's trending?
2: Companies are just in a rush to build these data centers and stuff them with specialized, you know, computer chips that can run, you know, ChatGPT and Claude and those types of things. And it's sort of like an industrial revolution, or, you know, people compare it to the railroad construction in the 19th century. So it's like changing the economic and the physical landscape of the U.S. And right now, there's actually so much demand for these things like, you know, ChatGPT that they can't build these things fast enough to meet that demand. And so that's one reason why they're trying to build all this, these data centers so quickly, is just to meet demand. But then they're also trying to, like, compete with each other. They don't want to fall behind. You know, we're talking about, you know, the big companies like, you know, Alphabet and Meta and Microsoft, and as well as like the new companies like Anthropic and OpenAI. And so, yeah, it just all adds up to this just huge investment, and they need to raise money to make these investments.
1: Boy, speaking of money, can I explain what's being raised here by whom?
2: Right. So, like, initially you had companies, as I said, like Microsoft and Alphabet and such. And they could fund a lot of this just with, like, the tremendous amount of cash that they got from their businesses. But starting last year, they started borrowing a lot of money, because, you know, just the cash they were getting from the businesses wasn't enough. So they issued, you know, just a ton of bonds, starting around, like, September of last year. That's just kept on going. Like, these companies will, you know, every couple of months they'll come in and issue, like, you know, $20 billion, $30 billion of bonds. They're doing it not just in the U.S., but, like, across the world. You know, Amazon just did the largest ever Canadian dollar bond deal. They are issuing in yen and Swiss francs and euros and British pounds. So they're borrowing money, and then and now they're starting to issue equity, which is sort of what's surprising. Alphabet did that. That's sparked speculation that, you know, Meta might do it as well. And, you know, that's a little bit of a disappointment to, you know, the current stock investors who get diluted. And that's why people didn't expect it to happen. But it's just like they're just trying to raise as much money as they can in every way possible.
1: We're speaking with Sam Goldfarb, markets reporter at the Wall Street Journal. The story is called Wall Street is Rushing to Fund the AI Bonanza in Every Conceivable Way. What's the significance of, say, raising money in, as you mentioned, Canada, for example?
2: Yeah, I mean, I just think that they're trying to be, like, responsible. So they're trying to raise a gazillion dollars in the most responsible way that you can raise a gazillion dollars. And, you know, like, for CFOs, I think they kind of always talk about, like, trying to not put, like, all your eggs in one basket, try to, like, diversify your funding sources. That way you don't, like, exhaust any one source. So that's why they're going to these different countries. I think they probably could do everything they needed in the U.S. if they had to, but, like, why not be, you know, as I said, like, kind of responsible?
1: Wow. How, as you say, could the build-out get messy?
2: Right. So, I mean, they're just in such a rush and a frenzy to build. The concern is that they'll build too much, and that you know, they'll have borrowed all this money, and it turned out like the demand doesn't persist in the way that they expected it to, or reach the heights that they expected it to. It's also the case that, you know, maybe, you know, customers will just gravitate to one of these companies or a couple of these companies, and some of these companies will build all these data centers, but no one wants to use those particular companies. Like, you know, maybe Alphabet is really successful, but Meta builds its capacity out, and no one really wants its, you know, AI stuff.
1: All right, thanks, Sam. Sam Goldfarb, markets reporter at the Wall Street Journal. 20 minutes now in front of the hour. On This Morning, America's First News. Coming up next, Wemby cannot hide from Knicks fans. 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

0: Thanks for spending time with us on this Friday Eve. It is time now for the Mic Drop with this morning's Mike Gavin.
1: Good morning. Well, you can imagine that the San Antonio Spurs are happy to be leaving New York and heading back to Texas after the less-than-warm reception they've received from Knicks fans. We told you the other day that Spurs star Victor Wembanyama was spotted trying to block out the noise by sketching statues in a city park. That bliss was short-lived as fans got wind of where the Spurs were staying in the Big Apple and set up camp outside, heckling Wemby and the team whenever they made an appearance. I'd love to play you some audio, but the New Yorkers' colorful language made that impossible. Social media commenters were mixed on this. Knicks fans, of course, loved it. Spurs fans vowed that this would only serve to motivate the team to victory. Spoiler alert, that didn't happen. Others wondered aloud whether New Yorkers actually work, since so many of them had time in the middle of a Wednesday to stand outside a hotel and harass an NBA team.
0: Jeez.
1: See, that would be something that you would say. Be like, well, these people have jobs, right?
0: Yeah.
1: Right?
0: Yeah.
1: So like, what jobs these people have? They're just kind of standing around on a Wednesday afternoon.
0: Yeah, it's weird. But you can't hide. You can't hide.
1: No, I mean just out. Such a fishbowl New York is. There's no place to go.
0: This is probably completely what Wemby does not go through in every other city.
1: Oh, yeah.
0: Right? I mean, this is just so strict, uniquely New York.
1: Yeah, yeah.
0: We will find you. We will post you. We will harass you.
1: Yes, and leave our jobs. And our bosses will be fine with us leaving in the middle of the day to go do that.
0: That's right, because our bosses are Knicks fans, too.
1: Exactly. And the World Cup is here, and if you still have some cash left over from buying the tickets and getting to the stadium, there's yet another way to help you part with your money. FIFA is charging $79 for fans to have their name flashed on the stadium scoreboards. Now, there's one catch. The Athletic reports that the website page that you use to buy your shout-out promotes that your name would appear during the match and at the right moment in the game. But the fine print in there states that the shout-outs would be displayed during pregame and not displayed during live match play. FIFA added that availability is limited and processed on a first-come, first-served basis and that the exact duration and placement are not guaranteed.
0: Yeah.
1: There's a maximum, Gordon, of four per order, so four shout-out slots would cost you $316.
0: So it's me, you, Dave, Nicole, get our names flashed for $79.
1: Yes. Now, if we're not in the stadium, we won't see them. That's only in the stadium. Won't be on TV or anything like that.
0: Yeah,
1: yes, and in the pregame, yes.
0: So let's review. We were going to pay $100 to take the train from Manhattan into New York or into New Jersey.
1: Yes.
0: Where we've paid, I don't know, an estimated, let's say, $2,000 a ticket to sit in the upper tier and watch a game at MetLife Stadium. I'm sorry, New York, New Jersey Stadium.
1: You got to get it right.
0: Yes, can't have the sponsor there.
1: No.
0: And then on top of that, for $79, we can have our names flashed on the big screen pregame.
1: Yes.
0: When we might be stuck in security outside having that last beer.
1: Right.
0: Oh, wait, you're not allowed to tailgate. Never mind.
1: No.
0: We weren't having the beer. Yeah, that sounds great.
1: Yeah, this just gets better and better, doesn't it?
0: It's
1: as before you've even had a morsel of food. I'm going to be hungry after all this, and I can only imagine what the concessions are going to be.
0: And by the way, nobody believes that availability is limited.
1: Right.
0: They'll take anybody's $79 and flash your name on the screen.
1: Yes.
0: For a millisecond.
1: Your money is green. People want to get their hands on it.
0: My goodness. Thank you, Mike. 13 minutes now in front of the hour. On This Morning, America's First News.
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8: 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Cox Automotive's Kelly Blue Book says consumers paid an average of $49,220 for new cars in May. That's down just a shade from April. Erin Keating, executive analyst for Cox Automotive, said in a statement that a combo of our demand for larger vehicles and tightening supplies in some key segments, such as pickup trucks, have contributed to stubbornly high average new car prices. 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Number 1, Subaru, and the best-selling vehicle, the Subaru Crosstrek. Number 2, Nissan, and the best-selling vehicle, the Rogue. Number 3, Mazda, and the bestseller, the CX-5. Number 4, Honda, with its bestseller being the CR-V. And number 5, Hyundai, its bestseller, the Hyundai Tucson. All those bestsellers are small SUVs. 8 minutes now in front of the hour on This Morning. Once again, here's Nicole Murray.
9: And now, the 3 big things you need to know. Number 1.
10: The U.S. military says the United States and Iran exchanged fire again this morning, with the U.S. launching strikes against several Tehranian targets on President Trump's orders. The president speaking with reporters.
11: Well, we're going to be attacking them very hard.
10: Trump has vowed further attacks if Iran does not immediately agree to a peace deal.
9: Number 2.
10: Police have blasted water cannons at protesters in Northern Ireland who set small fires and hurled bricks, rocks, and bottles at them during a second night of anti-immigration violence over a stabbing on a Belfast street. British Prime Minister Keir Starmer.
12: People are rightly sickened by the horrific attack on Monday night in North Belfast. As you have just said, the man arrested has been in court in Belfast this morning and charged.
10: A Sudanese man has been charged with attempted murder for the stabbing.
9: Number three.
10: Bill Gates told Congress that Jeffrey Epstein discovered that he had affairs during his marriage and tried to leverage that information against him. House Oversight Committee Chairman James Comer.
13: I will say this, no one's accusing Bill Gates of any wrongdoing, and I certainly appreciate him coming in voluntarily.
10: The Wall Street Journal has reported that Gates met with Epstein multiple times between 2011 and 2014. 11 people have been arrested because of a multi-day operation targeting illegal gambling operations in Florida. Attorney General James Uthmeyer.
14: We're going to hold lawbreakers accountable. We're going to prosecute to the fullest. And we're going to send a message to you out there. If you think you're going to get away with this and make millions, I would not bet on it.
10: The operation resulted in the seizure of more than 400 illegal machines and nearly $295,000 in illicit proceeds. Lawmakers in both parties have blasted the NFL over the rising costs for watching televised games, arguing their constituents are being hurt because of the league's new streaming deals. Ohio Congressman Jim Jordan.
15: Does this still work for consumers? And maybe it does. Like, we haven't reached any type of conclusion. We just know the situation. We know what our constituents and what fans are telling us.
10: And finally, Meta Platforms is launching a new Instagram Plus subscription option for $3.99 a month. 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

Thanks for being with us. A four-year-old boy has been reunited with his beloved teddy bear after it was left behind at a Texas airport before he went on vacation. NBC 5 Television says Patrick Webb, who lives in Fort Worth, accidentally left the bear, named Bobby, behind at Dallas-Fort Worth International as his family headed to the Virgin Islands for vacation. The bear was later located by American Airlines employees who turned the mishap into a memory. Patrick's father says they realized they forgot the bear as they boarded their flight but couldn't locate it before departure, so they filled out a lost and found form. American Airlines employees documented little Bobby's stay at the world's fourth largest airport in a series of behind-the-scenes photos. After the vacation, workers greeted the family at the gates and reunited Patrick with his longtime companion. Employees also presented the toy with a souvenir passport documenting his week-long airport adventure. That'll do it for this hour. For Nicole Murray and Mike Gavin, I'm Gordon Deal. 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
2: From ABC News, I'm Sherry Preston. A new wave of fighting in the Middle East, the U.S. striking Iran and Iran retaliating against U.S. bases in Bahrain, Kuwait, and Jordan. ABC's Karen Waugh with more from Washington.
3: A new barrage of U.S. missiles striking multiple targets in Iran, including surveillance, communications, and air defense sites. And this new warning from President Trump, telling Fox News, if the Iranians don't sign a peace deal, then the U.S. will bomb the expletive out of them tomorrow. Trump now acknowledging the fragile two-month ceasefire with Iran is, quote, the most violated ceasefire in the history of the world.
2: Americans paying for the war by paying higher prices for everything from gas to food to clothing.
4: Inflation rising at the fastest pace in 3 years at 4.2%. Compare that to the start of the year where it was closer to 2%. And a big driver of that increase is these higher energy prices because of the war with Iran.
2: ABC senior White House correspondent Selena Wang. Storms knocking out power to hundreds of thousands in the Midwest. More than 1,000 flights canceled or delayed at O'Hare and Midway airports in Chicago. Police have blasted water cannons at protesters in Belfast, Northern Ireland, during a second night of anti-immigrant violence triggered by a brutal stabbing a few days ago. A Somali man is in custody. It was the biggest comeback in NBA Finals history. The New York Knicks coming from a 29-point deficit to beat the San Antonio Spurs by 1 point.
5: The celebration started inside Madison Square Garden, where the celebrities were out in full force.
6: Bedlam here at the Garden! They can't believe it!
5: From Adam Sandler to Jerry Seinfeld to Taylor Swift, stars were on their feet celebrating the shocking comeback. The party quickly spilling outside. Supporters filling the streets late into the night.
2: That's ABC's Sophie Flay. 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
2: In Barcelona, at the famous Sagrada Familia Basilica,
9: que corona esta basílica de la Sagrada Familia, alcance los frutos de la salvación.
2: That's Pope Leo with the blessing at the end of Mass. The ceremony concluded with a drone display of the architect Antonio Gaudi and fireworks. The Pope now in the Canary Islands, trying to fulfill a wish of his predecessor, Pope Francis, by visiting a migrant epicenter to draw attention to those who risk their lives every year trying to reach Europe. Republicans have extended their winning streak, not on the Hill, on the field. Here's ABC's Dave Packer.
10: While most of the country was watching the nail-biter NBA Championship Game 4, Republican lawmakers were celebrating their own win at the Congressional Baseball Game for Charity Wednesday night at Washington's Nationals Park. The Republicans beating the Democrats 11-2. That makes six straight years that the Republicans have won the matchup. The game sold 32,000 tickets and raised a record $3.2 million for local charities. Dave Packer, ABC News.
2: In Washington State, Renton police officers have a new tool aimed at improving communication during encounters with those who don't speak English.
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12: Hello, I'm Officer Vanderhoek with the Renton Police. How can I help
2: you? Everybody Cam now translates into 56 different languages. They're hoping to use it during the World Cup as it approaches. Sherry Preston, ABC News.
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14: Playing us for suckers. Good morning, I'm Gordon Deal, along with Nicole Murray, on this Thursday, June 11th. Glad you could be with us. Here's what we have for you this hour.
15: For the second day in a row, the U.S. and Iran exchanged attacks. Hear President Trump's take on the renewed fighting.
14: Consumer prices hit a three-year high last month. President Trump says he, quote, loves the inflation. Hear his reasoning.
15: In sports, the World Cup kicks off today, although the U.S. does not play until tomorrow. And a historic comeback in the NBA Finals.
14: And time to hit the panic button on the falling levels of U.S. oil reserves.
16: And if we wiped out our entire, you know, production, U.S. production, it wouldn't take long at all for us to suck up every barrel of oil in that strategic reserve. As a matter of fact, I mean, every country has a strategic reserve because they like to store oil just in case something happens, like what's happening right now.
14: Oil industry executive Jay Young on the lowest oil reserves in 43 years. Further fighting between the U.S. and Iran today. For the second straight day, the two nations exchanged air attacks, with President Trump promising further strikes if Tehran does not immediately agree to a peace deal. Trump said yesterday that Iran is playing the U.S. for suckers. The latest skirmishes began with Monday's downing of a U.S. Army Apache helicopter near the Strait of Hormuz, which sparked a series of tit-for-tat attacks.
17: We hit them hard yesterday, and we're going to hit them again hard today, in case you miss it, in case you don't turn on your television set. And we'll see what happens with the deal. We were really close to a deal, but they keep tapping us along. They keep playing us for suckers.
14: Washington says its latest attacks targeted military surveillance capabilities, communication systems, and air defense sites across Iran in response to what it called Tehran's unwarranted and continued aggression. The U.S. says no infrastructure sites were hit. Iran responded, launching strikes against Kuwait, Bahrain, and Jordan. President Trump appears publicly unbothered by data showing inflation has risen more than 4%. Asked about government data showing consumer inflation increased at its fastest pace in 3 years in May, and whether it could hobble his fellow Republicans just months ahead of November's midterm elections, Trump said, I love the inflation.
17: I love the inflation. You know why? Because as soon as this war is over, you know, I can say it now, something you didn't know. Do you know we've been taking out millions of barrels of oil? Nobody knows it. You know who doesn't know about it? Iran until right now.
14: The president then explained how he greenlit a plan to secretly move oil tankers through the Strait of Hormuz over concerns of higher costs and increasing inflation. Trump has framed the war on Iran as a national security issue as Tehran's closure of the key shipping route has pushed up the cost of gasoline, fertilizer, and other goods, contributing to inflation. Higher prices could also keep the Federal Reserve from cutting interest rates, which Trump has called for since returning to power last year. Year-over-year inflation hit that three-year high of 4.2% in May as the Iran war pushed energy prices higher. That was in line with expectations. Beyond the gas pump, though, there were fewer signs of quickly rising prices. Analysis from Harriet Torrey, economics reporter at the Wall Street Journal. Harriet, break down the numbers.
18: The past few months, inflation has been creeping higher and higher, and this is hopefully a high watermark because we have seen gasoline prices decline in June. Of course, it's really hard to say because everything depends on whether there is a resolution in Iran over the Strait of Hormuz. But speaking to economists, they're hopeful that as we see gasoline prices decline, that inflation will also, you know, ease up, and that this is hopefully the current peak, and that inflation will start to ease a little from here. Because outside of energy costs, we didn't see particularly broad-based inflation. We actually saw declines in some categories like car insurance and certain pharmaceutical prices and so on. So we're not seeing inflation that's spreading around the economy really aggressively as far as we can tell. But even so, it is very painful for consumers to see this sharp jump in inflation. And of course, inflation is now outpacing wages as well.
14: Yeah, discuss that a little bit. Give us numbers, inflation versus wages.
18: Yeah, so May was the second month in a row where we saw that average hourly earnings year over year was actually declined. And that happened in April, and then it happened again in May. So when you look at your your wage growth, and you compare it, and you compare it with inflation, you're actually in the red year over year. And this is really difficult for people because it reduces their purchasing power, and what that can mean over the long term is that they might pull back their spending or just dig into their savings. But it just makes it difficult for households, because even if you are getting pay increases, those pay increases don't seem to be keeping up with the rising cost of living. So that is something that is difficult for people to have to manage. And we have seen in the past, during bouts of inflation, quite often wages have increased as well, because we've been in a strong labor market situation. That's not really the case at the moment. The labor market is pretty stable, but it's not, we haven't seen really strong wage growth. So it's obviously difficult for people to balance the budget right now.
14: Yeah. We're speaking with Harriet Torrey, economics reporter at the Wall Street Journal. The story is called Inflation Heated Up to 4.2% in May as Energy Costs Continue to Bite. What does the Federal Reserve do with this latest information, Harriet?
18: Well, the Federal Reserve is headed into a meeting next week, and this is going to be the first meeting under its new chairman, Kevin Warsh. I think people went into this year expecting that the Fed was going to cut rates in 2026 because there were all these signs of the labor market weakening, and it seemed like inflation was under control. Obviously, that changed completely with the conflict in Iran, because now inflation has been heating up, and this all puts the Fed in a difficult situation because they're trying to sort of manage a situation. Do they hike rates? Do they hold rates steady? Can they get back to a point where they can cut rates?
14: What happens, just backing up a second, if the Strait of Hormuz just continues to remain closed? What could that do to, say, inflation in the coming months?
18: That's a really good question, and I think it's one that, it's really hard to know. It's hard to predict. Obviously, we've seen this sharp run-up in gasoline prices, and they have eased somewhat, but until the oil gets flowing again, it's hard to sort of see them coming down dramatically to where they were at the beginning of the year. I mean, the U.S. is of course, an energy producer, but oil prices are a global market, so there are so many different factors that go into this. But another thing that economists are talking about with relation to the Strait of Hormuz is that we are seeing very, very strong demand for investment in artificial intelligence. And a lot of the key components of things that go into, you know, the AI boom, things like semiconductor chips, are these materials that pass through the Strait of Hormuz, so things like helium, sulfur, and so on. And if we start to see these bottlenecks and supply constraints really get very tight, then that could also be a factor that pushes up inflation.
14: Thanks, Harriet. Harriet Torrey, economics reporter at The Wall Street Journal. 14 minutes after the hour, on This Morning, America's First News. By the way, if you've missed anything from today's show, you can always stream or download the podcast. 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
1: Thanks for being with us. A second night of violence from protesters in Northern Ireland who set small fires and hurled objects like bricks, rocks, and bottles at authorities after a brutal stabbing on a street in Belfast. Police used water cannons against an estimated 300 rioters last night who were taking part in anti-immigration protests. Demonstrators wearing masks tore bricks from the walls outside homes and smashed sidewalks with sledgehammers to toss at riot police. And they tore up a garden fence to use as a barricade and shield. The Guardian says overall there were fewer disturbances than on Tuesday when mobs targeted ethnic minorities after a knife attack in North Belfast left a man severely injured Monday night. British Prime Minister Keir Starmer.
2: People are rightly sickened by the horrific attack on Monday night in North Belfast. As you have just said, the man arrested has been in court in Belfast this morning and charged.
1: A 30-year-old man from Sudan faces attempted murder charges in the incident. 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Here's Nicole Murray.
0: And now, the three big things you need to know. Number one.
3: The U.S. and Iran traded air attacks for a second straight day this morning, with President Trump vowing further strikes if Tehran does not immediately agree to a peace deal. Defense Secretary Pete Hegseth, when asked if attacks on key facilities inside Iran could be a war crime.
4: As President Trump said, they've been tap, tap, tapping. You can see when someone's trying to tap, tap, tap on a deal. Instead, they're going to have tap, tap, tap bombs dropping on key facilities in Iran from the United States of America. And that's not because we want to restart anything we don't have to restart.
0: Number two.
3: President Trump appeared to embrace data showing inflation has risen by more than 4%, telling reporters that he loves inflation and reiterated his belief that prices will fall as soon as the Iran war ends. Stephen Cates at Bankrate spoke on ABC News.
5: I think that we may start to settle, you know, into a bit of a high level, higher for longer here. So I don't think that we're necessarily going to keep accelerating at this pace, but we're going to have inflation that's elevated for the duration of this conflict.
3: The consumer price index in May jumped 4.2% year over year.
0: Number three.
3: California is suing the Trump administration in a bid to block the construction of an ICE facility in Santa Clara County, arguing the federal government has not followed proper administrative and environmental procedures. Attorney General Rob Bonta.
6: Also some potential for irreparable harm. We believe we can show that as well. That would be if we seek an emergency application. But we might just move towards summary judgment and get an order there.
3: In other news, lawmakers in both parties have blasted the NFL over the rising costs for watching televised games, arguing their constituents are being hurt because of the league's new streaming deals. Maryland Congressman Jamie Raskin.
7: Seems fundamentally unfair that the league should get billion-dollar deals, the network should get billion-dollar contracts, but the fans are left out in the cold.
3: And now to the game everyone is talking about. The New York Knicks had fans going wild during Game 4 last night at MSG after completing the largest comeback in NBA Finals history.
8: Gets it, fires up a three. 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

0: Next week with us, the oldest Americans still own more than a third of the nation's homes, but they need to face their mortality and figure out soon how they plan to transfer their properties to their heirs. A strategy from Medora Lee, money reporter at USA Today. Medora, give us data.
1: So, yeah, people who are boomers and older are less than 20% of the population, but control over a third of the housing stock in the U.S. So that tells you something. They are getting older, and those homes will have to go back on the market somehow, either to their heirs or for sale or something. So this is a pretty serious thing that people should be starting to think about.
0: All right. And one of these strategies you reference is the TOD. It's the transfer on death deed. How does that work?
1: Yeah, so people use this. This has gained a lot of popularity because it's supposedly very simple. You just have to go and get a form, you complete it, maybe you need it notarized or something, and then you have to record it in your county, and you will just list your beneficiary on there. So when you pass away, that your house automatically passes to whomever you listed as the beneficiary. And one of the benefits is it's a very simple process, doesn't require a lot of money or lawyers to do, and not a lot of administration fees over the years. But it also avoids probate. That's always a good thing because probate can be lengthy and expensive as well. But there might be some pitfalls that attorneys are warning about because you can leave it for two people, but that can be complicated, as always, because what if the two people you leave it to don't really get along, or they have different visions of what to do with the property?

0: in terms of, you know, wanting to sell it or rehab it or whatever, right?
1: Yeah.
0: That can cause a lot of problems. And also a lot of people will just kind of like do this and then forget about it. And that could cause problems too in the end, because it could end up being left to someone maybe you didn't intend to. Maybe there was a divorce or something. And I don't know, in a divorce, you might not want to leave it to your ex-wife.
1: Yeah. We're speaking with Medora Lee, money reporter at USA Today. The story is called Older Americans Own a Third of U.S. Homes. How should they pass them on? And she looked at a strategy through what's called a TOD, a T-O-D-D, a transfer on death deeds. It's a really simple document. I think the problem is, though, doesn't it have to match like what's in your will?
0: Well, you'll find that when people have wills, not everything will match their wills, because things that are beneficiaries bypass the will, actually. They take precedence over your will, which is really strange. That's why we always have to look at they should always try to match it up. But the problem is, if you seem to be on the wealthier side or own a lot of different assets, a TOD could maybe not work as well for you, because you want to have an overall estate plan for everything then. Like, what if you have multiple homes? It's not as flexible, because if you leave it in a will or a trust, let's say mom and dad have a vacation home and then they have their primary residence, and they left me the primary residence, but I would really like the vacation home that my sibling got. Well, if we talk about it and we decide we want to swap, we can. But in a TOD, you cannot.
1: Thanks, Medora. Medora Lee, money reporter at USA Today. 30 minutes now after the hour. On This Morning, America's First News.
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1: Thanks for spending time with us. Welcome into Thursday, June 11th. Gordon Deal with Nicole Murray. Some of our top stories and headlines. U.S. and Iran exchange fire again. Midwest power outages from powerful storms. Inflation heated up last month thanks to the war. Washington Post says President Trump has blocked New York City's mayor from meeting with the president of Colombia, a fellow democratic socialist. Russia's war on Ukraine has now lasted longer than World War I. The World Cup starts today. The Knicks rally from 29 down to beat the Spurs in Game 4 of the NBA Finals. And an incredible pet rescue story by Milwaukee sanitation workers. That story in about 20 minutes. It is time to sound the alarms over our dwindling oil supplies in the Strategic Petroleum Reserve. Here's Jay Young, founder and CEO of King Operating Corporation, an oil and gas firm in Dallas. Jay, your concerns.
2: It's a cushion, not a cure, right? I mean, there's only so much oil in there, and if we wiped out our entire, you know, production, U.S. production, it wouldn't take long at all for us to suck up every barrel of oil in that strategic reserves. As a matter of fact, I mean, every country has a strategic reserve because they like to store oil just in case something happens, like it's what's happening right now. Unfortunately for the world, everybody is you know, declining or using up their strategic reserves right now, and everybody's looking at the lowest reserves in probably history right now because of the, you know, the Strait of Hormuz and all the different ways where you just cannot get oil through different areas, and they're shutting down wells all across the Persian Gulf because you can't produce them and supply, you know, oil, and you can't overstore it. There's only so many storage bins available. So they store them, and now they're using them at record rates because we need oil. We need 100 million barrels a day. In the world, we're only producing 85 to 90. So, I mean, right now we're in a really big, big push for getting wells back online, and let's get back to the 100 million barrels of oil a day around the world, because if this happens very much longer, we won't have any reserves anywhere, and if we don't have those reserves, that's going to just send prices sky high, because it's all about supply and demand. Why? Yeah. What's the supply? And if we have a if we have an oversupply like we did during COVID, demand goes down, then prices go way down. But unfortunately, the opposite happens, where if we don't have that supply and our demand stays strong, which, you know, most people feel like it will, you know, is that we still have a growing population. You know, we use about 15 barrels of oil per day per person in the United States. And as long as we have a continued, you know, our population increases, we're going to have a bigger demand for oil. And as that happens and we don't have it, it's going to send those prices higher, Gordon.
1: Is it time to panic regarding our strategic petroleum reserve in the U.S.?
2: I think so. I really, really do think so. I mean, it's not as bad as what it could be 5 years ago, 10 years ago, because we are producing a lot of oil in the United States, a lot more than we were. I'm panicking more for refineries in the United States and us not having the refineries. But, you know, strategic reserves are, you know, we've used half of the oil for what we need it for. During Biden, he put oil on the market just to lower prices because he wanted, you know, to get the Democrats in Congress. That's not what the strategic reserves is for. You know, President Trump has used the strategic reserves for what it's needed, and that is because if you don't have the oil necessary in the United States, we need to use those strategic reserves, which we are right now, and we're doing the best job possible, and we're being a better steward, if you will, of that oil.
1: We're speaking with Jay Young. He's the founder and CEO of King Operating Corporation, an oil and gas firm in Dallas, and we're discussing the falling U.S. oil reserves. Just maybe give me a oil reserves 101 here. Where are they? Where do we keep them? Are there tanks somewhere along a Gulf Coast?
2: On the Gulf Coast, down there in the several different places, but it's along the Gulf along the Gulf Coast. It was mostly, Louisiana, Texas, Panhandle. So
1: it's not all in one place, in other words.
2: Right, yeah. Right. It has to be where we can get it out. That's one of the problems. I mean, we have hundreds of millions of barrels in reserves, but we can't get, a lot of it out as much as we need to. I mean, 1 million barrels a day, 1.5 million barrels a day. I mean, don't forget, we need 20 million barrels a day in the United States, literally 20 million barrels a day. We're producing 13. Mm. We're getting a lot of oil out of Canada and Mexico, and we're having to send a lot of oil overseas because we cannot refine it, and we have to get it refined to the oil that, and to the products that we need here.
1: Thanks, Jay. Jay Young, founder and CEO of King Operating Corporation. By the way, if you've missed anything from today's show, there's an easy way to catch up. All you have to do is tell Alexa, Siri, or Google to play This Morning with Gordon Deal. 20 minutes now in front of the hour. Coming up next, tracking loose pigs in Connecticut. 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

0: Thanks for joining us. Welcome into Friday Eve. It is time now for the mic drop with this morning's Mike Gavin.
1: Good morning. Well, we know the duties of a police officer are far-ranging and make for few dull moments. One minute you're chasing down bad guys, the next you're directing traffic at an intersection. Then one day you clock in for work and you're sent to deal with unruly animals. We have two of those stories today. We start in Connecticut, not known for its wildlife, where authorities responded to two separate calls about two separate pigs spotted wandering loose in the same town on the same day. The first call came in at 5:45 a.m. on Tuesday when someone reported a pig on the loose in a Woodbridge residence yard. A second call came in later that morning reporting a pig on the loose on a different street that had been seen wandering the area for at least 2 days. That prompted police to take to social media to clarify that these were two separate pigs and not one well-traveled one. Commenters praised the department for its handling of the loose animals, and some couldn't help but make pig jokes, like the guy who said that he recognized one of them as someone he dated back in the 1970s. Yeah.
0: Ouch.
1: Yeah. Yeah.
0: Still bitter after 50 years.
1: I guess so, yeah. It's a good thing he didn't name names, at least. Oh, you know, he did at least have that much decorum about this situation.
0: Yeah. Lizzie, you've been doing this a long time. I'm not sure we ever discussed pigs in Connecticut.
1: Yeah, no.
0: Right?
1: I mean, not known for its farms in Connecticut. Yeah, I guess there are places where pigs could get loose, but again, not a lot of places that I know of in Connecticut where there's pigs just hanging around where they could get loose and wander in the same town.
0: Yeah.
1: Separate pigs in the same town.
0: Yeah. It's, you know, a small state. It's not what I normally think of if you were to call police in Connecticut. That'd be, you know, my interpretation of Connecticut, you call police in Connecticut, it's something like someone appears to have scratched my Mercedes-Benz while I was inside the country club.
1: Right.
0: One of those type of calls.
1: Yeah.
0: Because, you know, that... I think that Woodbridge, Connecticut's not far from Yale.
1: Yeah, exactly.
0: Just my take.
1: Yeah, not a place where pigs are generally just kind of hanging out.
0: Right.
1: And not something they teach you at the police academy, how to catch a bear falling from a tree. That's what a group of officers were charged with doing in Sarita, Arizona recently. Video posted by police to social media show a group of cops and wildlife officers holding a tarp while waiting for a tranquilized bear to fall out of a tree. And when it finally does, the group successfully catches it, but not before the weight of the bear pulls one of the officers forward and he awkwardly falls on top of the sleeping animal. Thankfully, both the bear and the officer were okay, and the bear was safely relocated.
0: Mm. The officer had to, I believe, check his shorts after falling on top of the sleeping bear. Oh, man.
1: Yeah, the timing, that bear wakes up just to that right moment, that could be rough.
0: By the way, he didn't appear to be totally sleeping either. I mean, he was out of it, obviously, the bear.
1: Yeah.
0: But he was still sort of like licking his lips a little bit, like trying to figure out what the tranquilizer dart, I guess, had done to him.
1: Yeah.
0: Because he was gently napping. He doesn't really seem bothered by the fall from the tree and the landing of the tarp. But I would have been startled when I saw the bear sort of still licking his lips.
1: Yeah.
0: If I was the cop climbing off that bear, he was scrambling to get off the bear.
1: Yeah, they were like, everyone's like, get up.
0: Yeah. And like, I'm not trying.
1: Yeah.
0: Hello. Wow. Good story. Thank you, Mike. 13 minutes now in front of the hour on This Morning, America's First News.
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1: Thanks for being with us. 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Cox Automotive's Kelley Blue Book says consumers paid an average of $49,220 for new cars in May, down 0.5% from April. Aaron Keating, executive analyst for Cox Automotive, said in a statement that a combo of Americans' demand for larger vehicles and tightening supplies in some key segments, such as pickup trucks, have contributed to stubbornly high average new car prices. 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Number one, Subaru. 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Number two, Nissan. 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Number three, Mazda. Their bestseller, the CX-5. Number four, Honda. Bestseller, the CR-V. And number five, Hyundai, with the best-selling vehicle, the Hyundai Tucson. All those bestsellers, small SUVs. 8 minutes now in front of the hour on This Morning. Once again, here's Nicole Murray.
0: And now, the three big things you need to know. Number one.
2: The U.S. military says the United States and Iran exchanged fire again this morning, with the U.S. launching strikes against several Tehranian targets on President Trump's orders. Defense Secretary Pete Hegseth.
3: Impugning the motives of the folks on our side who are incredibly professional and incredibly effective. We will hit them hard on our terms, on the targets that improve the environment for us to operate in and undermine the capabilities that Iran wants to have.
2: Trump has vowed further attacks if Iran does not immediately agree to a peace deal.
0: Number two.
2: Police have blasted water cannons at protesters in Northern Ireland who set small fires and hurled bricks, rocks, and bottles at them during a second night of anti-immigration violence over a brutal stabbing on a Belfast street. British Prime Minister Keir Starmer.
4: The acts of violence and arson that followed are totally unjustified.
2: A Sudanese man has been charged with attempted murder for the stabbing.
0: Number three.
2: Bill Gates told Congress that Jeffrey Epstein discovered that he had affairs during his marriage and tried to leverage that information against him, the Microsoft co-founder, during his testimony.
5: I hope my testimony is helpful to the work, important work of the committee to find justice for the victims.
2: The Wall Street Journal has reported that Gates met with Epstein multiple times between 2011 and 2014. 11 people have been arrested because of a multi-day operation targeting illegal gambling operations in Florida. Attorney General James Uffmeyer.
6: Illicit money laundering, embezzlement, trafficking, large-scale drug sales, retail theft, you name it, there's almost always a larger criminal network, coordinated effort to scam and steal.
2: The operation resulted in the seizure of more than 400 illegal machines and nearly $295,000 in illicit proceeds. Democrats on the House Intelligence Committee are demanding that Bill Pulte, President Trump's pick for acting director of national intelligence, submit to a full security check before assuming the post. President Trump.
7: He's going to be there for a short while we pick somebody else. We're interviewing five different people. They're all very good, very different. And we'll put somebody there.
2: The security check would include an examination of his financial holdings and foreign contacts. Visa said it has embedded its payment network inside ChatGPT, empowering the chatbot to independently shop and complete transactions on behalf of its user.
1: Oh, boy.
2: I don't know about you. I don't know if I need a chatbot to help spend money. I'm very good at it on my own.
1: Yeah, it's just going to make it a very efficient process, right?
2: You'll buy anything.
1: Buy it now. Boop, it's done. It's at your door 10 seconds later.
2: Oh, man.
1: Scary. 6 minutes now in front of the hour.
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Thanks for joining us. A routine trash pickup in Milwaukee has become a pet rescue. City workers found a starving dog buried beneath a pile of trash who was just moments away from a tragic fate. TMG4 television says two sanitation workers making their usual rounds in April when one of the garbage bins they were emptying slipped off the truck before its contents could be crushed. Inside, they found a dog, severely underweight, clearly in rough shape, but friendly and eager to be around people. Supervisor Alex Halverson rushed to the scene. He gave the pup two peanut butter and jelly sandwiches he had packed for lunch. The dog inhaled them. He then personally drove the dog to get some care. After Halverson officially adopted the dog and named him PJ, that was a tribute to the PB&J sandwiches that helped him through one of the hardest days of his life. That'll do it for this hour. For Nicole Murray and Mike Gavin, I'm Gordon Deal. Thanks for listening to This Morning, America's First News.

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14: From ABC News, I'm Sherry Preston. A new barrage of airstrikes in Iran, the U.S. striking multiple targets, including surveillance, communications, and air defense sites. Iran striking back in Bahrain, Jordan, and Kuwait. The moves pushing both sides closer to an all-out war as Americans continue paying the price.
15: Inflation now surging to an annual rate of 4.2%, its highest level in 3 years, thanks in part to the spike in gas prices since the war began.
16: It's a lot harder to stretch a dollar than it used to be.
15: Families are now spending an average of nearly $300 more per month for the same goods and services than a year ago. Fresh fruit and vegetable prices are up nearly 7% in the past year. Tomatoes up 46%. Iceberg lettuce up 37%.
14: ABC's Karen Waugh. President Trump says inflation will fall rapidly once the war is over. Severe weather overnight. Hundreds of thousands of power outages still across the Midwest this morning. British Prime Minister Keir Starmer as protests take place across Belfast, Northern Ireland for a second night.
17: We are united in calling for calm and determined to restore order, support the police and all those on the front line, and ensure that justice is done.
14: The crowd clashing with police following the stabbing attack of a person allegedly by an immigration from Sudan. The victim's family calling for calm. Celebration and a half in New York City as the Knicks take game four of the NBA Finals.
15: The Knicks stunning the Spurs in game four, mounting the largest comeback in NBA Finals history. New York erasing a 29-point deficit to beat San Antonio 107-106. San Antonio dominated the first half, building a record-breaking 76-49 lead. But the Knicks roaring back in the second half. Jalen Brunson scoring 36. OG Anunoby adding 33.
14: That's ABC's Sophie Flay. You're listening to ABC News.
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14: A lawsuit has been filed against this weekend's UFC fight on the White House lawn, and a lawsuit has also been filed against the giant arch that President Trump wants to erect near Arlington National Cemetery. Here's ABC's Andrea Fuji.
20: A lawsuit is asking a federal judge to block the plan, arguing the arch should be approved by Congress. Many veterans are also concerned it will block the view of the cemetery.
4: Now, potentially, a gigantic arch will cast a shadow on my resting family, friends, and leathernecks, as vanity is rewarded with a momentous symbol of selfishness.
14: An urgent warning from the CEO and co-founder of AI giant Anthropic. Dario Amodei tells ABC's Lindsay Davis he is concerned about the future of everyone if government regulation isn't instituted. And he believes the United States must be the country setting an example.
21: If we are the ones who are leading in AI, which I think we should continue to do, then it is easier to get our adversaries to agree to at least some minimal amount of restraint. I don't think we're going to get a lot. I don't trust China at all.
14: The onus for protecting others, he says, falls on everyone. Using AI may get less expensive. Wall Street Journal says OpenAI is considering cutting prices in an effort to pull customers away from rival Anthropic, who you just heard. Both companies are preparing to go public. SpaceX making its Wall Street debut tomorrow. Investors expected to gobble up 555 million shares at $135 apiece. Sherry Preston, ABC News.
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28: And a happy Thursday morning to all. It is Nick Papagni, the Ag Meter, along with Sir Josh. Sir Josh, you know what today is? My favorite day. How are you?
29: Yeah, happy Thursday, Nick. I'm doing well. Looking forward to this weekend.
28: Really, really, it's going to be a nice weekend. Now, if you like it right around 100 degrees in the Central Valley, you're going to love the weather. It's going to be the same. I don't know. I think it's fine right now. 100 degrees or less around the Central Valley, give or take. Of course, the Central Coast is beautiful. Down south will be warm. Up north will be warm but cool at night. So California weather at its finest. We'll keep you updated, especially if you farmers out there. We're going to keep you updated with all the experts that come on. So we appreciate you making this part of your Thursday morning. So, Josh, a lot of going on right now. And of course, day nine, the California election still held hostage. It looks like now, I don't know if it's official because they keep saying they won't certify the election till July 10th, but it's going to be Steve Hilton versus Xavier Becerra. Is that official, or is that just the way Twitter gets it out there?
29: No, I think that's fairly official. Now, they do have to certify the election, but I mean, in that sense, I don't even think Xavier Becerra moving on to the general election is technically official yet. It's just they've counted enough votes to know that they both those candidates have enough of a lead that they're the shoe-in for it. So they do still have to ratify the elections, but yeah, I think it's pretty given at this point.
28: Now, here's the crazy thing. Steyer has come out and said, I am endorsing Becerra. They battled. Same with Katie Porter. So you can see the Democrats are going to join forces. I have not heard yet from Chad Bianco. He's still holding out. I just think both teams are going to have to come together if the we're going to change California. If not, I don't know if there's going to be a change.
29: Yeah, they need to come together, and it is unfortunate I haven't seen anything from him yet. It's, you know, to me, don't be a sorry loser at this point. You know, just know that California has won in general by getting Steve Hilton on to the next step. And I'm sure, you know, Chad wishes it was him, and I think a lot of us, you know, wished it was Chad also. But I think Steve Hilton is also a good choice, and I think it's just a huge win for California that we have somebody that wants change, that is going to be progressing to the election in November.
28: It's going to be a wild summer heading to November, though. We're going to try to get both candidates on. Another interesting story I'm going to see. I know Spencer Pratt, who's running for mayor of Los Angeles, it looks like they're kind of shooing him away from it. He's not going to be on the team. I just wonder if he's going to be on the Steve Hilton team, or maybe even the federal government. They hire him some sort of office in California, because Spencer Pratt brings a lot of energy, a lot of power, a lot of social media to the team. So I think that's another story we got to keep an eye on.
29: Yeah, I'm kind of disappointed that he didn't go on, and hopefully they'll continue to look into that election down there, because that one's, I thought he had a really good shot, and it seems fishy just the way those got tallied. He was in a good lead originally, and then, you know, they started finding more ballots for the other candidate.
28: Well, today is going to be a part one, a part two of a tremendous interview with Driscoll, one of the most powerful companies we have in the country. Driscoll, we all know, strawberries, blueberries, raspberries, all the berries, and they do a tremendous job all over the place. So we'll talk Driscoll today. Another big story I think we're going to have to keep an eye on. I know Brooke Rollins has been all over it. Battling Texas with the screw worm. How we're going to fix this story, we can't let it explode. And I've reached out to Sid Miller, who's part of the Texas Ag Commission. We're going to try to talk with Sid, and he can come on our show, because Texas is not happy with our federal government the way we're handling this screw worm. We got to make sure everyone's together, because we don't want it to end up in California.
29: Yeah, and I know the House Ag Committee was meeting yesterday. I was watching some of that, and that's one of the big topics they're talking about, is what can Congress do to step in and make sure this doesn't become a worse problem. So there's discussion of refunding USDA. I don't know if it'll happen from this or not, but getting some of those employees back into USDA APHIS to try to help with this eradication.
28: See, I love Sid Miller, for example. We're talking about in Texas. He's the 12th commissioner of the Texas Department of Ag. He is not holding back about the screw worm, and he's telling it like it is, and I love that. He's my kind of guy. That's why I want to get him on our show. I know we don't talk Texas, but Texas could be California. We got to figure out, what is Texas going to do? So maybe we can bring Sid Miller on our show. I think it'd be a great interview, a guy who's got a lot of power and a lot of passion. Another big story, and we're going to talk with Nick Karavitis next week. He's my wine consultant connoisseur. But E.J. Gallo Winery is going to be shutting down one of their plants up north. And we'll talk with Nick Karavitis, I love his name, about E.J. Gallo, the largest winery and one of the largest wine producers in the world. They're going to shut down our plant. The wine industry's big changes coming up, but let's take a break. We'll talk more, but we're going to talk Driscoll today, one of the big players in the fruit strawberry industry. We will be right back.
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28: Welcome back, everyone, on your Thursday. I love Thursdays. The Ag Meter loves Thursdays. Why? Because it's almost Friday. And almost Friday means it's almost the weekend. So I don't know why. My favorite day since I was a little tater tot is Thursday. Don't figure it out. It is what it is. I got the exclusive interview with Driscoll, Soren Bjorn. He is the CEO of Driscoll. And I think we had a great conversation. This is part one of part two. Here we go. Our next guest, if you like berries, you're going to like this one. We're going to be talking with Soren Bjorn. He's the CEO of Driscoll. Driscoll, of course, is the kings when it comes to strawberries, raspberries, blueberries, blackberries. They are the best. They're the world leaders. Soren, welcome to the show.
5: Thanks for having me on the show.
28: So far, Soren, how's the California strawberry year going?
5: Yeah, I think the year in California in particular has been pretty interesting. Right? We had this big heat wave in late February, and then it kind of got cold and a little rainy after that. And certainly in the berry business, that has created a little bit of chaos. You know, we had way too many strawberries in March and April, and now we don't have enough. Okay, and so that's a little bit backwards. Typically, by the time you get into May and June is when all our customers are thinking about strawberries, and they don't quite like where the price is at the moment.
28: Everything was early this year because of that hot March, and you're yep. Right. You're going to be down later. What does that do for California strawberries?
5: Yeah, I mean, I think depending on where you are in the states, right? So if you're in Southern California, Ventura County, this will be a tough season because your peak came when the volume in the north, Santa Maria and Watsonville Salinas got moved forward. If you're in Northern California, Watsonville Salinas, you're probably going to have a really good year this year, right? So, like a lot of times in farming, it depends a little on where you are at, okay? And did you have to hit the window this year? And this year, the window really shifted around quite a bit.
28: And tell us about Driscoll. You guys are a giant, huge player, a family-run company, right?
5: That's right. We have family-run business, okay? The Ryder family are our majority shareholders. And we've been around since the early 1950s. We are coming up on our officially 75th anniversary. And yeah, we have gotten to be a really big company. We were just a California strawberry company for a long time, and then moved into the other berries, sort of starting in the early 90s. And eventually that led us to other places around the world. So today Driscoll's growers grow berries in 26 different countries around the world. And we probably sell in something like 65 countries at the moment. And so, yeah, it's gotten to be a pretty big business.
28: And Driscoll, of course, is the world leader when it comes to strawberries. You got raspberries, blueberries, blackberries. You have the berry connection.
5: Yeah, we call it the year-round berry patch. That's really the strategy of the company, right, is to try to have all four berries year-round. And in this country as well, in North America, that also means in both organic and conventional. And now, more recently, we have introduced this line of super premium berries that is called Swedish Batch that people really love. And that's sort of the strategy everywhere. Right? And what's unique about Driscoll's is we typically do not farm the berries ourselves. So we work with about 1,000 farmers around the world. And some of them are quite large, but the vast majority are really small. You can have as small as 5 acres of raspberries. But many of them are 20 to 80 acres, right? That's really the vast majority of our grower base around the world. So those are also family-owned businesses. And what we really do at Driscoll's, we do all the genetics. So Driscoll's berries are really different than everybody else's berries because it's our varieties. And then we make the plants. So we run the nurseries around the world. And in California, that means Susanville, Tula Lake, MacArthur, places like that where the plants are made. And then we ship those to the growers. And then they do all the berry farming. And then we sort of do the back end, right? We do the selling, the marketing, the supply chain, the collection of the money. And that's kind of how the business works.
28: We're talking with Soren. He's the CEO of Driscoll. Is Driscoll going all year round now?
5: Yeah, that is really the strategy. And that strategy we deliver on, certainly here in North America. There are a few places around the world where, we got there more recently. Places like Australia, where it's difficult to get to 12 months of the year, but we are pretty close, okay, even in Australia. But, you know, we are more recently, you know, 12 years ago, started a business in China that grows in China and sells inside of China. And today, that's mostly a blueberry business, some raspberries and blackberries, and we're just beginning to think about strawberries. So there we got a long ways to go to deliver on the promise of what Driscoll's is all about, you know, all four berries year-round.
28: Of course, Driscoll's always been the king of strawberries. You're right. Blueberries is, I think, it's got to be one of the fastest, hottest commodities growing.
5: Yeah, I mean, it is the fastest growing. But actually, last year, all the berries grew at almost the same rate in North America. And so, you know, we are looking at sort of, you know, high single-digit annual growth. The blueberries, you know, I think last year grew about 9% in the U.S. retail market. But even the other berries grew, even strawberries grew quite a bit last year. So, you know, the whole category is really where consumers want to be, right? It's healthy, it's convenient, it's even a little bit of indulgent at times. And with, you know, the changing in the food pyramid and other things going on with consumers, you know, way more uses of GLP-1 drugs and things like that, it's really favoring our category. And so people today, you know, they always used to say that they want to live a healthy lifestyle, but actually consumers are making choices today to live a healthier lifestyle. And that's good for all fruits and vegetables, but berries is definitely at the top of that.
28: You can go to any California grocery store right now. You're going to see the beautiful Driscoll label with strawberries right now, because strawberries are rocking and rolling, Josh.
29: Yeah, they are. And that's cool to hear that all you need is 5 acres to be one of their growers. I knew that they, you know, worked with a lot of smaller growers just because inherently most berry growers are smaller. But I had no idea as small as 5 acres. That's really cool.
28: And the people that pick strawberries are my idols, because I don't know how they do it. You just drive to Salinas and watch them pick strawberries. They're bending over all day. There's no way the ag meter could do that. So it's a very tough job.
29: Yeah, I mean, you can't hardly bend over to put your socks on these days. But no, it's definitely hard work out there in the fields.
28: You got that right. I sometimes have to bring my wife in. Hey, will you tie my, that's why I got Skechers. They can put my shoes without shoes, tie my shoes. But yes, I'm enjoying this with Driscoll. I hope you're loving Driscoll today. They're such a big player. No one's really talked about Driscoll for so long. We're going to get into it today.
29: Yeah, it's cool that they just, you know, handle so much of it for the grower. And that's what I was saying about it being cool that it's 5 acres, because, you know, our nursery is small. And the hard part of it is a lot of the stuff that Driscoll's was saying they deal with. You know, they send the plants to the growers and ship and sell the berries for the growers. So all the grower has to focus on then is growing. And I think that's awesome. I wish that my business ran that way, that all we had to worry about was growing, because a lot of times that seems like the easy part for us. It's the business side of it that gets so cumbersome.
28: Yeah, you always think about strawberries with Driscoll, but now you got blueberries that are rocking and rolling. So blueberries is a big, big thing mover for Driscoll. Let's take a break. We'll come back more. We're talking berries today with Driscoll. We will be right back.
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15: Welcome back, everybody. It is our Thursday morning with the Ag Meaner and Sir Josh. What I love about Driscoll, Josh, they reached out to the Ag Meaner and says, we love your show. We love your format. We want to be part of it. They don't do a lot of interviews, so this is exclusive. Let's go back to the interview. We are talking with Soren Bjorn, the CEO of Driscoll. And you look at what the challenges. We talk California all the time. California with all the regulations. That can't be easy for all your growers.
16: Yeah, I mean, California is still our largest growing region in the world, right? And in the America's business, you know, still it makes up about 60% of the revenue comes from here. And it is very, very challenging to do business in this state, especially in agriculture. And, you know, it's just year after year after year, there's another piece of regulation. Nothing ever gets taken away, even if it doesn't work, right? And I got to go to the gubernatorial debate in Fresno a couple of weeks ago. And, you know, I would say almost every candidate, almost, talked about the need to deregulate in California. Now, is that actually going to happen? I mean, the evidence is not very clear that that's what is going to happen. But it really puts the specialty crops at risk. 70% of all the fresh fruits and vegetables and nuts are grown in California, right, for the whole country. So this is not like we can move this somewhere else, right? I mean, maybe in another part of ag, you know, dairy, you will have more in Wisconsin and less in California because of all the regulations. But in the specialty crops, that's just not possible because we don't have the climate and growing conditions. The best place in the world to grow strawberries is in California, flat out. There's no choice, okay, that is the best. And we can't move it to the East Coast in the summertime or in the middle of the country. It's either too hot or too humid, and it just will never work. And so it is really, really important that if we want to have a vibrant agricultural industry in California, that we really get serious about taking some of the regulations away, make it easier for farmers to succeed. And, you know, in our business, if the farmers can be profitable, we don't have a business at Driscoll's. And there is nothing I'm more worried about in my job every day is to make sure that the 1,000 growers that we have, that we work with every day, that their families and their family businesses can be successful and be here for another generation or two.
15: We are talking with Soren Bjorn, CEO of Driscoll. And last week, the U.S. Ag Secretary Brooke Rollins was in Bakersfield, and it's great to see she was talking specialty crops. I love when the federal government is supporting California farming.
16: Yeah, no, I totally agree with you on that. Okay, but I do think the federal government also has opportunities, right? You know, to do things that may make things a little bit better. Okay, for example, there are a lot more. There's going to be a lot more money for specialty crops in the new farm bill. Assuming we get a farm bill, right? It's got to go through the Senate. Okay, and I talked to Brooke Rollins' staff about this just 2 weeks ago. I was in D.C. You know, unlike the row crops, we do not, as an industry, have a lot of experience accessing these kind of funds. And I'm advocating with the USDA that they would do us a really good service by helping us a little bit, okay, until we become familiar with how these programs work. And I do think one of the biggest opportunities, especially crops, is to come up with crop insurance that really work across all the different specialty crops. Today, there is no crop insurance for strawberries, for example. Last November in Southern California, in Ventura County, we were having a really, really good strawberry season. I think all our growers were looking at that, you know, maybe for the full season that all of them combined could make a profit about $25 million. So that would have been a very good season.

0: We've got 6.5 inches of rain in 2.5 days in November, and that $25 million profit became a $50 million loss. Okay, there is no product to insure against this. Okay, and so I think the other thing we can really all collectively do to work with our government on is how do we create more risk mitigation for specialty crops? Because that's really about our food security, right? And making sure that it's available and the farmers get to stay in business and don't get blown out just because we have some big weather event, okay? Whatever that event is, or some other event, right? Pests and disease that come in. And in row crops, this has been well established for almost 100 years. And I think it's time that we get serious about what does that look like for the specialty crops. And then, of course, the state needs to get, you know, mostly just get out of our way to be successful. But I do think there's quite a few things that the federal government can do. And I will say, I do have a little bit of a beef with the farm bill. I think so much of the, particularly the SNAP benefits, the Supplemental Nutrition Assistance Program, you know, really doesn't go to what it's intended to do, right? It is SNAP, Supplemental Nutrition Assistance Program. There is, most of that money does not go to a nutrition assistant. It really goes to calorie assistance. And in our country, we are way beyond the need to consume and produce more calories. We need to produce more nutritional foods, and we need consumers to consume more nutritional foods. And we could start, the federal government could start by making sure that we are orienting most of the farm bill, 80% of the farm bill, in that direction. And we don't do that today. Okay, and the reality is a very high percentage of SNAP benefits go to things like soft drinks and candy and other things that we certainly don't need to use taxpayer money to have people eat. Obviously, people are free to make their choices, okay? I don't think it's appropriate for the taxpayers' money to go to that. And then that just means that our healthcare bills for all of us is going to be even higher. And, you know, farmers also suffer from having to deal with that.
1: You can tell Soren, he is right in the middle. He's not far right. He's not far left. He wants to make farming better. So he talks with every politician. How can you make farming better?
2: Yeah, and he's right. And I've never heard it put that way exactly. But yeah, that it's called the supplemental nutrition, not supplemental calories. And it is an issue. It should be something that's there to help families that need it. But it's getting taken advantage of. It clogs up the farm bill process. It should be broken out in a separate piece of legislation and probably need to reduce it overall so that the taxpayers aren't getting hit with it.
1: No question about it. We also, again, saw Brooke Rollins come out yesterday about the SNAP bill, and there's so much fraud going on. They're finding so many people that are dead are still getting the SNAP program. The red states are cooperating, the blue states are not. It's going to be a big mess, but we got to figure out this fraud, and that comes down to MAHA. It's a whole thing swirled together. We'll take a break. We'll come back more talk Driscoll today. Hope you're enjoying it on your Thursday with the Ag Meaner and Sir Josh. We will be right back.
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1: Welcome back, everybody. On your Thursday morning with the Ag Meaner, Sir Josh, we're talking Driscoll. We're talking berries today. Let's go back to the interview. We are talking with Soren Bjorn, the CEO of Driscoll. Is labor a huge issue? Because it's not easy to be picking strawberries all day long.
0: I mean, it's definitely a concern. You know, the Trump administration has done a very, very good job, okay, of easing regulations around the H-2A workforce, the guest worker workforce. And I went to meet with the labor secretary last year. I know she was very close working with Brooke Rollins on this. And we've seen significant relief, right? This is a good example of where the prior administration over-regulated, made it so expensive that it was like almost the signs that none of us would use it, okay? And the Trump administration did a great job of easing their regulations and then making sure that it wasn't so unaffordable. Now, the biggest challenge with the guest worker program in California is housing, right? And if you follow the gubernatorial debate, there was no bigger issue than housing and affordable housing. There are so many realistic solutions for agriculture where we can build housing, which is mostly just required seasonally, that's a lot more affordable. But that is one of those things that the state of California can do, right? Especially for all of the specialty crop companies that are out on the coast, right? It's a little bit easier in the San Joaquin Valley to maybe get some farm worker housing built, but you are like us anywhere near the coast. I mean, you don't only have the federal government, you have the counties, you have the coastal commission. Everybody wants a bite of the apple. And so trying to build farm worker housing around here is just nearly impossible, not to mention unaffordable. And I think, you know, this isn't the way in the end, the direction we go. Of course, we would love to see more significant immigration reform for the workforce that's here today. You know, most of them have been here for a long time. They have helped us grow the food that we serve to Americans. They are super hardworking. And, you know, I think as a society, we do owe them to give them some kind of legal status. Okay. And I am not hung on what that exactly looks like. But that's sort of the missing piece. And I think if we can get to that, then we can also begin to close the loopholes that frankly have existed in agriculture for a long time. You know, if we can get most of the workforce that's here today that can pass all the proper background checks and so forth, if we can get them some kind of legal status, then we will, of course, all sign up for E-Verify, just like a lot of other industries have. And now I think the final thing is, and this is less about our business, but it is about agriculture. We need a solution for the farmers that are year-round, like the dairy farmers and the ranchers, the greenhouse operators that operate every day, that are not allowed to use the temporary guest worker program for agriculture. We need a solution for them. It really does not make any sense that they cannot access the H-2A program. And I think, so that's sort of a missing piece that I think the Trump administration could get after, and I hope they get after. They're well aware of this. We have certainly talked to them about it on behalf of, you know, our colleagues in the industry. And so let's see if that comes. You know, in the meantime, you know, we're sort of okay on labor. I mean, you know, clearly there's fear in our communities, and I'm not going to downplay that at all. But I wouldn't say that we're not desperately short like we were a few years ago. And so we are getting the job done.
1: We are talking with Soren Bjorn, the CEO of Driscoll. Yeah, and I think everybody's hoping that the next 3 years, by the time Trump is done, that we do get this labor immigration thing fixed. It's going to help everybody, because right now, you're right, it's a mess. Water-wise, and on the Central Coast, how's the water situation?
0: Yeah, I mean, we grow berries in three main regions. So sort of Watsonville, Salinas, Santa Maria, and then Ventura County. And you know, this is a good example of what California and water looks like, right? We all have very different issues. The Pajaro Valley, where Watsonville is at, this is where I'm sitting right now, we only have groundwater. That's it. There are no pipelines, there are no dams, nothing. So in our local community, it's our responsibility to all work together to make sure we protect the groundwater and there's adequate groundwater for the next generation. Otherwise, we can't farm here. You go to Santa Maria and they have adjudicated water, right? So there's a very different situation, right? And you go to Ventura County and they have a completely different situation relying on reservoirs and groundwater. They do have great opportunities to get much better at using recycled water for agriculture because, of course, they've got millions of people that live right next to them. And so the solutions that are required everywhere, they're very, very different. And, you know, I would say, you know, here locally, we are doing a really good job. You know, we went from being in a significant overdraft of the aquifer to we clearly on a path. It's going to take time, but we're on a path to get the aquifer back in balance so it matches up with the amount of agriculture and household consumption we have here. And I do think it is, for the most part, sort of a local issue that has to get resolved. I know this is very, very different in the Central Valley and San Joaquin Valley, and so I am not going to, here on your show, say I have all the issues for the Central Valley resolved. Of course, we have also, you know, very, very significant issues with the Colorado River as an industry. We are not impacted by that. We don't grow anywhere near the Colorado River. But clearly for California agriculture, West Coast agriculture, it's a, you know, very, very significant issue. And that is, you know, unresolved. And I don't know if there's anybody that has the courage to even try to solve it at this point in time.
1: Sorin is on his game, Sir Josh. He's talking like a perfect politician, what we need. He needs to be on someone's board on the next governor.
2: I'm sure being the CEO of Driscoll's pays a little better than being a politician.
1: No, I agree, but he should be on some sort of committee because he knows the good, bad, and ugly of farming, especially for Driscoll.
2: Oh, yeah, super intelligent, has great policy ideas, and, yeah, I mean, I would love to see him involved in helping shape policy for California farming.
1: Yeah, people don't realize water is an issue on the Central Coast as well. I mean, it's water's a water issue all over the place, labor issue. It's tough to afford to get those labor people out in that area. It's so expensive, so... Boy, it just never ends in California farming, but I like what he's telling us everything's going on with Driscoll today.
2: Yeah, labor housing is especially a big issue in their region because it's just expensive to build housing and everyone wants a piece of it. So, yeah, they're not without their own challenges. And like I said, everyone has water challenges. They're just a little different depending on where you are in the state.
1: And just like California, we talked with Dana Groot, when people have to drive a long way to work, and what happens, gas is very expensive. So it's not easy to get the workers in. And strawberries, boy, oh boy, you know, if you're listening in the Central Coast right now, go watch them pick strawberries all day. I don't know how they do it. That's a tough job. Let's take a break. We'll come back more. We're talking Driscoll today, strawberries, raspberries, blackberries, blueberries, all the berries today with Driscoll. We will be right back. We'll be right back.

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1: Contests are open to listeners over 18 with a valid Social Security number. 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Prizes are non-transferable, redeemable, or exchangeable. Cash will not be awarded in lieu of merchandise or service. One entry per person per contest. Employees of the AGM Radio Group reserve the right to disqualify contestants who do not adhere to the contest rules. All prizes must be picked up by winner within 2 weeks of when the prize is won during regular business hours, Monday through Friday, 8:30 a.m. to 5 p.m., excluding holidays, at 3620 Sacramento Street, Suite 204, San Luis Obispo, California. All decisions, regardless of the circumstances, are final by the employees of the AGM Radio Group.
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3: Welcome back on your Thursday morning. Well, the ag meter found his blueberry bear mascot, so I'll have to get maybe a strawberry bear now for Driscoll. So I want to promote Driscoll as well. So let's go back to the interview. We are talking with Soren Bjorn, the CEO of Driscoll. With the MAHA, Make America Healthy Again, are people looking at more organic? Do you guys do plenty of organic?
4: We sell more than half of all organic berries that are sold in North America sold by Driscoll's. I think it was 55% last year. And it's something we've been very focused on for a long time. That was actually a point, it was before I joined the company 20 years ago, that the leaders of the company thought about making the company an organic company. And, you know, what we settled on eventually was that, you know, our job is to get consumers what they want. And some consumers want organic, and we have organic for them. And other consumers want a conventional, and that's what we have for them. And of course, the conventional is a little bit cheaper. And so we are here to get consumers what they want. The organic demand is growing in berries faster than the conventional, so we see a lot of increases in that. But it is more challenging, and it's a lot more expensive. And strawberries alone is probably 30-35% more expensive to grow organic strawberries than it is to grow conventional strawberries. So that puts some kind of limit on, you know, what the demand is. But we think it's a big part of lifestyle and what consumers want. I think that gives us a little bit of a sort of an up on some of the MAHA agenda items that are there. And I would say most of the MAHA agenda is positive for us, right? I think you'll talk about the change in the food pyramid, everybody needs to eat more fresh fruits and vegetables. Only 1 out of 10 Americans actually today eat the daily recommended servings of fresh fruits and vegetables, 1 out of 10, right? And so if we can move it to 1 out of 5, okay, you know, we just double the consumption, okay? And so so there are tremendous opportunities there. And so I think that's good. You know, the challenging side for farmers is then when you get into the pesticides and the chemicals and so forth and, you know, possible restrictions on what farmers can use. And we are, you know, I mean, we are definitely feeling that as well, right? And so so I think that's the other side of it. Now, the changing of the food pyramid and, you know, eliminating, you know, food colorings and things like that in processed foods has sort of won out for now. And, you know, we'll see what happens on the regulatory side. I think one of the things that's important is that we are definitely not opposed to that we need to reduce the amount of pesticides we use. We think that's a worthy goal. But what has to come hand in hand with that is a much faster approval of the biological controls. And so the reality, whether it's in California today or with the federal government is that if you have some kind of biological solution you're trying to get approved, that takes longer than some new chemistry you're trying to get approved. So if the Maha people have this agenda item that they want us to use fewer chemicals, that what they really should focus on, I think, is how can we accelerate the introduction of new biological controls, okay? And how do we get a regulatory process and approval process for those things that are really streamlined, right? Because we don't want to have happen what happened in Europe, is that the European Union got way out ahead of the farmers with their European Green Deal, started eliminating all sorts of things that farmers needed to be profitable. And next thing, you know, all the farmers out in the street with their tractors and blocking all the roads because they were going to go out of business. These things need to go hand in hand. And, you know, the innovation needs to be out ahead of any new restrictions that are going to come our way. So that is just extremely important.
3: A couple of weeks ago, you had a huge hit piece. I saw that. And I call a lot of the farmers on the Central Coast about, they're saying Driscoll's doing bad things of farming, because I go crazy when I hear that. What I'm sure you hear things like that all the time. How do you handle when you see bad press?
4: Yeah, I mean, we take it very personal, right? And I live in this community. My kids go to school in this community. I've raised my kids here over the last 20 years, okay? I have a son in college that's studying agriculture. And when you get these attacks, okay, you feel it for sure. And you have to push back at some point, right? But it is the playbook of activists, and it has been for a long time, that if they have some kind of agenda that they're trying to push, is to go after the brands. And the reality is, in our industry, we are the brand, right? And so we became the target, not because of the practices and not because of the facts were real. On the contrary, but there is an important case in front of the Supreme Court about what's going to happen with the Monsanto Bayer lawsuit. There's the farm bill, where people have been languaged in and out of the farm bill. We have a new assembly bill that just got passed related to PFAS, right? We have some local issues here in Santa Cruz, where there's a local activist group that wants to eliminate conventional farming near schools. And, you know, these things sort of all coincided with that we have elections, right? And that's not random, okay? This is the way it works. But it's not very nice when you become the target. And, you know, having to talk about pesticides and cancer in kids, and those are not easy topics, right? But this is where it's really important that you have a very, very strong foundation, you trust who you are. And I mean, I took over this company as the CEO, and this company has been extremely well run for the last 75 years by families that really care deeply about their communities and the way they farm and the products that we deliver to consumers all over the world. And in the end, that's what you have to lean on. And so our background was really, really solid. The facts are in our favor, and that's what we had to go out and talk about. Okay. And so, you know, sometimes as farmers, we don't always do a good enough job of sharing with the public what we do. And I do think, and I suspect some of your listeners can relate to this, is, you know, we take a lot of pride in what we do, but it's important that we don't become holier than holy, okay? Right? Because we are also just members of society. And what we should do a better job of is telling our story, just like I'm doing here on your show. But we need to do that with the public as well. And so we are getting more comfortable as a company, opening up our doors and inviting people in that don't necessarily believe in everything that we do, because they don't understand what we do. Just yesterday, I was out in some raspberry fields with 21 people that are leaders in our community. So these are business people, people that run the school district, banks and elected officials and so forth. And none of these people have ever been in a berry field before. Okay. And we spent a couple of hours out there. We had an incredible conversation, and I have lots of thank you letters today. And people were just so fascinated about what we do. And we talked about what's going on with the pesticides and the process and so forth. And I'm pretty sure that most of those 21 people today are now our advocates. They are out telling their friends and their family in our community a little bit more about what we are all about. And as farmers and as companies that are associated with farmers, we have to get more comfortable doing that. And that is something I've got to be self-critical. We are not always good about doing. Obviously, shows like yours help to get the word out. But we, those of us that work in it every day, also do need to do a better job.
3: He's spot on with that, Sir Josh, because I think people need to get out and see the actual farming and the strawberries, how they're grown. Let's take a break. We'll come back more here on your Thursday morning. We're we're talking strawberries, if we're talking berries, we will be right back.
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3: Welcome back on your Thursday morning. Thanks for hanging out with the Ag Meter and Sir Josh. We appreciate you making us part of your morning. I've had my orange juice. Now I'm going to have some strawberries today, talking with Driscoll. Tomorrow we'll wrap up part two of this outstanding interview, and we'll get the inside scoop of where Søren Bjørn was born. Well, that's tough to say. Bjørn was born. We'll talk about his story. Driscoll, Josh, I love so far what he's talking about.
9: Yeah, I'm really glad you decided to come on the show with us, and great story, the story of Driscoll, and I couldn't agree with him more on that last point about farmers and the ag industry just needs to get better about telling our story. I think it's so important. I think the more that we can make people realize that farms are where their produce and where their food comes from. It doesn't come from your grocery store. The grocery store is just a middleman that's getting it from that farm or from that processor, packer, and, you know, to your refrigerator. So it's so important that we tell our story and make people understand the importance of farming again.
3: And they're one of the biggest companies in the world. So when you're the biggest, people want to take you down, just like Agnet West. We're the biggest. People will probably want to take us down someday. So he's very cool. He talks about it. But when you're in his work, you've got to be prepared because people will want to take you down.
9: Yeah, absolutely. And I like that what he talked about with the bad press and how they take it kind of personally. And you do. And I think people don't understand that when you go after these companies that they're real people behind it that take it personally there, and especially somebody like Driscoll's. It's a family, you know, owned business that has real people working for it that, you know, like he said, it's small farmers, a lot of the times 5-acre farmers that are out here growing it, and there's people going after it without even realizing how much they depend on companies like that.
3: And just think about the people that are trying to take Driscoll down, and I see bad press all the time. They've been in business for 100 years. If they weren't doing the right things, they wouldn't be in business for 100 years. I tell how many farmers and growers come up here and say, listen, we're on the fifth or sixth generation, we're doing the right thing. And that's why getting people on the farm so they can actually see it, I think it opens their eyes.
9: Yeah, it's important to tell that story and get people out on the farms, let people see what we're doing and understand that we're not the, you know, evil people that these environmental groups paint us out to be. And just the more we can communicate that, because like he said, you get those, you know, 20 people on the farm, then those 20 people are going to go out and tell their friends and tell their family and become advocates for you. And just having that understanding. I mean, we as humans, as soon as we learn something or get a new understanding about something, what do? The first thing you want to do is go tell your wife or go tell your friends or talk about it in social circles because your eyes have been open. So the more eyes that we can open to agriculture and the importance of farming, the more that will spread, and, you know, we can start to prioritize farming again in this country.
3: And I think this is why we do such a great job in the show. We tell the story. Driscoll, for example, tomorrow will be part two of the Driscoll story. You're going to love it even more. We can really get into it. Next week, we're going to tell stories of the American Farm Bureau. Bailey Cornwine is going to come on. The American Farm Bureau is the big. And we talk with Shannon Douglas for California. Well, Bailey's the American Farm Bureau. Also, we're going to talk almonds with Steve Malanka. We're going to get the over and under, Josh, and maybe I can do double or nothing on the poundage of almonds this year. Christy Meyer, FFA, the national spokesman. We're going to talk with Christy next week. Also, Mike Jameson will get the final wrap-up of cherries. It's not pretty. Also, and Daniel Jackson, the kings of tree fruit, blueberries, family tree farms. So we're going to load it next week. If you like the stories and the beautiful stories of fruit and commodities, next week you're going to be your week.
9: Yeah, I'm looking forward to it, and it's great to get these stories told, get these people on the air, and, you know, hopefully, you know, yes, we are here to reach farmers and to give farmers the information and insights they need, but we're also here to reach consumers, and hopefully there's some people that aren't in agriculture that are tuning into our show on the radio and are learning something about agriculture and the fight that farmers are going through every day so that they can continue to grow and produce food for your family.
3: This is breaking news. 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We're going to get you on the team. You're going to enjoy it. You're going to love it. We're going to be special love. Josh, what a perfect time. This show is growing like chia pets. That's how much we are. Tomorrow, we're going to talk Driscoll, and you're going to have a great Friday tomorrow. Have a great Thursday, everyone. The Ag Meter, Sir Josh. See you tomorrow.
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1: From ABC News, I'm Sherry Preston. President Trump posting minutes ago on social media that the United States will be hitting Iran very hard tonight. And he says the U.S. will be taking Karg Island and other oil infrastructure points, assuming total control of Iran's oil and gas markets. The post after Iran fired missiles at U.S. facilities in Bahrain and Kuwait. Here's ABC Chief Global Affairs Correspondent Martha Raddatz in Jerusalem.
2: These latest attacks come less than 24 hours after U.S. fighter jets struck nearly 20 targets, including Iranian air defense and radar systems near the Strait of Hormuz. Iran releasing unverified video claiming to show the strikes also damaged critical civilian water reservoirs. CENTCOM saying they are looking into the report.
1: The president says Iran took too long to reach an agreement on a peace deal. The president also trying to walk back his comments on inflation, which has spiked because of the war. Here's ABC's Elizabeth Schulze.
3: Prices are going up at the fastest pace in 3 years. The Iran war driving the inflation rate to 4.2%. President Trump said this when asked if he's concerned about the number.
4: No, I love it. The numbers were great. You know what I really love? I love the inflation.
3: Democrats pouncing. Senate Minority Leader Chuck Schumer reposting Trump's comment, writing, "Trump really said, I love the inflation," on camera. The president later trying to play cleanup.
1: First, there was the game.
5: That's it. It's over. The greatest comeback in NBA playoff history. The Knicks pull off the miracle comeback.
1: That was on ESPN. After that, the arrests.
6: Fans pouring into the streets to celebrate. Rowdier fans picked fights, set off fireworks and smoke bombs, stomped on taxis and damaged police vehicles.
1: ABC's Aaron Katursky. 50 arrests following the New York Knicks victory over the San Antonio Spurs. Game 5 Saturday night in San Antonio. This is ABC News.
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1: A second night of unrest in Belfast, Northern Ireland. Anti-immigrant protests resulting in burned cars, arrests, and injured police officers.
9: This is after an immigrant from Sudan was charged with a brutal knife attack on a man in the city. Police say protesters have been trying to reach a hotel they believe was housing immigrants. And disturbingly, earlier this week, some went door to door in a local street looking for foreigners and torching homes. Police responded last night with water cannon, although thankfully things were not as violent as the night before.
1: ABC's James Longman in Belfast. Applications for unemployment benefits rose modestly last week but remain low despite uncertainty caused by the war. Producer prices climbed last month at the fastest pace in 3.5 years. We just found this out this morning. Fueled by a surge in energy prices, producer prices inflation at the wholesale level jumping 6.5% from last May. World Cup begins today. First match, Mexico versus South Africa in Mexico City, with a lot of people still talking about the high prices.
10: The price of a seat at one of the North American World Cup venues has soared well into the thousands, pricing some fans right out of the stadium. The president of FIFA says ticket prices could have been lower.
11: And where would the money go then?
10: The answer, says Gianni Infantino,
11: to those who organize secondary market or black market activities and not to football.
10: Infantino says every dollar collected for tickets by FIFA goes back into soccer activities around the world. Jim Ryan, ABC News.
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0: good morning and welcome to First Look. It is 6:06. It's Thursday morning, June 11th. Getting everything all set to go this morning. Our first hour here, we've got a chat with folks from the San Luis Obispo Food Bank. Molly Kern is going to be in to tell us a little bit more about what's going on. We've got sports coming up for you this morning and our Wall Street market report to start the day off. It's all happening in the next 60 minutes. We start it all off with local news, traffic, and weather. Here's Ben Hayes.
1: Good morning with your Central Coast headlines. I'm Ben Hayes. San Luis Obispo police arrested a man who was wanted on suspicion of domestic violence. Officers responded to a home on South Street about 11 a.m. yesterday for a reported domestic battery. Police say the suspect, identified as 41-year-old Jeremiah Kenneth Alt, had already left by the time officers arrived, so they began to search nearby neighborhoods. He eventually returned to the home and was taken into custody. The victim was able to get out safely. A prescribed burn was underway yesterday in the Carrizo Plain. The burn took place near Highway 58 and Branch Mountain Road and did encompass 321 acres. Caltrans says the goal of the burn is to reduce wildfire risk, improve public safety, and support ecosystem health. Reporter Tammy Trujillo says people who were victimized by a mortgage fraud scheme during the pandemic are in for a big payday.
2: More than 1,800 people are getting refund checks totaling nearly $3 million. The Federal Trade Commission says that Golden Home Services, also known as Home Matters USA and Westwood Advocates, along with several other names, promised to lower interest rates and help prevent foreclosures. The Southern California-based company led people to believe that it was part of a government COVID relief program, which wasn't true. And it collected upfront fees for services which never materialized.
1: Disability rights advocates gathered at the state capitol in Sacramento this week to protest Governor Newsom's plan to cut funding for in-home care services. The in-home supportive services program helps people with disabilities and seniors live at home. The governor's revised state budget would cut nearly $368 million from the program and make counties pay more. And discounted daily admission tickets to the California Mid-State Fair in Paso Robles are now available for purchase at farm supply stores in Paso Robles, San Luis Obispo, Arroyo Grande, and Santa Maria through July 14th. With your Central Coast headlines, I'm Ben Hayes.
0: Ben, thank you very much, and good morning. It is 6:08 here on First Look.
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0: Well, traversing the highways and byways of the Central Coast would be a little tougher if we didn't have a little inside peek in the mornings. And CHP Officer Rich Souza is standing by over the Caltrans Traffic Management Center with all the details. Good morning, Rich. How's it looking out there today?
4: Hey, good morning, Andy. Thank you. It's a little bit busy out there. We have a collision in Santa Maria on Better Arabia Road at Rosemary Road. This is involving a motorcycle and possibly a minivan. It looks like traffic is backed up a little bit on Betteravia. This is just east of the 101, so be careful in the area. Caltrans, it looks like they have a crew working southbound 101 near Los Barros, and it's causing some slower traffic, but this should be clearing soon. Just a heads up if you're southbound near Los Barros. And then lastly, on Willow Road near Black Lake Canyon, it looks like they had a tree fall, and there still might be some branches in the lane, so just be... Be careful, keep your eyes open in the area until county roads can clear this. It's a little bit busy out there. Please take your time today. Thanks, Andy.
0: You bet. We'll check in with you again in about a half hour from right now. And at 6:10 here this morning, our weather forecast is still calling for really nice looking weather today and into the weekend as well. We have got San Luis Obispo looking for sunny skies today, highs near 82. Along the beaches, highs near 78 degrees, a little bit cooler than it was yesterday, even in the North County, down to 91 today. Again, sunny skies. I'm not seeing even a cloud all the way through next Wednesday in the North County. Temperatures hovering in the upper 80s and low 90s over the next 8 to 10 days as well. So it looks like it's going to be pretty nice. San Luis currently at 62, Paso at 57, Atascadero at 57, 56 in Templeton, 58 for Santa Margarita, 56 in Morro Bay, Los Osos, 58 for Avila Beach, Arroyo Grande, Pismo Beach, Grover Beach, and Napomo all at 55, 54 in Santa Maria, and 52 in Orchid.
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0: Your is the loss of a loved one, no matter how much mental preparation is made.
2: I just didn't realize how mixed up I was going to feel.
0: The moment of loss is an emotional challenge.
2: I was so relieved that we had taken time to pre-plan everything with the folks at Wheeler Smith Mortuary.
0: Not everyone reacts the same way to the passing of a loved one. And caring and responsive assistance is something that can at least ease the confusion and anxiety that often occurs during this period.
2: Having people who were respectful of our wishes was important, but knowing that all the arrangements were complete and would be professionally and thoughtfully handled was one of the most reassuring things for me during this time.
0: Take some time to do some pre-planning with the folks at Wheeler Smith Mortuary. Call 543-6871. That's 543-6871. Wheeler Smith Mortuary.
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0: Well, good morning and welcome to First Look. It is Thursday morning, June 11th. We have another pair of tickets to give away to Kenny G at the Fremont Theater Slow. Doors open at 6:30, a week from last night, so it's less than a week away. Next Wednesday, the 17th, 7:30 p.m. show. And our keyword for the day today to win is soprano. Of course, Kenny G plays a soprano sax and looks a little bit like a metal clarinet. But if you'd like a chance to win today's tickets, got a pair of them we're giving away today, text the word soprano to the Frederick Law text line, 805-543-8830. Do that all the way through the show, and then just before we head home today, we'll put all the names on a picker wheel and draw out a winner, and somebody who's going to be the big winner. So soprano is the key word to win today. Good luck, and I hope you get to go see Kenny G live in concert. That time of the week, we get to find out what's going on at the Slow Food Bank. Molly Kern is the CEO. Good morning. How are you doing today?
1: Good morning. I'm doing well. How are you?
0: Good. Good to have you in today. I still have people talking about the breakfast bags that you brought in last week and listening to what's inside there. It was pretty cool.
1: It's incredible. Honestly, my favorite thing is when we get to hear, you know, at the end of summer from parents and children, really how they interact with them. Say, hey, this was such a great thing. My child was able to have, you know, more nutrition at breakfast or try something that they've never been confident trying before just because it looked so delicious. And that's what we're here for, right? It's not just getting food to someone's home. It's that it's nourishing them. It's that they're having that joy of eating it. And especially with children, there's so much wonder, you know, around every corner and for young children. But the confidence that's being built and their, you know, the agency of getting to select what they want to have. It's just really wonderful on so many levels.
0: Do those food bags open the door for some families to come back and use you more often at different places?
1: You know, we hear different things all the time from some families. They're, you know, during the school year, they are making ends meet. And in the summer, that's really where the gap is. Some, like you're saying, you know, maybe weren't aware of all of the different, you know, opportunities for support throughout the year. And it can be that warm sort of like relationship opener kind of a thing to where we can continue supporting them throughout the year. For other people, we're seeing them regularly, you know, all throughout the year. So it's all different things.
0: I'll bet now with just the price of everything, gas prices are humongous right now. You got to have more people knocking on the door.
1: It's pretty incredible. Yeah, gas prices is definitely not only, you know, on the news, but it is a topic du jour at food bank.
0: It is.
1: Distributions all over the county. And I think really in particular for our rural neighbors that we're serving. So I think a great example is out, you know, California Valley out by Carrizo Plains.
0: Right.
1: We're there every other week. We're serving usually about 120 households there. And recently, just last week, we ran out of food because the increase was so much more than we anticipated. And people are just sharing like, hey, when we have to drive, you know, 40 to 60 minutes away to even get to a grocery store.
0: Right. And then you're paying $6.17 a gallon. I saw that the other day.
1: Yep.
0: That blew me away.
1: Yeah. And just thinking about like how much cost that adds to a grocery run.
0: Yeah.
1: And so people who were otherwise, you know, doing that. But we also see really creative things going on. People coming to pick up on behalf of their neighbors. So only one car needs to come. Or carpooling if, you know, people are selecting things. But gas prices really influence everything, don't they? It's not only influencing the transportation, but also for us at the food bank.
0: I was going to say, because you got trucks you got to fill up.
1: We have got trucks you got to fill up. And we are very grateful. J.B. Doerr actually donates all of the fuel for our trucks.
0: Wow, that's incredible.
1: You know, it is really the power. I get chills every time I think about it, but it is the power of family-owned businesses, of small business, right? Is that they give in one of the most meaningfully impactful ways.
0: Wow, I did not know that. Ken and Morgan,
1: Morgan,
0: whole crew,
1: yep.
0: They've been part of everything that goes on from the fair to everything else for years. I did not realize they were such a big part of the food bank.
1: Yes, they are truly the fuel our mission on a daily basis. But on the flip side, we also have, you know, when we're bringing food in to we have to pay transit for other people's trucks. And so the food that we're getting is also becoming more expensive because of transportation costs, but also because of all of that trickles into the input for a farm or food production.
0: Oh, yeah.
1: To get and grow and fertilize and nurture and then pick and then get to the packing house. Like our food system is really, really dependent on moving things around like that.
0: Getting workers to the field. I mean, all kinds of things.
1: It's all of the different ways that it comes together. But we're so grateful. I think we really see it pop up most for our rural neighbors. And in Slo County, there are so many places.
0: Yeah.
1: Right? That you have to drive, and you have to drive kind of far to, you know, sometimes to see your neighbor even, you know, and other times it's to get to any sort of place that has food. So we're super grateful. You know, out in Cal Valley, we partner with the Cal Fire Station out there. So they lend us their parking lot there, which is amazing.
0: Nice.
1: So we get to pop up there. Up at Lake Nacimiento, we're at Oak Hill Market.
0: Okay.
1: Lends us their parking lot there to be able to do a monthly distribution. But we've also been able to, you know, really grateful that some new agency partners are stepping up, especially we've got Creston, a couple of others in Templeton and in Paso Robles that are really lifelines for those more rural North County neighbors as well.
0: So again, you stretch from where to where?
1: We cover all of Slo County. Our goal is that we're every nook and cranny, that there's no place in Slo County where you aren't able to access nutritious food.
0: Got it.
1: Yeah. And so, I mean, wow. Some of that is, like I said, our agency partners really the anchor of that. And these are other nonprofits that order from us, usually on a weekly basis, sometimes just monthly, but then they are there as that constant, reliable, trusted partner for their neighbors.
0: Can you give me some examples of some of those people?
1: Yeah. So I think in Creston Community Church has really stepped up. They've long been our partner where we would do distributions at their space.
0: Right.
1: And they have recently said, hey, we want to do even more. And so their team is doing food distribution so that weekly food is available up in Creston.
0: Wow.
1: And so it's an amazing partnership there. We're working with Adventist Church up in Templeton.
0: Yep.
1: They're doing amazing monthly distributions. Also, MyCop up in Paso. We have more than 70 other agencies, other nonprofits that are agency partners, but those are just some of the new ones who've really been able to help us expand our reach and the impact up in North County in particular, where there's more rural residents.
0: Are there places in the county that don't get food from you that are supplying their own food that do something similar, or is food bank?
1: I'm sure there are. Yeah, I mean, there's some places we have. You know, we're a big organization.
0: Right.
1: We have some rules, and so it's not always a fit for everyone. For instance, we have things about food storage, about reporting the number of people that you're serving. And serving equity, you know, there's just some things that, especially for really scrappy volunteer-led organizations, sometimes like, hey, we just want to do a good thing. Like, all of the reporting and guidelines isn't a fit for us. But sometimes it's, hey, this isn't a fit for us yet.
0: Right.
1: And then if it does become something that they want to do, then we can work together. And it's, I would say we're fairly agnostic about if someone wants to partner with us or not. We want to be of service. We want to be useful. But if it's not a fit for some organization, like, we're still grateful that they're doing that.
0: Right.
1: Because they're still doing such a good thing, even if it's they're purchasing their food or they're getting food from other places.
0: Well, and the bottom line is, and there's no doubt if anybody's listened to you more than once on this show, that just getting people fed and having them fed well nutritiously is the bottom line.
1: It really is, yeah. And, you know, with so much care and dignity, I think is that other piece that really matters. So
0: it sounds like you got some needs that are being met. I'm sure there are some that you could still use some help on.
1: There are, especially as we go into the summer season. I know we talk about it every time, but having volunteer support at some of those more far-flung distributions is really important.
0: Uh-huh.
1: It gets hot out there, and so especially if any young people are looking to volunteer, younger people, to help out even on those hot days, that's really important, as well as in our warehouse. You know, volunteers make it all possible.
0: Yeah.
1: It's incredible to see people really leaning in with their actual sweat, putting in that actual work and care. We're so lucky to have such wonderful people.
0: It could be hauling, it could be sorting, it could be driving, it could be all kinds of different things, couldn't it?
1: Yes, it can be. And oftentimes, also, we've started having some administrative volunteer shifts. So if manual labor is not up your alley for whatever reason, there's other ways to help as well. Because we also recognize we want everyone to be safe.
0: So,
1: you know, I talked to a friend who was like, oh, yeah, I was volunteering. My back was a little twingy. I was like, please cancel and let us know ahead of time. We never want anyone to get

0: That's correct. Yeah.
1: That's amazing and scary all at the same time.
0: It is. So, you know, there's some certain benchmarks that we look at, you know, in during 2020. Mm-hmm. We had some really intense months there from COVID, from, you know, right, industry layoffs, from things like that. The month where we served the most people, the month that our community was least food secure, we served 47,000 people that
1: month.
0: Wow.
1: That
0: we are now regularly surpassing that. You know, I mean, that was the time where you couldn't look at the news and not see in every community a line of cars around a stadium,
1: yeah,
0: for people coming to food distributions and things like that. And to know that it did lessen a little bit afterwards. You know, we were down to like 29,000 people, 30,000 people for a little while, but that it's back up to beyond 50,000 is, I think it's a real reflection of the cost of living here.
1: So one of the things I've often wondered is, how often does an average, I want to call them a customer, an average, yeah, person come to see you? Is it, are they seeing you once a week, once a month? Are you keeping them supplied for a month? How often do they need to come by?
0: It really differs from family to family.
1: Oh, it does.
0: Person to person. Yeah, some people are, we get to see on a regular basis, especially for our agency partners. Those have people who come weekly on a regular basis. You know, more than half of what we distribute is fresh food. And so produce, you know, we could give someone a table full of produce. It's still not going to last a month because it's perishable food. And so because so much of what we distribute is that, weekly is not an uncommon cadence. But we also know that there are people who we see a couple of times a year, who are really, you know, in that space of working class San Luis County,
1: yeah,
0: but they are living paycheck to paycheck, and sometimes things happen. And so whether that's for a season of their life or a, you know, occasional,
1: maybe a week
0: here and there, we're really grateful that those people feel comfortable and know that we've got their back in those situations. I'd say the place where we have the most consistency is really in our senior population. For seniors who are, you know, not working, not really able to work, that is our neighbors who we see really most regularly.
1: And is that they come in once a week and get meals and food for the week?
0: Come in once a week. We also have a senior home delivery program that delivers for homebound seniors, for seniors who are unable to leave their homes. We deliver every week. And that is, you know, we have, again, people in really rural places as well. And so that is incredibly helpful. It's not just in, you know, some of our more populated, you know, San Luis Obispo, Incorporated, Paso Robles, right, area, some of those bigger, more easy to, you know, navigate by transit or things like that places. This is also available for our seniors who are, you know, have built their lives living on rural ranches,
1: right,
0: in Slo County, that they get to, we get to be part of helping them stay in those homes that they are most comfortable in, is a really big deal.
1: If people want to either be a part of what you're doing or take advantage of what you're doing in, yeah, a good way, then how do they get a hold of you?
0: slofoodbank.org is the best way to do that. If you're looking, if you're curious about all the different places, we have a find food map. You can put in your address of where you know, wherever it's convenient for your life, days of the week, times and things like that, and it'll pop up with suggestions of what's going to be closest and most convenient for you.
1: Okay.
0: And if you're looking to give back, I'd say over the summer season in particular, monetary donations go so far.
1: Okay.
0: And so you can make a donation online. You can sign up to be a recurring donor. So maybe $10 a month.
1: That's the best way.
0: And it provides such stability and, yeah, consistency for our operations as we are really working to continue saying yes to make sure that even as, you know, next year, we think that 50,000 number is going to grow by another 15%.
1: Well, so it's going to keep on going up.
0: And as we look to, you know, really live out our mission and continue to be a place in this community that is reliable and stable, and no matter what comes, you can trust the food bank will be there. That's only possible because of the team of donors and volunteers and partners that are in lockstep with us. You know, this isn't something that the food bank does alone. It is something that our community has really been committed to for so long.
1: Molly Curran is the CEO at the Food Bank of San Luis Obispo County. She comes in every week to talk to us about what's going on. Molly, thanks for coming in again.
0: Thanks for having me.
1: You betcha. And don't forget, we'll be checking with the Food Bank every week to find out what's going on. Still to come this morning, Brian Boone from Uncle John's Bathroom Readers has got a new book out. We're going to talk to him about that before everything's all set.

been done. Wendy Lewis drops by from Echo. In our next segment, Allie is bringing a very special guest from downtown Slowin. It's our new farmer's market manager. We'll meet Zach Simopoulos coming up here very, very soon. So, like I said, got a busy day planned for you today. At some point, you should also get signed up for the KVEC Daily Update. Now, the Daily Update is sent to your email inbox every single day, usually right around noontime. It's got Dave Congleton's schedule for the day in it, has a weather forecast, and also Ben Hayes' printed headlines. So if you can get signed up, it's free. We don't do anything with the information other than send you the update. 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

0: ABC News. I'm Sherry Preston. After saying for 3 months that a peace deal is coming, President Trump threatening now to strike Iran and seize control of its oil and gas industries later tonight. Producer prices, what wholesalers pay before items reach the retail market, up 6.5% from a year ago at this time. We found that out today. Inflation up 4.2%, says ABC's Karen Hwang.
1: President Trump raising eyebrows yesterday with this comment about the new inflation figures.
2: The numbers were great. You know what I really love? I love the inflation.
1: He later clarified the remark, saying he was just happy the numbers were not higher.
0: Look for even more heat waves, floods, droughts, and tornadoes. Federal weather experts say El Nino, a natural warming cycle, has formed in the Pacific and is expected to grow to historic strength. The opening of a new bridge between Canada and the United States has been delayed due to what are said to be outstanding issues. President Trump had previously threatened to block the opening. This is ABC News.
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0: Once again, good morning and welcome to First Look. It is 6:34. Here we go with segment number two coming up in just a little bit. Allie Bailey is going to be in from downtown SLO. We'll talk about what's happening at Farmers Market. She brought a guest with her today. We also have our first look at sports coming up. Big game in the NBA last night. We'll talk about that. Let you know where the finals are standing. Talk a little bit more about what happened in, with your favorite baseball teams in California and a whole bunch more.
1: Good morning with your Central Coast headlines. I'm Ben Hayes. Police in Grover Beach served a search warrant they say is tied to a retail theft case originating out of Fresno. The warrant was reportedly being served yesterday morning in the 200 block of North Oak Park. Police made contact with people inside the home. The search comes 3 weeks after another search warrant was served May 20th on Oak Park near Brighton in connection with the same case, which led to the arrest of one person. Reporter Daniel Martindale says the brother of Los Angeles Mayor Karen Bass is suing the city.
2: Kenneth Bass and his wife filed the lawsuit last month after losing their Malibu home in the Palisades fire. They claim they were injured from smoke inhalation and suffered severe emotional distress, annoyance, and mental anguish. It's one of thousands of lawsuits and legal complaints filed by property owners after the deadly fire in January of 2025. Kenneth Bass joined 15 other families from Malibu, Topanga, and Pacific Palisades who are collectively seeking damages for property loss and injury. They are demanding a trial by jury.
1: ABC's Jim Ryan talks about a new surge in a crime trend that began over a decade ago.
3: The insurance industry estimates that 50,000 automotive airbags are stolen across the U.S. every year. Many are sold to unscrupulous mechanics who then pass them off as new.
4: These folks that are purchasing them and billing the insurance and using stolen airbags for that replacement.
3: Chicago City Council member Gilbert Villegas has proposed legislation going after not only the thieves who steal airbags out of cars, but the people who are buying them.
1: And the 2026 Paso Robles Concert in the Park series kicks off today with the band Mini Nova, which performs Latin rock, soul, and jazz, and includes members of the Steve Miller Band and War. The free concert begins at 6 p.m. at City Park at Spring and 12th Streets. Wine, beer, soda, and water will be available for purchase. The concerts take place on Thursday evenings. You're up to date with local and state news with your Central Coast headlines. I'm Ben Hayes.
0: All right, Ben, thank you very much, and good morning. Morning. It is 6:36 here on First Look.
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0: Let us head over to the Caltrans Traffic Management Center, and that's where CHP Officer Rich Souza is standing by. Good morning, Rich. How you doing?
6: Hey, good morning, Eddie. Thank you. We had a collision earlier in Santa Maria on Bedarabia Road at Rosemary Road. This is just east of the 101. It was involving a motorcycle. It looks like traffic is backed up a little bit on Bedarabia, just east of the 101, so be careful and expect delays in the area. And then south of Orchid, we had another two-vehicle collision. Highway 135 at San Antonio Road, we do have a CHP officer on scene. I think they're just waiting for a tow truck right now, so expect delays there and just be careful. Highway 101 is in good shape. Everything is pretty much clear in North and South County, so we're good there. Please drive safe this morning. Thanks, Andy.
0: You betcha. A good time to mention, too, that if anybody out there is heading across the roadways and byways of the Central Coast and you see something that we missed, you know, for some reason Caltrans didn't have it, you could always text us on the Frederick Law text line. I can pass that on to you, too, right?
6: Yeah, please do. I'd really appreciate that. I really would.
0: So all our road rangers out there, if you see something that we didn't cover, make sure you let us know about it. All right. Thanks, Rich. We'll check in with you again in a half hour, okay?
6: Yep.
0: And our weather forecast today still calling for mostly sunny weather. Going to be that way today. North County sunny over the next week or so. High temperatures are going to be sitting sometime or someplace in the North County in the low 90s. So it's not going to be too bad. North of the Grade 91, 92, and sunny skies over the next few days. South of the Grade 82 and sunny today. Along the beaches, we'll call it about 77 degrees. Current temps include San Luis Obispo at 56, 55 in Napomo. 56 for Grover Beach, Pismo Beach, Arroyo Grande, 60 in Avila Beach, 58 for Los Osos. Morro Bay is at 56, Santa Margarita at 60, as is Templeton, Atascadero, Paso Robles, and San Luis Obispo.
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7: 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Wheeler Smith Mortuary.
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12: From ABC News, Wall Street Now. The crude oil roller coaster is back on the incline, with benchmark Brent crude topping $93 a barrel Wednesday. Renewed attacks and counterattacks by the U.S. and Iran have raised fears in the energy sector of more supply disruptions. Equities likewise had a rough Wednesday. The Standard & Poor's plunged 1.6%, while the Nasdaq Composite gave up 2%. The Dow Jones lost just under 1,000 points to finish the session back below 50,000. Echoes of the auto industry's World War II pivot to weapons production. Mercedes-Benz has signed on with a German tech company to develop a drone defense system. It'll use military versions of the Mercedes Sprinter van and the G-Class SUV. Joining in the FIFA fever, Starbucks is launching a new version of its barista bear-shaped cups, wearing soccer-themed ball caps. You won't find them in coffee shops, but only online through Starbucks Rewards program. Jim Ryan, ABC.
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0: That time of the week we get to talk. Hang on a second. There was one extra button punch on there we didn't need to have. Where'd my sports music go? We got the folks from downtown going to be joining us here in just a little bit. Said the guy, kind of fat-fingered that one there. In sports, the big news, the New York Knicks made a record comeback. They were 29 points down. They moved to the brink of their first championship since 1973 by beating the San Antonio Spurs 107-106 on Wednesday night. OG Anunoby tipped in the miss of Jalen Brunson's long three-point attempt with 1.2 seconds remaining to complete the rally, giving the Knicks a 3-1 lead and three chances to win the championship. It looked impossible early when the Spurs rolled to a 27-point halftime lead, but Brunson helped bring the Knicks back with 36 points, and Anunoby finished with 33. Game 5 coming up Saturday night in San Antonio. From there, we head to the Major League Baseball. Kind of weird, all of our California teams played last night. Every game was won or lost by a margin of one run. Every single game for our California teams. The Giants win one, 11-10 over the Nationals. The Padres edged out the Reds, 5-4. Dodgers only lost. They lost one to the Pirates, 9-8. The A's beat the Brewers 4-3, another one-run margin there. And the Angels got by the Astros, 3-2. Today, we only have one team playing. The Dodgers are in Pittsburgh. They take on the Pirates today at 3:40. That's the only California team on the diamond today. From there, it looks like in World Cup soccer, you want to find the World Cup starts today. Two matches. Team USA is playing tomorrow against Paraguay. All 104 matches will be broadcast either on Fox or FS1, and all are streamed on Fox 1. 48 teams qualified for the tournament. I have a sneeze coming up here. That number is going to drop to 32 after the group stage, which finishes on June 27th. And we'll keep you up to date on as things are going. Now, Auburn's, this is still soccer, Auburn's Jordan-Hare Stadium in Alabama recently welcomed some international visitors attending a World Cup event. Many Europeans got their first taste of what it can be like for SEC football. Auburn pulled out all the stops with their famous War Eagle flight, a stadium-wide light show, the electric atmosphere that Southern college football is known for. Social media just loved watching visitors react to the experience, with many saying they had no idea that college sports in America could feel absolutely massive like that. And that is a look at what's going on in sports for you this morning. Well, as I mentioned, we're going to check in with the folks from Downtown Slow. Don't forget, we do have the Kenny G concert ticket contest going on right now. He's going to be here a week from last night on the 17th. The key word for today is soprano. So text in the word soprano, 805-543-8830. That's the Frederick Law text line. We'll draw our winner at the end of the show today. That time of the week, we get to talk about what's going on at Farmers Market. It is happening tonight, and we have got Allie Bailey, and she is the Senior Director for Downtown Slow. Good morning. How are you?
13: I'm so good, Andy, and I have a special guest with
0: you
13: me.
0: You brought the new kid in town
13: with
0: you.
13: I did. But we need a little drum roll for our new Farmer Market manager.
0: Okay. I can actually accomplish
13: yes.
0: that.
13: Yes.
0: Okay, so our new manager is
13: Zach Samopoulos.
0: Okay, hi Zach, how you doing?
14: Hi there, folks. I'm doing good.
0: So you are in charge. You're taking the job that Reagan Ryder used to come over and talk to us about, right?
14: That's correct. That's correct.
0: That means you're going to ring the bell every Thursday night.
14: Yes, every Thursday night we'll bring goats, tractors every once in a while.
0: Okay.
14: Yeah.
0: What got you into Farmers Market in Downtown Slow? Where'd you come from?
14: It's a long story. I used to be a software engineer, but I come from Sacramento, California, up in the foothills, yeah, next to Auburn. I grew up doing mandarin work and being a part of some of the farmers markets up there. And after I left college and was in software for a while, I was like, I want to give something back that's a little bit more than just my technical skills. And so through a long, meandering, and winding journey, I ended up here.
0: And what kind of software did you do?
14: I worked on video games. If anybody out there is familiar with the game Valorant, I worked on that game.
0: Wow.
14: Yeah, I was a UI engineer working in C++ and other languages. But my heart was always with the people who make our food systems
0: right.
14: and such. So, and again, through a long journey, I ended up in this position.
0: So. I'm going to ask all the bonehead questions today. Just so you know, Mandarin work, is that Mandarin Chinese or Mandarin oranges?
14: We wish it was both, but it was just Mandarin oranges.
0: Just Mandarin oranges.
14: Yeah.
0: Okay, so you were working in the Mandarin oranges up in the Auburn area.
14: Yes, correct. Yeah.
0: Very cool. So now is that, first of all, tell me a little bit about that. Were you with a specific company? Was it Cuties or Buddies?
14: No, my family owns mandarins and we have our own orchard. We have about 50 trees. We also do olive oil and we have grapes as well. It's coming from our Greek heritage, obviously. My grandfather, he immigrated when he was 14 years old in the 60s. And so when he came here, it was one of the first things he did to sort of get a sense of home. And so we sort of inherited the work and sort of the processes, and we were distributing throughout different hospitals up in Sacramento because my father's a doctor. And I did a little bit of work just for other folks around the area who had orchards. And it was like the best time. It was great.
0: So as you're walking through Farmers Market, then you know exactly what these farmers and growers go through on a daily basis.
14: I would say not all of them. A lot of them do a lot more grueling work than just citrus. But I would say I have a rough idea for some of them and a very good idea for others.
0: Yeah, really good experience, though. That's kind of a cool thing to have.
13: Oh, my gosh. We're so blessed to have him. And, you know, he's no stranger to the market. He's actually been working with our certified farmer market manager in the farmer land for the last couple of months. So
0: nice.
13: He kind of had an edge up and We're so excited to have him.
14: I gotta say, Jeff Nielsen, the one who actually runs it, is a reason why I'm here. And through sort of his grace and his training, I got to work on his avocados for a bit, and he allowed me to assistant manage just through a conversation that we had at one point at Farmers. And he's like, "Hey, you should look into management." I was like, "Okay, let's do it." And so through his sort of his helpfulness and his willingness to want to train me, I ended up here.
0: Excellent. Well, let's get to the meat and bones. I know it's going to be a busy weekend. Cal Poly graduation.
13: Oh,
0: this weekend,
13: my
0: isn't
13: goodness.
0: It?
13: Thousands of people converging for graduation commencement all weekend long.
0: So that means it is going to be one of the busiest farmers market, most crowded, but one of the best in terms of people watching.
13: Oh,
0: and
13: so good.
0: Everything that goes on.
13: So fantastic.
0: I love watching all the parents of Cal Poly students come through town and discover Gum Alley for the first time. It is the looks on their faces. I wish there could be a hidden camera there to capture everyone.
13: No joke. And our retailers, of course, love the parents because commerce goes up and it's all good for the foot traffic in downtown SLO.
0: Yeah, it's going to be a good weekend and it's good. So let's talk about vendors. Who's going to be there that we want to highlight this week?
14: So we got two featured vendors this week. We have I Love to Cater, which makes some awesome, fresh, handmade, wood-fired pizza. So if you're craving some savory, awesome dish, head down there. And then for our farmers, we've got Vintage Cheese Co., which, honestly, if you need a great, great option for some local Central Coast cheese to go on a charcuterie board, maybe for a date, maybe some wine, some grapes, head down there. They've got the best selection, up to 30 flavors I saw on their website. So if you want some great cheese, just head over to Vintage Cheese Co.
0: Okay, and then entertainment on every corner. Allie, we're coming back your way for that, right?
13: So much entertainment. This is perfect for this busy farmer's market tonight. We have the Slo County Library van, and because the school year is over doesn't mean that learning stops. So come by and find yourself the perfect little literary adventure. And then over at Broad, we have an indie alternative rock band. They're making their second appearance at the market tonight, The Hummingbirds. So check that out. And then over at Garden Street, we have Brooke Hopwood. Brooke is a Cal Poly student, singer-songwriter, making her return tonight. She's, has a beautiful sound, all kinds of blends. And then right in the center of the market at Shoro and Hygera, you can hear the House of Prayer. They're a local worship band ready to kick off the summer with a bang. Lots of vocals and guitar and keyboard and percussion is sure to be a great performance. And last but not least, one of our favorites is Alex Clark. And Alex has been really great performing over on Morrow in the what we call Farmerland. He's a popular street performer and comedian, and he always draws a really great crowd.
0: Sounds good. Well, I love Alex Clark. He always does an incredible time. Other than that, just we want to encourage people just to go downtown and do some shopping all the time, right?
13: All the time. I mean, this is the month. We've got Father's Day weekend coming up next. So, yeah, do your shopping.
0: Have you got him updated on everything he needs to tell us at the end of every report?
13: Zach?
0: Yeah. Not yet. Okay, Zach, I'm going to tell you, you have to start every market manager who has been in here develop their own little spiel to kind of end the report with. And there are four things you're going to have to cover. One is that you got a free bike valet.
14: Okay.
0: And you can hit that bike valet and set up at the corner of Morrow and Choral, right?
13: No, it's over at Monterey.
0: That's what I said. Over at Monterey is the free,
14: exactly.
0: is the free bike valet. You don't want to bring your furry friends. You got to leave your dogs at home.
13: That is correct. All those service animals are... Okay.
0: And then you want to make sure if you're cashing in those EBT tokens that you drop by the orange tent right at the middle.
13: Absolutely. EBT and Market Match.
0: And then, of course, the most important is that market starts at 6 p.m. So that means you need to be off the streets or you will get towed starting at 5:30. Yeah.
13: Good job, Andy.
0: 5:30. But, except that's something, Zach, you're going to have. You're going to get your own little.
14: Of course I will.
0: Those four things are, that's your homework for next week, okay?
14: Awesome. Great. Yeah, I'll get that done.
0: Hey, it was nice to meet you and even nicer to have you on board.
14: Yeah, thank you.
0: You betcha. Zach is in. Also, Allie is in with Downtown SLO tonight, Farmers Market. And thank you very much to both Allie and Zach for coming in today to keep us up to date on what's going on there at Farmers Market. Well, as I mentioned a little bit ago, Kenny G is going to be live in concerts coming up on the 17th of this month at the Fremont Theater Slow. Doors open at 6:30, there's 7:30 p.m. show. If you'd like to find out more about buying tickets, if you don't want to mess with winning them, you can connect on the KVEC app. You can also head to 920kvec.com for tickets and links and a whole lot more. Music is so peaceful. Way back when, San Luis Obispo used to have a smooth jazz station, and I worked there at the time. And a lot of Kenny G, a lot of great music that they played on that station. Man, he plays a soprano sax like nobody I know. In fact, soprano is the key word today. If you want to enter into a contest to win a couple of tickets to see Kenny G next week, text the word soprano to the Frederick Law text line, 805-543-8830. 805-543-8830. Kenny G live in concert on the 17th of June. We're going to let you listen to this for just a moment, kind of put you in a mood to enter the contest. And we've got ABC News coming up for you shortly.

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11: From ABC News, I'm Sherry Preston. Another threat from President Trump on social media this morning. He's saying that the U.S. will be hitting Iran very hard, taking control of Karg Island and other oil infrastructure points. The president also calling in to Fox and Friends this morning, saying of Iran...
12: And they're really... In submission. They just don't know it yet, okay, to be honest with you. They just don't know it yet.
11: He says Iran is dying to make a deal. The war driving up prices worldwide. Here in the United States, the Labor Department's out with a May Producer Price Index, which captures inflation before it reaches consumers. It shows prices rising a lot this year compared to last.
13: The producer price index rose just over 1% between April and May, but 6.5% in the previous year, the largest 12-month increase since November of 2022. The numbers suggest that inflationary pressures faced by consumers are beginning to percolate up through the supply chain. Analysts say that, as with the consumer price index, surging fuel and food prices are behind the increase in the PPI.
11: That's ABC's Jim Ryan. A man stabbed in Belfast, allegedly by a Sudanese immigrant recently, and now Belfast has exploded in protest. ABC's James Longman is there.
14: There's been a second night of violent protests in Belfast in Northern Ireland. Crowds of young men clash with police, throwing rocks and bottles. Police say protesters have been trying to reach a hotel they believe was housing immigrants, and disturbingly, earlier this week, some went door to door in a local street looking for foreigners and torching homes. And Elon Musk has been accused of trying to whip up violence by sharing lists on X of locations where protests could take place and retweeting a message from a far-right politician with a message, millions must go.
11: Look for even more heat waves, floods, droughts and tornadoes, as well as wildfires. Federal weather experts say El Nino, a natural warming cycle, is formed in the Pacific and is expected to grow to historic strength. 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
11: Another night of rough weather in the middle part of the country. 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
18: Chicago, Davenport, Kirksville, up to Milwaukee, Grand Rapids, Michigan, and even Midlands. All chances for damaging wind is the main hazard, but a tornado could spin up in there. But Chicago has a little chance early afternoon. It's really this later afternoon evening where we stop the clock at 8 p.m. up to Milwaukee, down through central Illinois. That's the line that has the power from the actual cold front.
11: Millions have been told to keep a lookout later today as well. High school lacrosse players from a school in Massachusetts have been told they have to forfeit a state playoff game after the players were photographed with cigars in their mouths. ABC's Hannah Batah has parents' reaction.
19: On police body camera video, an angry parent confronting the school principal about the suspensions.
20: I stink as a parent that I would let Luke go smoke a stogie and risk everything he's been doing.
21: Your conscience is good with doing this.
22: I'm very disappointed to have to do this, but I'm doing my job. How do you enforce the rules? I can't just look the other way. We've got more evidence that says they did it than not.
21: You do. You honestly believe that?
22: Yeah, the photograph. You can't lie with the photograph.
19: Parents tell our Boston station, WCVB, the principal initially cleared the team until the superintendent intervened.
11: The players say the cigars were not tobacco. They only contained chamomile and green tea leaves. And NFL superstar Patrick Mahomes is the league's first half-billion-dollar man thanks to the new contract he signed. I'm Sherry Preston, ABC News.
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0: Now, once again, good morning and welcome to First Look. It is 7:06. It's Thursday morning, June 11th. Coming up in our next segment, Wendy Lewis from Echo going to be stopping by to talk to us a little bit about some of the things they have happening. Always a nice chat with Wendy when she comes in.
1: Good morning with your Central Coast headlines. I'm Ben Hayes. San Luis Obispo police arrested a man who was wanted on suspicion of domestic violence. Officers responded to a home on South Street about 11 a.m. yesterday for a reported domestic battery. Police say the suspect, identified as 41-year-old Jeremiah Kenneth Ault, had already left by the time officers arrived, so they began to search nearby neighborhoods. He eventually returned to the home and was taken into custody. The victim was able to get out safely. A prescribed burn was underway yesterday in the Carrizo Plain. The burn took place near Highway 58 and Branch Mountain Road and did encompass 321 acres. Caltrans says the goal of the burn is to reduce wildfire risk, improve public safety, and support ecosystem health. Reporter Tammy Trujillo says people who were victimized by a mortgage fraud scheme during the pandemic are in for a big payday.
2: More than 1,800 people are getting refund checks totaling nearly $3 million. The Federal Trade Commission says that Golden Home Services, also known as Home Matters USA and Westwood Advocates, along with several other names, promised to lower interest rates and help prevent foreclosures. The Southern California-based company led people to believe that it was part of a government COVID relief program, which wasn't true. And it collected upfront fees for services which never materialized.
1: Disability rights advocates gathered at the state capitol in Sacramento this week to protest Governor Newsom's plan to cut funding for in-home care services. The in-home supportive services program helps people with disabilities and seniors live at home. The governor's revised state budget would cut nearly $368 million from the program and make counties pay more. And discounted daily admission tickets to the California Mid-State Fair in Paso Robles are now available for purchase at farm supply stores in Paso Robles, San Luis Obispo, Arroyo Grande, and Santa Maria through July 14th. With your Central Coast headlines, I'm Ben Hayes.
0: Ben, thank you very much, and good morning. It's 7:08 here on First Look.
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0: Now, when it comes time for traffic, we're going to find out what's going on with CHP Officer Rich Souza. He's standing by over at the Caltrans Traffic Management Center. Good morning, Rich. How's it looking out there?
4: Hey, good morning, Eddie. Thank you. We had a collision earlier just south of Orchid. It was on Highway 135 at San Antonio Road. And it looks like the tow truck has just cleared out and all lanes are open, so we're in good shape there. Highway 101 is also in good shape. Traffic appears to be moving at the speed limit with no issues or any delays in North and South County. And I don't see any active construction crews right now affecting your commute, but I'll keep checking. Please drive safely this morning. Thanks, Andy.
0: You betcha. We'll check in with you again in about a half hour from right now. It is 7:09 here on First Look. And that weather forecast today is still calling for mostly sunny skies. Shouldn't say mostly, totally sunny skies. Both North and South County highs today, it looks like about 82. If you're south of the Great for San Luis and the Inland Valleys along the beaches today, somewhere near 77 degrees. And in the North County, high temperatures still sitting about 91 or 92 degrees. And our current temps include San Luis at 62, 62 in Paso. Atascadero is the same, 61 for Templeton, Santa Margarita. 57 for Morro Bay, 59 in Los Osos, Avila Beach at 58, as is Arroyo Grande, Pismo Beach, Grover Beach, and Impomo. 57 in Santa Maria, 56 in Orchid.
5: On June 11th, 1776, the Second Continental Congress appointed the Committee of Five to draft a declaration explaining why the American colonies sought independence from Great Britain. The committee included Thomas Jefferson, John Adams, Benjamin Franklin, Roger Sherman, and Robert Livingston. Delegates selected Jefferson to write the first draft, while Adams and Franklin carefully reviewed and revised his work. The committee aimed to justify separation, unite the colonies, and encourage foreign alliances against Britain. The document reached Congress on June 28th. After further debate and revisions following the passage of the Lee Resolution on July 2nd, Congress officially adopted the declaration on July 4th, 1776. And that's the way it was 250 years ago today. This quarter millennial minute has been brought to you by the History Center of San Luis Obispo County. 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Celebrating America's 250th birthday this July and all year, this is History Center Executive Director Steve Schmidt. Happy 250th, America.
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0: good morning and welcome to First Look. Checking in on the the Frederick Law text line this morning. Sorry, old habits die hard here. We've had quite a few people getting entered into the contest to win tickets to see Kenny G. If you would like to go see Kenny G, just text the word soprano. We got Tom in there. We got Dan. We got you all set. Pauline, Wendy, Barbara. We had a bunch of people. Art, congratulations. And Kenny G, again, is going to be at Fremont Theater Slow on the 17th. That's a week from last night. Text the word soprano in. We'll put all those names into the picker wheel at the end of the show today. Text it in to 805-543-8830, and good luck. That time of the week, we find out what's going on at Echo. Wendy Lewis is the CEO and president of Echo, and she stops by. Good morning. How are you?
1: I'm doing great, Andy. How about yourself?
0: Doing good. I saw a social media post that looked like Vines that Echo was not only a lot of fun, but it was a huge success.
1: Oh my gosh, I still have the biggest smile on my face from last week and Friday evening. That group of people who've come together have really fallen in love with what Echo does. They are really, truly hearts are behind this. And the event was just beautiful at Copia. You know, Anita and Verinder hosted it at their beautiful winery. And the food, oh my gosh, Chef Rachel Ponce, oh my gosh, it was incredible. Her husband Eric actually brought his beer, right? And we got to taste that and drink that with the dessert, and it was just incredible. It did so well that they're actually going to have it go to a different winery next year. Dave Antonio Carpenter, they're going to host it at Ciento, and we'll be able to keep growing the event. It raised over $80,000.
0: Wow.
1: And all for the family wing. And you should have seen during the paddle raise for just helping the family wing.
0: The fund to need.
1: And naming a room and buying an actual bed for someone. The paddles were just...
0: They were flying.
1: And so, you know, I just can't thank everybody enough who was part of that. We had some amazing sponsors for the first time this year. Such Fine Works, Bank of California, David Chamberlain, Shortstop Insurance Agency, and Golden One Credit Union came alongside to help as well. And things like Brian from Edo donated an experience making pasta with him. And there was a bidding war over that. And then Ryan Harding with Sky River, Randy Harding, he donated a stay in one of his incredible campers. And that was going crazy. It just was such a fun event. But at the core of it, it was just amazing people that wanted to support Echo and especially the family wing.
0: Right. And it's going to grow even bigger next year.
1: Going to grow again next year. So once we have that date, we'll share with the community and we'll have more tickets available because it'll be a bit bigger. And oh my gosh, yeah, just wine, food, and fun, and for a good cause.
0: Yeah, it was a great fundraiser. So let's talk about that good cause for just a little bit, because the family wing is rolling along.
1: It is rolling along. If you drive by, you'll see its actual color. Now it's painted and looks beautiful. It's always scary when the paint goes on and you hope it looks like the little sample you saw. It looks beautiful. And yeah, they're starting to put some of those finishes in, like flooring's coming in. And it's just so exciting because just in a short couple months, we'll be able to open those doors to the families that are waiting for those individual rooms and that pathway back into housing. And so, the people who are making that possible from Specialty Construction, Rudy and his team, I mean, they are just incredible. Bevy House, you know, the modular company. It's just so neat to see. And when I'm starting to show people and give tours as we walk through, they're just amazed. Because when you think modular, you know, you think of that mobile home maybe that, you know, a friend had or something, and you can't tell. It's a beautiful building. It looks like you would never know if we didn't tell the story. And so, but again, that helped, you know, groundbreaking was October of last year.
0: Right. It went up really quickly.
1: Yeah. And we're going to be opening, you know, sometime in August, it looks like. So it's been a fun ride with that.
0: We were talking about you specifically in Echo last night. I was at the ribbon cutting for the Monarch Gateway, I think is what it's called.
1: Next
0: to the Chevron station in Atascadero.
1: Yeah.
0: And some of the city council members and the mayor, and we were all just kind of gathered around with Jim Lewis talking about how that used to be a homeless encampment along there. Now it is a beautiful stretch that monarch butterflies are going to be able to breed and continue their migration on. And we started talking about how even though there are still homeless, the problem is getting so much better because of the work that Echo is doing.
1: That is amazing that they were sharing that. And it really was. I mean, I live in Atascadero too, you do. And it was kind of an encampment that was really got out of hand.
0: It was a little scary.
1: Yeah. And so we actually worked with our CAT team partners with the city and really did extra outreach there to help people have an ability to not be in an encampment and be in Echo and be in a shelter. And, you know, that's the beauty of this family wing opening up. We'll have 30 additional beds. And that was one thing from Vines that when we actually auctioned off, the ability to help, actually buy a bed, you know, for $500, people got so behind that. And so the community will start seeing things from us where you can actually donate to buy a specific bed and help someone have that place to lay their head at night and different components like a computer workstation for workforce development and housing searching.
0: Maybe a computer itself. You may need frying pans and dishes. There's all kinds of things you might need for it.
1: All of those things. So definitely we'll share more about that during the summer as we build up and actually put those things into place. But yeah, it's amazing. I'm so lucky to be part of this and have incredible partners like you.
0: Yeah, well, I'll tell you what, it's nice having you in every week. How about numbers? What do we have for numbers right now?
1: Yeah, so we're so excited. I don't know if we've talked about this, but you know, the team at Echo works so hard that every time, you know, each month we celebrate how many people are getting housed in some different way. You know, sometimes it's, at 100 so far this year, we give them a half a day off and just let them recharge and different things. And so we're actually having one of those celebrations today. And it's just a way to really appreciate the team that works hard to make this possible. So we are over 150 individuals and children housed so far this year. And it is, each individual is different. Each story is different. You know, jump on echoshelter.org and see those success stories. I have to apologize. We didn't have one this past Sunday. Our team was just wore out from Vines because it was such an amazing thing that we just said, you know, let's let it go for this weekend. We're going to recharge and come back and on to the next thing we're trying to accomplish.
0: You know what? That's okay because the Kira and her two daughters from the week before was a good enough story that it can hold over for a few weeks.
1: It really can. That one, I was just talking to a potential partner and sharing that story, and it's really, truly astonishing to see that picture and imagine really what she shares that her and her family went through. That is, you know, a picture of a mom and a children that could be in a parents magazine and, you know, see the struggles, but she overcame those struggles. And it was because Echo became that place she could lean on and became that place that we could connect her to the right resources. And, you know, a year later, they're housed and they're thriving. And that's what all these partnerships and community support and volunteer make possible with the things we do.
0: For the people that step up and donate like that too, I can tell you firsthand that when you bump into somebody that you know you either saw on a success story or if you've done a visit at Echo or if you've volunteered, you know, to serve a meal or something like that, when you see them in a different situation, you see them doing a job that they've got, knowing they're going home to their own place, it gives you a feeling that you can't even imagine.
1: It really does. And that's what our whole goal is, to help someone become that productive human for themselves, which becomes part of our community. You know, a while back we talked about you ran into someone at the grocery store in your checkout line.
0: Every week.
1: Yeah, it's amazing that's really what we're doing. And I mentioned volunteers, and really important, you know, we're heading into those busy summer months, you know, everyone's planning your trips and your vacations, and we rely so much on our dedicated volunteers that they're off vacationing some, and we really, summer becomes a little bit where we have to reach out of our normal crew and say, hey, come and volunteer, help us during the summer really
0: serve a meal.
1: You can serve a meal, you can volunteer to actually be an overnight partner and stay in the shelter and be a support system. You can volunteer just to help with activities around the shelter. You can volunteer to come read to the children. You know, they're out of school and parents are trying to keep them busy, and maybe you're part of that. And so visit echoshelter.org. It shows all the different volunteer opportunities, really quick way to sign up. We have a great system. You can even sometimes go on there and volunteer to be part of a meal team, right? We have these amazing meal teams, and sometimes maybe half of the meal team can't do certain pieces. You can actually sign up at certain times and, oh, I can bring the salad this time instead of organizing a whole meal team. So yeah, volunteers are such a crucial part of what we do. We've talked before where if we had to hire staff and hire and buy the food for all these meals we provide at dinner, our budget would be a million and a half higher. That is the power.

0: residents really, when they come into the 90-day program, they do adopt something that they're going to help with. But sometimes we need that additional help. We also often need help just sorting through the donations. We have such a caring community. I mean, you mentioned you've got another bag to drop off.
1: I do. I have a box of all kinds of things that it's going to be able to be used.
0: And all of that needs to be sorted. And keep in mind, we also then hang it up for the shower program, so it's a way someone can select versus, you know, we just hand them something. They can choose something for themselves. And so we need donation volunteers. We need anybody who has a very cool skill, something like if you're a yoga teacher and you want to just come provide yoga and wellness to the people we're serving. All those different pieces are kind of the magic that help Echo really have the numbers we see. You know, we talk about in that 90-day program, when you come in, you have a 60% chance of being successful. And in traditional shelters, it's about a 10%. And because all these different things happen while you're at Echo, you're really set up for success, and you have a 90% chance of staying housed. And so we just encourage people to come alongside and be part of it.
1: I know later today you are meeting with somebody who had a chance to listen, and after listening to you speak, decided they wanted to be a part of what Echo does. If somebody wants to do that, if they listen and say, you know what, I really would like to be a bigger part, how do they get a hold of you?
0: Yeah, they can reach out to me. My email is just WLEWIS@ECHOshelter.org. It's on our website too.
1: Okay.
0: If you go on echoshelter.org on the website. And yeah, just reach out and then we'll set up a time. We can give you a tour. We can get you excited. It really is hard not to get involved once you've walked on to one of our locations. It's rare that someone comes out, sees it firsthand, and then doesn't decide to get involved.
1: Wendy Lewis is the president and CEO at Echo. She comes in pretty frequently to, when Dave doesn't get her, to talk a little bit about what's going on at Echo. Wendy, good to see you again.
0: Always good to see you, and thanks for this partnership. It's having an impact, like we heard today.
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3: The police report just came in.
4: Only Murders in the Building has confirmed their recurring guest cast for the upcoming sixth season. Season six will find the crime-solving trio in London, where they will be joined by new cast members, including Jennifer Saunders, Simone Ashley, and Sharon Horgan. The new season is currently in production.
5: The strength of the ancestors.
4: Avatar: Fire and Ash is coming to Disney+. The Academy Award-winning third installment of James Cameron's Avatar series will hit the streamer on June 24th. Disney is the parent company of Hulu, Disney+, and ABC News. K-pop Demon Hunters' one-year anniversary is on June 20th, and there are several ways to celebrate. The film is being re-released into theaters, and outdoor venues across the country will also offer free sing-along screenings. To find information on screenings near you, check your local theater listings. And happy birthday to Peter Dinklage, who is 57 today. Chuck Sievertson, ABC News.
1: All right, thank you very much, Chuck. It is 7:28 here on First Look. A couple of things going on in the entertainment world. Property Brothers star Jonathan Scott is going to be taping a pilot for a new daytime talk show that's called Better with Jonathan Scott later this month. CBS is developing the syndicated program for 2027. It aims to inspire audiences with fresh lifestyle ideas through interviews with celebrities and lifestyle experts. Jonathan has renovated over 1,000 homes, and he co-hosts HGTV's Celebrity IOU, which airs in more than 160 countries. He also advocates for clean energy, serves as the global humanitarian for Habitat for Humanity. Daytime needs new ideas following the February announcement that both Kelly Clarkson and Sherry Shepherd's programs were ending. Now, it looked like Kelly Clarkson's show was going to continue, at least for a short time, with Pink at the helm. Of course, it wouldn't be called the Kelly Clarkson Show, and I think Pink would do an outstanding job as a talk show host. Glenn Close is also going to get her first Oscar. Hard to believe Glenn Close does not have an Oscar already. After 8 career nominations and no win, the Academy announced Wednesday that she'll join director Ridley Scott and Disney's first black animator, Floyd Norman, is honorary award recipients. Glenn holds the record with the late actor Peter O'Toole for the most nominations without a victory. She was there for Fatal Attraction and Dangerous Liaisons, The Wife, Hillbilly Elegy. She came closest in 2019 when Olivia Colman upset her Best Actress win for The Wife. And, of course, Ridley Scott's a 4-time nominee behind Gladiator and Alien. He's also going to receive the honorary statuette. So I think that's pretty cool. Although it's got to feel, I think, a little bit less

0: getting the honorary one. Maybe not. We'll see if we can dig up some details on that. It's Thursday, June 11th. Thank you so much for joining us today. This is News Talk 920 and FM 96.5 KVEC. It's time for California and ABC News Update.
1: ABC News, I'm Sherry Preston. Producer prices climbing last month at the fastest pace since November of 2022, fueled mostly by the surge in energy prices brought on by the war. Producer prices are what wholesalers pay for products before they reach consumers. New numbers show they were 6.5% higher than a year ago. President Trump threatening to launch major strikes on Iran and seize control of its oil industry. As to peace talks, the president told Fox and Friends this morning,
2: "They're getting decimated, just decimated, and they're dying to make a deal. They want to make a deal so badly."
1: If Iran retaliates to these strikes like they have in the past, the president says,
2: "Just one of those things. They have no defense. They can't do anything about it."
1: The typical American household now spending $510 extra in fuel expenses since the start of the war with Iran. Initial claims for state unemployment benefits rose unexpectedly last week compared to 2 weeks ago. First World Cup match begins this afternoon in Mexico City. This is ABC News.
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0: Once again, good morning and welcome to First Look. It is 7:34, Thursday morning, June the 11th. Coming up in just a little bit, we check in with the Central Coast's favorite grocer. We're going to throw a little happy hour your way. Talk a little bit more about the Kenny G concert coming up. And we'll introduce you to a brand new poll of the day. So we've got a lot of stuff coming up in the next little bit.
1: Good morning with your Central Coast headlines. I'm Ben Hayes. Police in Grover Beach served a search warrant they say is tied to a retail theft case originating out of Fresno. The warrant was reportedly being served yesterday morning in the 200 block of North Oak Park. Police made contact with people inside the home. The search comes 3 weeks after another search warrant was served May 20th on Oak Park near Brighton in connection with the same case, which led to the arrest of one person. Reporter Daniel Martindale says the brother of Los Angeles Mayor Karen Bass is suing the city.
2: Kenneth Bass and his wife filed the lawsuit last month after losing their Malibu home in the Palisades fire. They claim they were injured from smoke inhalation and suffered severe emotional distress, annoyance, and mental anguish. It's one of thousands of lawsuits and legal complaints filed by property owners after the deadly fire in January of 2025. Kenneth Bass joined 15 other families from Malibu, Topanga, and Pacific Palisades who are collectively seeking damages for property loss and injury. They are demanding a trial by jury.
1: ABC's Jim Ryan talks about a new surge in a crime trend that began over a decade ago.
3: The insurance industry estimates that 50,000 automotive airbags are stolen across the U.S. every year. Many are sold to unscrupulous mechanics who then pass them off as new.
4: These folks that are purchasing them and billing the insurance and using stolen airbags for that replacement.
3: Chicago City Council member Gilbert Villegas has proposed legislation going after not only the thieves who steal airbags out of cars, but the people who are buying them.
1: And the 2026 Paso Robles Concert in the Park series kicks off today with the band Mini Nova, which performs Latin rock, soul, and jazz, and includes members of the Steve Miller Band and of War. The free concert begins at 6 p.m. at City Park at Spring and 12th Streets. Wine, beer, soda, and water will be available for purchase. The concerts take place on Thursday evenings. You're up to date with local and state news with your Central Coast headlines. I'm Ben Hayes.
0: All right, Ben, thank you very much, and good morning. It is 7:36 here on First Look.
5: Traffic and weather together now on 920 KVEC.
0: And when it comes time for traffic, we head over to the Caltrans Traffic Management Center. That's where CHP Officer Rich Souza is standing by. Good morning, Rich. How's it looking out there?
6: Hey, good morning, Andy. Thank you. We have early reports of a possible collision near the intersection of Los Barrios Road and El Campo Road. We have a couple CHP officers en route to this. So please be mindful if you're driving through the area. We also have a defective traffic light in Orchid. This is at the intersection of Orchid and Clark Avenue. So once again, just expect some delays and be patient in the area until county roads can get this fixed. Highway 101 itself remains in good shape. We don't have any major issues or delays at the moment. Everything seems to be moving at the speed limit. And as far as maintenance goes, it looks like Caltrans will have a crew working south of Buellton today on Highway 101 at the or near the Blueberry Farm, which I love. That's a landmark here. Nonetheless, expect some delays there if you're in the area. Seems pretty busy out there. Just be patient and take your time. Thanks, Andy.
0: You betcha. We'll check in with you again in about a half hour. It is Thursday morning, June the 11th, and the weather forecast today still calling for a lot of sunshine and blue skies. That's going to be the rule over the next 7 to 8 days all up and down the Central Coast. High temperatures today for San Luis and the surrounding area. It looks like about 82, the expected high. Looks like 77 for the beachal areas of the Central Coast in the North County. 91 the high today. Current temperatures include Santa Maria and Orchid this hour at 59. 61 for Grover Beach, Pismo Beach, Aurora Grande, and Avila. 63 in Los Osos. 58 for Morro Bay and Cayucas. 66 is for Santa Margarita, Templeton, Atascadero, and Paso. And 68 already in SLO. We're going to head to the phone line, and John Spencer is standing by this morning at Spencer's Fresh Markets. Good morning, John. How you doing?
7: I'm good, Andy. What a stunningly beautiful morning it is.
0: It is gorgeous today. I mean, you look out there and that sun is shining, and it was light earlier today, and it was a pretty cool day.
7: Yeah, it's gorgeous out.
0: I know yesterday was new ad day, and I want to take a second to remind people, for those who, you know, wonder how they get the ad themselves, since it's not mailed out anymore. That company went out of business.
7: Yeah, the Velasquez Red Plum in our region, they completely went out of here, and everything has to go online nowadays. There's no bulk mail company anymore.
0: Yeah, but you can. You can get signed up and have it sent and wait in your email inbox or have it sent to your phone, which is really convenient.
7: Very convenient. And you know what? Here I've done this for 55 years, and I was just like extremely concerned. How are we going to get the message out? And that shows you how sort of behind the times are. You know, we always make fun and talk about my lack of internet. Yeah. I must admit, I don't enjoy it at all. But the youngsters that are working in the company have got that figured out, second to none. They're very good at it, and they've put together some formats, and we paired up with a couple different things. We do email blasts. Every Tuesday afternoon, we send out, just like it would have been in your mailbox, it goes out to people. I think we're sending out about 32,000, and these are people that have requested for it now. We don't, you know, people have signed up for it. I'm amazed at how many people want to see our ad, which is a great thing for us. It's very flattering. And we work hard on those ads to try to get the right mix for the people for the period of time that they're in menu planning, which is always a major chore for families, that's for sure.
0: It is. Well, let's talk some more about the ad, see what I did there, because you have s'mores. You have a special s'more section.
7: Yeah, we do. You know, all the kids are out of school, so back in the backyard, or if you're going out on a picnic or camping, s'mores is always a big thing. I know my grandkids, they expect us to have them around when they're around, and we've got the whole lineup. We've got the campfire marshmallows at $2.99, boxes of Honey Made Grahams at $4.99, the Hershey chocolate, the six-pack bars at $8.99, and even have the skewers at $2.99. So we got all the bases covered for s'mores, and of course, still some graduations happening out there for lots of different folks and high schools. I know there's a couple of high schools graduating today down here in Santa Maria. And those tri-tips, the choice tries at $6.99 and the chicken leg quarters at 79 cents a pound in the bag are going to be extremely popular, that's for sure.
0: Well, and not only with parties, but just feeding your family. When you can buy 10 pounds of chicken for $7.90, that's an incredible deal.
7: And it's an item that's sought after anyway. We sell cases and cases of chicken leg quarters every week. Such a popular item.
0: Yeah, it really is. And then the tri-tips, and then you've also got London broil on sale. Tell me about everything else in the meat department.
7: London broil is $6.99 a pound from Harris. This is always a great time of year for all of our sausages, and this week is one of our longest-running ones, our blue cheese sausage, and it's got a nice little kiss of blue cheese in it, which adds the flavor and the creaminess to it. 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
0: Yep, you were looking, you've been talking a little bit about Crystal ice cream and Crystal milk products and dairy products, too, over the last week, and they've you got a big sale on those.
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0: Have yourself a good day, and we got one more day left this week. We'll talk to you tomorrow, okay?
7: You got it.
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0: All right, once again, good morning. Let's find out what's going on in sports this morning. Of course, the big news was the NBA score from last night. The Knicks rallied from 29 points down and beat the Spurs 107-106 for a 3-1 finals lead right now. The Knicks made a record comeback, and it happened in the last little bit. OG Anunoby tipped in a Jalen Brunson miss. Jalen got the ball, took a long three-point attempt with 1.2 seconds remaining, missed the shot, but Anunoby jumped up and tipped it in, completed the rally, gave the Knicks a lead of 107-106. Time expired. They won the game. It looked impossible earlier. The Spurs rolled to a 27-point halftime lead, but Brunson helped bring the Knicks back with 36 points, and Anunoby finished with 33. Game 5 coming up Saturday night in San Antonio, and again, the Canucks lead that series 3-1. In the baseball world, everybody played last night, and every single game was won by only one run for the California teams. Padres beat the Reds 5-4. Giants beat the Nationals 11-10. The Dodgers got beat by the Pirates 9-8. The A's beat the Brewers 4-3, and the Angels beat the Astros 3-2. So one-run victories for every California team. Everybody but the Dodgers has the night off tonight. They're going to be playing in Pittsburgh again to take on the Pirates. And I think that's going to wrap up a look at what's going on in sports here this morning. It is 7:48, and I mentioned we're going to throw a little early morning happy hour your way.

And in happy hour today, we had a couple really cool happy hour stories pop up this morning. There is a Chicago area construction company that postponed home building after neighbors discovered a protected killdeer nest on the development site. Ray and Shelley Remold found four speckled eggs in their Lockport neighborhood vacant lot and requested that D.R. Horton halt work while they figure out what's going on. Just for a month or so. She said her husband told company employees, and then please build away. The construction crew listened as Ray explained that the killdeer protection under the Migratory Bird Treaty Act, after contacting the Department of Natural Resources, D.R. Horton's site supervisor placed caution tape on the nesting area and delayed the scheduled dig until they hatched. The International Union for Conservation of Nature classified the killdeer as from least concern to near threatened back in 2024. Here's a Tennessee highway worker. Got a little surprise during a roadside emergency. Chester Hembry assisted with an unexpected roadside birth while he was responding to what appeared to be a standard emergency call on Interstate 40 in Knoxville. We were driving on the way to the hospital, decided he didn't want to wait till we got to the hospital. That was Katina Few talking about her son. He wanted to come while we were driving down the road. Hembry helped deliver Grayson Lee Ketron, who weighed 6 pounds and measured 18 inches. When the newborn didn't initially cry, Hembry performed a weight clearing and stimulation techniques. Few expressed, the mom expressed gratitude, saying, "I was in too much shock to be able to help or direct or even think about what to do." The family later reunited with the construction worker, with the worker to say thank you very much, which was pretty cool. Earlier this year, 10-year-old Luke Cook of Warwick, Rhode Island, set up a small box filled with trinkets in his neighborhood. He called it a curiosity cubby. The idea was for people to leave a toy or leave a trinket and take a trinket, much like a free library box does with books. Justin Czar, C-Z-A-R, yeah, that's a czar, the owner of Liberty Fence Company, learned about his project, saw how excited the community was about it. He reached out with an offer to expand. And Justin and a group of his employees installed a new, bigger curiosity cubby with built-in shelves and a fancy painted sign. Luke is thrilled to see a new version of his project. He said, "I thought it'd be small forever, but a lot of people came in and it grew a lot. Everybody can come. They can take a trinket, leave a trinket. If you don't have one, you can still take one. Somebody else might leave too." Justin's also happy to be impacting the community and giving Luke a special boost. It was great. My wife and I, wherever we can help out, we do. Starting your own business can be challenging. This one, he said, makes you feel better. The World Cup soccer tournament starts today. As a sports fan around the planet, get ready for a month of intense high-stakes matches and spending some dollars. Right here in the U.S., the internet has found an unusual new soccer superstar, a 30-pound chihuahua named Ronaldo. Actually, he's a chihuahua dachshund mix. His owners are big-time fans of Cristiano Ronaldo. They realized their pup had a rare gift during a backyard barbecue. He kept leaping in midair to intercept passes. I've got a video. I'm going to have to watch it here. We'll see if we can't share it for you. They tried to teach him to dribble and score goals with his snout, but nope, they decided he's a goalie. He is now a viral sensation on social media, racking up millions of views, sprinting, diving, and sliding to block regulation-sized soccer balls. He's gotten so good. Even did a live halftime show at a college soccer game. He's so obsessed with his sport, his family has to force him into timeouts to get him to take a break. Okay, I'm going to watch the video. I'll see if I can't get it up where you can see it someplace. And that's our happy hour for the day today.

checking in on the Frederick Law text line today. We got Jeff texted in soprano. Soprano's the key word today because Kenny G plays a soprano sax. Kenny is going to be at the Fremont Theater Slow next Wednesday night, less than a week away. 6:30 is when the doors open. Show's at 7:30. Got tickets to give away today and tomorrow. All you have to do to be eligible is to enter, and you can do that by texting the word soprano to 805-543-8830, the Frederick Law text line. Jeff texted in. We got you. Kevin, we got you in there as well. Tom, you are entered. David texted in this morning. Oh, he said David was yesterday's winner. He said he picked up his Kenny G tickets yesterday and can't wait to see the show. You're going to have a great time, David, and you are very welcome. Dan, Pauline, Wendy H., Barbara, Barbara 2, Art, Sharon. Got a lot of people that have texted in. Sharon always just texts in a good morning and sends it. Usually has a cute little picture. So what do we have a picture of today? It's just opening. I got a black screen, Cheryl. Oh, there it is. Sharon sent me a picture. She said, contrary to popular belief, duct tape is not the solution to every problem. And the duct tape is hanging on the toilet paper holders. Sharon, you're right. Duct tape is not the solution for being out of toilet paper. I like that. And Sharon always has some pretty good funnies she sends in. And so get entered into that. We're all set to go. What else are we going to talk about here this hour before we call to? Oh, the poll of the day. Poll of the day is up. And you can take that poll right now at 920kvec.com or on the KVEC app. We were talking with John Spencer about s'mores. S'mores is what he calls them. The perfect, this is the way the question is worded. S'more season is here. S'more. You have to say it right. The perfect s'more requires the perfectly cooked marshmallow. How do you like your marshmallow? Black on the outside, well done, but not black, or just lightly browned? What's your favorite? What's the best way to cook a marshmallow for a s'more? I got to say, I am a scorched earth fan when it comes to marshmallows. I put it in there until the flame starts, let it burn down, get that charcoal-y stuff in there. I know I'm not alone. How about you? Michelle is one of those that she will hold it 8 feet above the flame, and if it takes 2 hours to get that little golden brown hue, that's exactly what she'll do. So that's our poll of the day. Coming up next hour, we are going to check in with Brian Boone. He is the author of the Uncle John's Bathroom Reader series. Bill Gates also going to chime in about the Epstein files, and Brad Mielke's got to start here as he does his, Bill Gates does his testimony on the Hill, and a whole lot more. Like I said, got an interesting morning planned for you, and it's a beautiful day in the neighborhood today. Thanks for being a part of it. This is News Talk 920 at FM 96.5 KVEC.

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12: From ABC News, I'm Sherry Preston. The House voting today and failing to extend the Foreign Intelligence Surveillance Act, which allows the government to gather intelligence abroad. A not happy House Speaker Mike Johnson saying of the Democrats,
13: World Cup events going on around the country. We have America 250, Freedom 250 events going on. Very, very serious, very dangerous times, and they're not taking it seriously.
12: Democrats refusing to renew FISA in protest of President Trump's pick of Bill Pulte to be the acting director of national intelligence. After saying for 3 months that a peace deal is near, President Trump now threatening to strike Iran and seize control of the country's oil and gas industries. On Fox and Friends this morning, the president said Iran will be totally decimated if it doesn't agree to the terms.
14: We can walk in there tomorrow. We could take soldiers. I don't want to have boots on the ground, but if I wanted to, we could put a small group of soldiers and take over the whole place. They're finished.
12: ABC's Karen Travers is at the White House.
15: Remember, we have heard the president give mixed messages in terms of his timeline, saying that he has been in no rush to get a deal. Then it was, I want to do this in the next couple of days, and we can get this done in the next couple of days, and I'm putting pressure on Iran to do this. Now, this morning, he's indicating he seems less interested in reaching a deal as they continue these strikes against Iran.
12: On Wednesday, we learned consumer and inflation is running hotter than it has in 3 years. Today we learned the stats on wholesale prices. They are up 6.5% year over year. That's the largest 12-month increase since November of 2022. Anna Cooper says she's struggling in Indianapolis.
0: I have to think more about, like, if I'm going to save this much, I have to actually think about spending less, which didn't used to be the case.
12: The typical American household has now spent more than $500 in extra fuel expenses since the start of the war with Iran. You're listening to ABC News.
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12: Outside Barcelona's famous Sagrada Familia Basilica this week.
20: Que corona esta basílica de la Sagrada Familia.
12: Pope Leo with a blessing at the end of the Mass. The ceremony concluded with a drone display of the architect Antonio Gaudi and fireworks. The Pope now in the Canary Islands trying to fulfill a wish of his predecessor, Pope Francis, to visit a migrant epicenter to draw attention to those who risk their lives every year trying to reach Europe. The driver of an 18-wheeler involved in a pursuit near the U.S.-Mexico border is in custody and facing charges of human trafficking. ABC's Jim Ryan has more on a dramatic rescue of migrants that unfolded in the South Texas desert.
21: At the checkpoint near Falfurrias, Texas, Border Patrol agents ordered a secondary inspection of a tractor-trailer rig after a canine indicated something suspicious, but the driver sped away. Officers deployed spikes, flattening the truck's tires, but it kept going and, running on its rims, caught fire before stopping.
22: Hey, let's get some fire extinguishers!
21: Body-worn cameras captured state troopers' desperate attempts to open the trailer.
22: Get him out!
21: 39 people, thought to be undocumented immigrants, were rescued from the burning trailer while the driver was arrested. Jim Ryan, ABC News.
12: Storms knocking out power to hundreds of thousands of people in the Midwest. That same system moving eastward. There is the potential for more serious weather today. There were more than 1,000 flight cancellations at Chicago airports on Wednesday. Sherry Preston, ABC News.
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1: Now, once again, good morning and welcome to First Look, 8:06. It is Thursday morning, June 11th. Coming up in our next segment, we got a couple of different things I think you're going to enjoy. Brian Boone from Uncle John's Bathroom Reader are going to be joining us. They have a new version out. It's book number 38. I think I have almost all of them, too. Plus, he'll tell us how you can take a chance to win a library. I think you're going to like that, too. And then Bill Gates chimes in on a start here a little bit about the Epstein files. Mike Dubusky will be sharing that with us. It's all coming up in the next 20 minutes.
2: Good morning with your Central Coast headlines. I'm Ben Hayes. San Luis Obispo police arrested a man who was wanted on suspicion of domestic violence. Officers responded to a home on South Street about 11 a.m. yesterday for a reported domestic battery. Police say the suspect, identified as 41-year-old Jeremiah Kenneth Alt, had already left by the time officers arrived, so they began to search nearby neighborhoods. He eventually returned to the home and was taken into custody. The victim was able to get out safely. A prescribed burn was underway yesterday in the Carrizo Plain. The burn took place near Highway 58 and Branch Mountain Road and did encompass 321 acres. Caltrans says the goal of the burn is to reduce wildfire risk, improve public safety, and support ecosystem health. Reporter Tammy Trujillo says people who were victimized by a mortgage fraud scheme during the pandemic are in for a big payday.
4: More than 1,800 people are getting refund checks totaling nearly $3 million. The Federal Trade Commission says that Golden Home Services, also known as Home Matters USA and Westwood Advocates, along with several other names, promised to lower interest rates and help prevent foreclosures. The Southern California-based company led people to believe that it was part of a government COVID relief program, which wasn't true. And it collected upfront fees for services which never materialized.
2: Disability rights advocates gathered at the state capitol in Sacramento this week to protest Governor Newsom's plan to cut funding for in-home care services. The in-home supportive services program helps people with disabilities and seniors live at home. The governor's revised state budget would cut nearly $368 million from the program and make counties pay more. And discounted daily admission tickets to the California Mid-State Fair in Paso Robles are now available for purchase at farm supply stores in Paso Robles, San Luis Obispo, Arroyo Grande, and Santa Maria through July 14th. With your Central Coast headlines, I'm Ben Hayes.
1: Ben, thank you very much, and good morning. It's 8:09 here on First Look.
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1: All right, before we get into traffic, we're going to check in with CHP Officer Rich Souza. It's the only time we get to talk a little bit. Our poll of the day today had to deal with marshmallows and s'mores.
5: Oh, man.
1: Your perfectly done marshmallow, what's it look like?
5: Probably golden brown.
1: Oh, you're a golden brown guy.
5: Yeah, I am. But, you know, on a sidebar here, I saw my kids do this last weekend. We did a bonfire. They burn the exterior.
1: Oh,
5: and
1: yeah.
5: They just slide it off like the skin, and then they put it back on the fire again.
1: Well, and when you say they slide it off, they eat it, right?
5: Right, right.
1: No, that's exactly the way I do it. You burn it until it's black. You eat that part off. And then you just got to pop it in your mouth and it kind of slides off. Then you burn what's below. It's kind of a contest to see how many times you can put it back in the fire again before you're down to stick.
5: So true, and I've never seen that before.
1: All right, I like your kids. They're smart. They're smart kids. All right, what's the traffic look like out there today?
5: Okay, so we had a collision earlier at the intersection of Los Barrios Road and El Campo Road. Two vehicles were involved: a Corvette versus a Mercedes, and they're both requesting tow trucks. So just a heads up if you're in the area. We also have reports of a pedestrian walking on the right-hand shoulder of southbound 101 near West 46. So please be careful. You're driving southbound near Paso and the Templeton area. The rest of Highway 101 is pretty clear. We don't have any major delays to report, but it does seem pretty busy out there. So just be patient and drive safe. Thanks, Andy.
1: Okay, sir, we'll check in with you again one more time at about 8:35 this morning. Weather-wise, today it's looking absolutely gorgeous. Man, I cannot believe what a beautiful day it is outside. Going to be that way over the next 3 to 4 days in the South County. Actually, we do have a little partly cloudy weather coming up tomorrow south of the grade. And that they're saying partly cloudy, mostly sunny through the next week in the South County, but it's going to clear off quick. Today, highs near 82, 78 at the beaches today. Now, in the North County, I don't see a cloud till a week from today. next Thursday. Other than that, sunny, sunny, sunny, sunny, sunny. Highs today near 91. It's going to hover in the low 90s, the upper 80s in the North County over the next week or so. So it looks like it's going to be absolutely gorgeous. Current temperatures include San Luis at 67, 69 in Paso, 70 in Atascadero, 69 for Templeton, Santa Margarita, 60 in Morro Bay, 65 in Los Osos, 63 for Avila Beach, Rio Grande, 64 in Pismo Beach, Grover Beach, Napomo, Santa Maria Orchid, all at 65.
6: United States Deputy Sheriff's Association is a national nonprofit and America's largest non-governmental provider of services to law enforcement. 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
1: Good morning and welcome to First Look. I clicked over to the text line. The first thing I see is the duct paper on the toilet paper holder again. Art, got you entered into the contest today for Kenny G tickets. Barbara, Pauline got you in there as well. Nadine got you entered. And Nadine, I'm checking on the other tickets, just so you know. Okay, Jeff, you're in there for with the word soprano. We've got Kenny G tickets we're giving away if you want to be eligible for those. The drawing's going to be in about 45 minutes from right now. Text the word soprano to the KBEC Frederick Law text line, 805-543-8830. Well, it's time for another chat on the air here, and it's one I'm very excited about. It's not the first time I've got to talk to this gentleman. You know, almost everybody has a friend at a party who knows something about everything. You know, why Washington State doesn't have a Washington County, what really went down in a baseball plot to assassinate Fidel Castro, what do people in Antarctica call each other, just fun facts. Well, that friend has a name. His name is Uncle John, and for us, that means it's time to talk to Brian Boone again. For more than 30 years, Uncle John's bathroom reader has been turning idle minutes into a lifetime of great stories. Brian, how are you today?
13: I'm great. Thanks for having me on. Great intro.
1: Well, and I appreciate you taking some time. You know, we got Father's Day coming up in a couple of weeks, and this seems like it would be the perfect way to make your dad feel great about himself. You give him a book about knowing everything.
13: Oh, yeah. I mean, all dads are know-it-alls. All dads love dad jokes. Something about being a dad just makes you want to tell people fun facts and tell them a bad joke and be the know-it-all. But you know what? There's nothing wrong with being a know-it-all. It's good to know things, and it's good to share those things with people. So buy our book and give your dad some new material for his dad name.
1: Yeah, well, and I tell you what, you know things that other people don't know. I've told you a couple of times, we have multiple copies of the book here at the station, and many times if we're looking for things to talk about, we'll just, between the folks that are here, we'll throw out a page number, and knowing that no matter what page we land on, there's going to be something fun to talk about in one of your bathroom readers.
13: Well, that's great. I mean, that's what we like to hear. That's why we set them up the way we do. We want you to just be able to open up at random and find something interesting about a subject you do know or a subject you never knew you wanted to know more about.
1: Now, for me, I tend to get up a little, not upset, I get behind when it comes to sports. If there's a dad that's going to a barbecue on Father's Day and he needs one sports story to dominate the conversation, what's your go-to story?
13: You know, the Father's Day is here, and so I love the story about how Mike Piazza got into the draft because he owes his father a big assist for that. So he was the last player drafted in the 1988 Major League Baseball draft by the Dodgers. His godfather and his father's best friend was Dodgers manager Tommy Lasorda. So they didn't think this kid, Mike Piazza, was going to be much of anything. He was just playing at some obscure community college out in Florida. And so they drafted him as kind of like a little ceremonial, little friendly thing. And then he rose through the ranks and became an all-star and a Hall of Fame catcher.
1: Wow, and he got drafted as a favor to a friend. That's pretty incredible.
13: Favor to a friend.
1: Okay, that one's...
13: with the last pick.
1: That one's going in my brain folder right now. I'm going to hang on to that one for later. Now, I was just reading through some of the things and the highlights. I love the fact that there are 31 states with a Washington County, but Washington State isn't in them.
13: No. They thought that would be too confusing if they had a Washington County in Washington State. Never mind the fact that there's two Washingtons anyway. There's Washington State and then there's Washington, D.C. And in fact, when Washington State was up for statehood, they debated in Congress whether that should be its name or not because it was going to be confusing. And they almost went with Columbia, which would have been ironic because there's already a Columbia. The D.C. and Washington, D.C., you know, that stands for District of Columbia. So
1: right.
13: One way or the other, it was going to confuse people.
1: Now, one of the other things you talk about is TV. I know Sumo TV is the one that you brought up in the highlights that I got. But what happened to Sumo TV? Are there other lost channels back from the good old days that people have forgotten were even there?
13: There are a lot. That was kind of one of the more recent cable TV failures. But when cable TV took off in the early 80s, it was the Wild West. Like, you could have a channel for everything. And before CNN launched in 1980, there was another 24-hour news network, and it was extremely low rent. It was called UPI News Time, and it was made by the news syndicate, United Press International.
1: Right.
13: So what they do is they would just play their radio. They would just play the radio news feed, and then just pan across black and white wire images for 15 minutes, and then they'd repeat it for 15 minutes for 4 hours, and then they'd debut a new block of news. But when CNN came out with, you know, full color video news with anchors and everything, like that, that UPI News Time, you know, went out of business pretty quick.
1: So now tell me about the other thing. Tell me about the Castro baseball plot. We talked a little bit about Mike Piazza, but what is the deal with Castro and baseball?
13: Oh boy. Well, Castro loves baseball. Like that's well known. The Castro loves baseball. He had a tournament in Cuba. He had built a stadium for this national baseball tournament in Cuba. And the FBI got wind of this, and they sent down a couple of operatives to kill Castro. So what they were going to do is they were going to have an operative go into the control room and kill the lights, kill the power during a night game and during the chaos that was supposed to cause. They were going to have somebody just kind of lob a grenade up into his presidential box. But when they got there, they found that there were guards in front of the control room, so they couldn't do it. But that's just one of 500 plots to kill Castro that didn't work out. Like, and they are comical. Like, you know, they sent him a box of exploding cigars. Like, this is you know, Wile E. Coyote type stuff.
1: Really? Real exploding cigars?
13: Yeah, real exploding cigars, courtesy of Acme.
1: Oh, wow. Now, and we haven't talked about this much yet. The book, this one around, is called Uncle John's Know-It-All Bathroom Reader. So this one is, now are these all new facts from some of the others? Because up to this point, you've had numbers, right?
13: Yeah, this is number 38. It's we just went with the bigger title, the bigger emphatic title over the number. But yeah, this is all new, number 38 38 of whoever knows how many we'll ever do. But yeah, it's all new.
1: So it is, and looking at it, people will get this wherever you get your books, right? You can get it on Amazon, you can get it at any of the bookstores, and it's and I like the fact that this is a small thing. It's the same size as all the other books, because when you put them on a shelf, I like knowing which section is my Uncle John section.
13: Oh, absolutely. 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
1: How do they enter into that contest? I saw that you're giving away 10 out of print reader books. 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
13: Just go to bathroomreader.com, and there's a pretty blatant entry form right on there, and just do what it says and enter to win. 10 books.
1: Bathroomreader.com.
13: Instant library.
1: Yeah, well, and I think I've got... I have all of them over the years. Like I said, I've been in radio 42 years, and so I have hit almost every single Uncle John's bathroom reader that there is there. So what's next? Are you going to keep going? Are we going to have a 39 and a 40, or is there a format or a subject you haven't hit that you want to?
13: You know, whatever unfolds, whatever comes my way, I'm willing to write about. Book 39 will be coming out soon. Book 40 is in the works. Yeah, we're just going to keep, as long as there's stuff to write about, and there always will be stuff to write about, we're going to keep bringing them to the people.
1: All right. Brian Boone is a contributor to the series for over two decades, written for The New Yorker, The Onion, Mad Magazine. I didn't realize that. Funny or Die, and you've written stage musicals. Now, it says you wrote a sci-fi novel. What did you write?
13: It's called Great Men of Science. It's a sci-fi novel about a time-traveling clone of Thomas Edison travels through time and steals patents and undoes the complexity of the scientific world.
1: Wow, is that still available?
13: That's still available. You can get that on Amazon.
1: I'm going to have to check that one out as well.
13: Oh, thank you.
1: Well,
13: thank you very much.
1: Just in time for Father's Day again. It's Uncle John's Know-It-All Bathroom Reader. It's number 38, and I can't recommend them enough because they are excellent books. I always appreciate the fact that you send us a copy here for the radio station. It gets well used almost every single day. Brian, I hope you sell a gazillion copies. Thank you so much for taking time with us again today, and we'll talk to you again soon for book number 39.
13: Thank you so much. Always great to talk to you. You're one of the greats.
1: All right. Well, thank you. It's like I said, it's always a good time finding out what's going on with Uncle John's Bathroom Reader. Mike Dubusky joins us now, talking a little bit about what's going on with the Epstein files.
0: Lawmakers in the House have, for months now, been investigating the government's handling of the investigation into Jeffrey Epstein. And yesterday, they heard from one of their highest profile subjects yet, Bill Gates. The Microsoft co-founder answered questions in a closed-door session before the House Oversight Committee about his relationship with Epstein.
3: Glad to be here voluntarily to testify, to help with the committee's work. I'll start with an opening statement in the hearing room.
0: Now, we should note that this was not under oath. ABC's Peter Haralambos has been following this story. Peter, just rewind here for a moment. What did the Epstein files say about Bill Gates to prompt this appearance before Congress?
9: Yeah, if anything, the Epstein files mentions of Bill Gates, the email correspondence between Gates and Epstein, just renewed what has been a years-long scrutiny of Bill Gates for this relationship he had with Epstein for about 3 years or so. So according to Gates, it started around 2011. Gates said that he was interested in talking to Epstein because he saw an opportunity there to basically leverage Epstein's wealthy clients to raise money for the Gates Foundation. And from that initial point, they had multiple meals, they had multiple meetings, they appeared at times to travel together, and that relationship went on for about 3 years. It apparently fizzled after Epstein pitched a very specific kind of charitable vehicle that Gates was not interested in. He said he cut off the relationship, and that was that. But in the following years, people kind of probed at that relationship. Then comes the Epstein files earlier this year, with the DOJ releasing in mass everything they have in their possession. And lo and behold, there's the correspondence between these two men, really reigniting this controversy and creating more questions that Bill Gates, in a way, felt compelled to answer. He said he was eager to cooperate, answer these questions, and do his

0: leverage against him, basically threatening him with that information. Epstein and Gates' relationship in particular seems to be interesting because it's one of these examples where, you know, this was a case where Epstein actually had a person who was very wealthy and had compromising information on him. You know, there's this long-standing allegation that what Epstein was essentially doing was, you know, getting blackmail on individuals and using that to leverage and get what he wants, basically, from rich and powerful people. The Department of Justice has tried to shoot down that claim, basically saying that there's no evidence that there was a client list, there's no evidence that he was blackmailing people. But in the case of Gates, this is one of the few examples where he is someone who Epstein had compromising information of those two affairs, and according to Gates, tried to use that against him. So we're very curious to see how that information was used against him and how Gates reacted.
1: Right, something that Gates himself has owned up to and says, you know, is out there.
0: Yes, he's acknowledged the affairs. He acknowledged it in his opening statement, though we don't necessarily know how he answered questions throughout the day.
1: Of course.
0: He was also asked about why he even thought Epstein would be a good person to talk to about charity work. And he acknowledged he knew when they first met right around 2011, Epstein was a criminal and that those crimes were sexual in nature. This was 3 years after Epstein pleaded guilty to sex crimes in Florida, and for whatever reason, he thought it was appropriate to go forward with someone who was a convicted sex offender and pursue his charitable work.
2: Mr. Gates was aware that Jeffrey Epstein had been convicted and for a horrific crime and continued to interact with him to seek money for his foundation.
0: We'll have to see when the actual full transcript comes out how he explained that. But yesterday's interview was really the first confirmation or first time he's acknowledged that he was aware of that, and nevertheless he proceeded with that relationship.
1: And I believe that we heard at least from one of the lawmakers that Bill Gates had said that he like knew about the criminal element of Jeffrey Epstein, but didn't maybe know the extent of it.
0: Yeah, I mean, in the past, for example, when he spoke to the Gates Foundation during a town hall earlier this year, he basically said he was aware of some, quote, 18-month thing that restricted his travel, seemingly downplaying it, saying that he perhaps should have looked into it more, but that he didn't at the time.
2: I think that, obviously, I think we would agree was a horrific judgment call.
0: Ultimately, his charity, the Gates Foundation, which is currently going through an external review, said they never transferred any money to Epstein, that they never employed him, but they're now reviewing their actual practices for engaging with outsiders going forward to prevent such a thing from happening again.
1: Peter, as you mentioned, a lot of what we're learning here does come from the lawmakers who were in the room at the time. They presumably had a little bit of color on kind of what the tone was in the room. What can you tell us about that element of it?
0: Yeah, according to these lawmakers who kind of came out over the course of the day, Gates was largely cooperative. He was answering questions.
3: Mr. Gates has been forthcoming and cooperative.
0: There was a little bit of occasional pushback, but all things considered, he was answering the questions that were being asked of him. One lawmaker added that he was very apologetic, noting that, you know, what's done is done. But all things considered, it really remains to be seen kind of the full story he told.
3: I think some of his answers show us that many of the men who engaged with Jeffrey Epstein only saw what they wanted to see.
0: We're aware of those bits and pieces. We're aware of his opening statement, some nuggets from what sources inside the meeting were saying. But over the next few days, as early as next week, we'll see a full transcript from this. And from that, we'll see what were the big takeaways. Does this really enhance our understanding of how Epstein was able to ingratiate himself with wealthy and powerful individuals?
1: Right. We also heard from James Comer yesterday, the chairman of the House Oversight Committee, talking about who he wants to hear from next, a list that includes Alan Dershowitz, the lawyer who helped Epstein get that controversial plea deal back in 2008, and Todd Blanche, the current acting attorney general. Peter Haralambos, I know you are going to continue to follow this story that just keeps finding new chapters. Thanks for explaining this to us.
4: ABC News, I'm Sherry Preston. Potential security incident at the Pentagon. A hazardous materials unit is on the scene. Virginia law enforcement also responding over an air quality issue. The House failing to renew the Foreign Intelligence Surveillance Act, the law that allows the government to gather intelligence abroad. Democrats refusing to approve it over the naming of Bill Pulte to be the next acting director of national intelligence. House Speaker Mike

0: Johnson.
1: We did everything within our power to try to ensure that this statute does not expire, and the Democrats are using it as a political hostage.
0: President Trump saying on social media, U.S. forces will attack Iran further and take control of its oil, and telling Fox and Friends.
2: They're getting decimated, just decimated, and they're dying to make a deal. They want to make a deal so badly.
0: A Toronto police officer shot and killed today by a suspect linked to the investigation of an attack that damaged the facade of the U.S. consulate back in March. This is ABC News.
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0: Good morning and welcome to First Look. It is 8:34, Thursday morning, June the 11th. I hope your day is going well. We have a lot to talk about throughout the course of the day. What's left of it, I should say. We're going to give away Kenny G tickets before we head home today. Right now, news, traffic, and weather for you.
1: Good morning with your Central Coast headlines. I'm Ben Hayes. Police in Grover Beach served a search warrant they say is tied to a retail theft case originating out of Fresno. The warrant was reportedly being served yesterday morning in the 200 block of North Oak Park. Police made contact with people inside the home. The search comes 3 weeks after another search warrant was served May 20th on Oak Park near Brighton in connection with the same case, which led to the arrest of one person. Reporter Daniel Martindale says the brother of Los Angeles Mayor Karen Bass is suing the city.
2: Kenneth Bass and his wife filed the lawsuit last month after losing their Malibu home in the Palisades fire. They claim they were injured from smoke inhalation and suffered severe emotional distress, annoyance, and mental anguish. It's one of thousands of lawsuits and legal complaints filed by property owners after the deadly fire in January of 2025. Kenneth Bass joined 15 other families from Malibu, Topanga, and Pacific Palisades who are collectively seeking damages for property loss and injury. They are demanding a trial by jury.
1: ABC's Jim Ryan talks about a new surge in a crime trend that began over a decade ago.
3: The insurance industry estimates that 50,000 automotive airbags are stolen across the U.S. every year. Many are sold to unscrupulous mechanics who then pass them off as new.
4: These folks that are purchasing them and billing the insurance and using stolen airbags for that replacement.
3: Chicago City Councilmember Gilbert Villegas has proposed legislation going after not only the thieves who steal airbags out of cars, but the people who are buying them.
1: And the 2026 Paso Robles Concert in the Park series kicks off today with the band Mini Nova, which performs Latin rock, soul, and jazz, and includes members of the Steve Miller Band and War. The free concert begins at 6 p.m. at City Park at Spring and 12th Streets. Wine, beer, soda, and water will be available for purchase. The concerts take place on Thursday evenings. You're up to date with local and state news with your Central Coast headlines. I'm Ben Hayes.
0: Thank you very much, Ben, and good morning. It is 8:36 here on First Look.
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0: And when it comes to traffic, we're going to find out what's going on with CHP Officer Rich Sousa. Good morning, Rich. How's it looking out there?
6: Hey, good morning, Andy. Thank you. It's been a busy morning out there, but it looks like everything has cleared. Right now, Highway 101 looks pretty good. No major issues or heavy delays. We have a couple Caltrans crews out there to mention. Highway 101 south of Buellton has a crew working on both the northbound side and the southbound side. And then on Highway 1 just south of Lompoc, they have a maintenance crew showing some one-way traffic. So please slow down in both those areas. Expect possible delays. Otherwise, thanks for being safe out there and enjoy your Thursday. Thanks, Andy.
0: You bet. We will check in with you again tomorrow morning, bright and early at 6:30 or 6:10, okay?
6: Sounds good. Thank you.
0: It's in there someplace. I know. We have got weather forecast today calling for mostly sunny skies throughout the day in the South County and North County. Got clouds moving in tomorrow south of the grade. North County totally sunny over the next week or so. 92 the high today for the 101 corridor along Atascadero, Templeton, and Paso. Looks like highs near 82. Along the for San Luis and the inland valleys, and about 77 at the beaches today. Our current temps include San Luis Obispo this hour at about 67 degrees. Pretty warm in the North County already. 73 right now in Paso, 72 for Atascadero, Templeton, Santa Margarita, Morro Bay at 62, 67 in Los Osos and Cayucas. Avila's at 65, 68 in Arroyo Grande, Pismo Beach, and Grover Beach. It's warming up quick today, 68 in Napomo, and 66 for both Santa Maria and Orchid.
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0: All right, let's take a look at what's going on in sports here this morning. The NBA score in the game from last night is really where the big news is. The New York Knicks made a record comeback from 29 points down. They moved to the brink of their first championship since 73 by beating the San Antonio Spurs 107-106. OG Anunoby tipped in the miss of Jalen Brunson's long three-point attempt. I watched the video. Jalen threw it up. Missed it. Anunoby hopped up there, tipped it in. They wound up winning the game 107-106, and because that gave them the lead with 1.2 seconds left. Game 5 coming up Saturday night in San Antonio. Of course, the late-night talk show hosts could not leave the NBA Finals alone.
16: Everyone's excited about this tonight in New York City. It was Game 4 of the NBA Finals between the San Antonio Spurs and the New York Knicks. The highest priced ticket for tonight's game was over $100,000. Yeah, and Knicks fans were willing to pay double if Trump stayed home.
0: Then that was Jimmy Fallon. Jimmy Kimmel weighed in on the finals as well.
17: I've been doing something interesting. I've been watching the finals in Star Wars order. I started with Game 4. Next, I will watch Games 5 and, if necessary, 6. And then I will go to 1, 2, 3. And finally, Game 7, the Phantom Wembanyama.
0: The Phantom Wembanyama. I like that. All 5 baseball teams played last night. All 5 had a one-run win or loss. I think everybody won except the Dodgers. Let me double check it. But it was only one run difference. So the Giants get a win. They beat the Nationals at home, 11-10. Padres beat the Pirates, or the Reds. I'm sorry, Padres beat the Reds 5-4. The Dodgers lost 9-8 to the Pirates. The A's were at home. They beat the Brewers 3-4, and the Angels also a home game, 3-2 over the Astros. So a one-run game in each case. The Dodgers played the Pirates again tonight. They're the only California team on the diamond tonight, and that's a look at what's happening in sports action. Of course, the World Cup soccer does get underway tonight, or today. A couple of matches. Team USA is playing tomorrow against Paraguay. All 104 matches will be broadcast either on Fox or FS1. All of them streamed on Fox 1. 48 teams qualified. That number is going to drop to 34 after the group stage, which finishes on June 27th. And the leading odds makers expect the next champion to come someplace from Europe. And that's all they would tell us so far. 8:43. And that is a look at what's happening in sports. That time of the week, we get to talk about what's going on at Farmers Market. It is happening tonight, and we have got Allie Bailey, and she is the Senior Director for Downtown Slo. Good morning. How are you?
18: I'm so good, Andy, and I have a special guest with
0: you
18: me.
0: You brought the new kid in town with you.
18: I did. But we need a little drum roll for our new Farmer Market manager.
0: Okay. I can actually accomplish
18: yes.
0: that.
18: Yes.
0: Okay, so our new manager is
18: Zach Simopoulos.
0: Okay, hi Zach, how you doing?
11: Hi there, folks. I'm doing good.
0: So you are in charge. You're taking the job that Reagan Ryder used to come over and talk to us about, right?
11: That's correct. That's correct.
0: That means you're going to ring the bell every Thursday night.
11: Yes, every Thursday night we'll bring goats, tractors every once in a while.
0: Okay.
11: Yeah.
0: What got you into Farmers Market in downtown SLO? Where'd you come from?
11: It's a long story. I used to be a software engineer, but I come from Sacramento, California, up in the foothills, yeah, next to Auburn. I grew up doing mandarin work and being a part of some of the farmers markets up there. And after I left college and was in software for a while, I was like, I want to give something back that's a little bit more than just my technical skills. And so through a long, meandering, and winding journey, I ended up here.
0: And what kind of software did you do?
11: I worked on video games. If anybody out there is familiar with the game Valorant, I worked on that game.
0: Wow.
11: Yeah, I was a UI engineer working in C++ and other languages. But my heart was always with the people who make our food systems,
0: right,
11: and such. So again, through a long journey, I ended up in this position.
0: So I'm going to ask all the bonehead questions today. Just so you know, Mandarin work, is that Mandarin Chinese or Mandarin oranges?
11: We wish it was both, but it was just Mandarin oranges.
0: Just Mandarin oranges.
11: Yeah.
0: Okay. So you were working in the Mandarin oranges up in the Auburn area.
11: Yes. Correct. Yeah.
0: Very cool. So now, is that, first of all, tell me a little bit about that. Were you with a specific company? Was it Cuties or Buddies?
11: No,
0: or?
11: It was, so we have a local, so we, my family owns mandarins, and we have our own orchard. We have about 50 trees. We also do olive oil,
0: nice.
11: And we have grapes as well. It's coming from our Greek heritage, obviously. My grandfather, he immigrated when he was 14 years old in the 60s. And so when he came here, it was one of the first things he did to sort of get a sense of home. And so we sort of inherited the work and sort of the processes, and we were distributing throughout different hospitals up in Sacramento because my father's a doctor. And I did a little bit of work just for other folks around the area who had orchards. And it was like the best time. It was great.
0: So as you're walking through farmers market, then you know exactly what these farmers and growers go through on a daily basis.
11: I would say not all of them. A lot of them do a lot more grueling work than just citrus. But I would say I have a rough idea for some of them and a very good idea for others.
0: Yeah, really good experience, though. That's kind of a cool thing to have.
18: Oh, my gosh. We're so blessed to have him. And, you know, he's no stranger to the market. He's actually been working with our certified farmer market manager in the farmer land for the last couple of months. So
0: nice.
18: He kind of had an edge up, and I gotta say,
11: Jeff Nielsen, the one who actually runs it, is a reason why I'm here. And through sort of his grace and his training, I got to work on his avocados for a bit, and he allowed me to assistant manage just through a conversation that we had at one point at Farmers. And he's like, hey, you should look into management. I was like, okay, let's do it. And so through his sort of his helpfulness and his willingness to want to train me, I ended up here.
0: Excellent. Well, let's get to the meat and bones. I know it's going to be a busy weekend. Cal Poly graduation.
18: Oh,
0: this weekend,
18: my
0: isn't
18: goodness.
0: It?
18: Thousands of people converging for her graduation commencement all weekend long.
0: So that means it is going to be one of the busiest farmers market, most crowded, but one of the best in terms of people watching.
18: Oh,
0: and
18: so good.
0: Everything that goes on.
18: So fantastic.
0: I love watching all the parents of Cal Poly students come through town and discover Gum Alley for the first time. It is the looks on their faces. I wish there could be a hidden camera there to capture everyone.
18: No joke. And our retailers, of course, love the parents because commerce goes up and it's all good for the foot traffic in downtown SLO.
0: Yeah, it's going to be a good weekend and it's good. So let's talk about vendors. Who's going to be there that we want to highlight this week?
11: So we got two featured vendors this week. We have I Love to Cater, which makes some awesome, fresh, handmade, wood-fired pizza. So if you're craving some savory, awesome dish, head down there. And then for our farmers, we've got Vintage Cheese Co., which, honestly, if you need a great, great option for some local Central Coast cheese to go on a charcuterie board, maybe for a date, maybe some wine, some grapes, head down there. They've got the best selection, up to 30 flavors I saw on their website. So if you want some great cheese, just head over to Vintage Cheese Co.
0: Okay, and then entertainment on every corner. Allie, we're coming back your way for that, right?
18: So much entertainment. This is perfect for this busy farmers market tonight. We have the Slow County County Library van. And just because the school year is over doesn't mean that learning stops. So come by and find yourself the perfect little literary adventure. And then over at Broad, we have an indie alternative rock band. They're making their second appearance at the market tonight, The Hummingbirds. So check that out. And then over at Garden Street, we have Brooke Hopwood. Brooke is a Cal Poly student, singer-songwriter, making her return tonight. She's, has a beautiful sound, all kinds of blends. And then right in the center of the market at Choro and Hygera, you can hear the House of Prayer. They're a local worship band ready to kick off the summer with a bang. Lots of vocals and guitar and keyboard and percussion is sure to be a great performance. And last but not least, one of our favorites is Alex Clark. And Alex has been really great performing over on Morrow in the what we call Farmerland. He's a popular street performer, a comedian, and he always draws a really great crowd.
0: Sounds good. Well, I love Alex Clark. He always does an incredible time. Other than that, just we want to encourage people just to go downtown and do some shopping all the time, right?
18: All the time. I mean, this is the month. We've got Father's Day weekend coming up next. So, yeah, come do your shopping.
0: Have you got him updated on everything he needs to tell us at the end of every report?
18: Zach?
0: Yeah. Not yet. Okay, Zach, I'm going to tell you, you have to start every market manager who's been in here develop their own little spiel to kind of end the report with. And there are four things you're going to have to cover. One is that you got a free bike valet.
11: Okay.
0: And you can hit that bike valet and set up at the corner of Morrow and Choro, right?
18: No, it's over at Monterey.
0: That's what I said. Over at Monterey is the
11: exactly.
0: is the free bike valet. You don't want to bring your furry friends. You got to leave your dogs at home.
18: That is correct. All those service animals are... Okay.
0: And then you want to make sure if you're cashing those EBT tokens that you drop by the orange tent right at the middle.
18: Absolutely. EBT and Market Match.
0: And then, of course, the most important is that market starts at 6 p.m. So that means you need to be off the streets or you will get towed starting at 5:30. Yeah.
18: Good job, Andy.
0: 5:30. But, well, except that's something, Zach, you're going to have. You're going to get your own little.
11: Of course I will.
0: Those four things are, that's your homework for next week, okay?
11: Awesome. Great. Yeah, I'll get that done.
0: Hey, it was nice to meet you and even nicer to have you on board.
11: Yeah, thank you.
0: You betcha. Zach is in. Also, Allie is in with Downtown Slow tonight, Farmers Market. And a big thanks to the whole crew from Farmers Market for helping us out over the last little bit. Zach, again, is going to be joining us on a regular basis. Well, we've got tickets to give away before we call it quits today to Kenny G at the Fremont Theater. Tomorrow is going to be your final day to win tickets. So we're going to award one pair right now. And want to say congrats to everybody who has won tickets so far. Kenny G is going to be at the Fremont Theater in Downtown Slow on the 17th of June. That's next Wednesday night, less than a week away. Doors open at 6:30. Show starts at 7:30. And we've got pairs to give away every day this week, including today and tomorrow. So I've got all the names. I'm just kind of checking as I'm yakking here. Make sure everybody's in there. I did get all the names in there. There were no last minutes that came in today. And on the text line, we've been using the keywords all week. And honestly, it's the fairest way to do things with some of the delays that we have. It means everybody's got a chance to win. You've been entering all morning long. We put all the names on the picker wheel. We go to pickerwheel.com to do that. And that means that we are going to... Oh, and I just started... I hit the wrong button there. So that means I'm going to try this again here. And it's not going to give it to me. It's in here, I promise. Okay, there we go. It opened up. I was having trouble with pickerwheel.com, but all the names are in there, and we spin the wheel. And... All right, got to say congratulations this time around to Scooter. Now, this is a different Scooter. This is not our Scooter that was here and is now not. And if you know, you know, right? It's not Scott Taylor. It's a different Scooter. And so Scooter texted in, actually sent a picture of Scooter's favorite soprano in there as well. So congratulations, Scooter. You're the winner today. You got a pair of tickets to go see Kenny G live in concert. We'll do this again tomorrow. In fact, tomorrow, the final day for the contest. So get set to go. We'll give you a chance to text in and win again tomorrow. And that's going to wrap it up for today. Wow, what a show. Had so many people stop by today. We do it again tomorrow morning. Robin Coleman from Wood Humane Society is going to be joining us. We're going to talk a little bit more about the Declaration of Independence and the Declaration Decoded. That's going to be coming up tomorrow as well. And we've got more interviews that are going to be happening. Thanks for tuning in this morning. Join us again starting at 6 tomorrow for another edition of First Look, Like It or Not. We've got Markley, Van Camp, and Robbins coming up next. They'll take you through till noon. Dave Ramsey has got 3 hours of broadcast excellence and financial information coming up after that. At 3 o'clock today, Dave Congleton comes around with Hometown Radio. Actor Brent Keast recalls his early days as a radio DJ. Be interesting. I always like hearing people talk about the early days and find out how early their early days were. Rudy Lockhart from Haywood Lumber looks at the high cost of housing. Lance Parker is going to pay a visit. And Amber Higgins talks about attempts to restrict hunting in Oregon. Good luck with that. 8:55, and we will talk again bright and early tomorrow morning for CHB Officer Rich Souza with the traffic and Ben Hayes with the news. I'm Andy Morris, and this has been First Look.

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11: From ABC News, I'm Michelle Franzen. Parts of the Pentagon on lockdown this hour. The Arlington, Virginia Fire Department in a social media post says local hazmat teams are investigating an incident and several corridors of the Pentagon have been told to shelter in place. ABC's Catherine Falders has more on a Pentagon statement.
12: That the building, the Pentagon, is monitoring systems detected that they detected an air quality issue and it prompted precautionary measures while officials work to determine the source and extent of the problem.
11: House lawmakers failing to pass an extension for a wiretap tool used to monitor foreign threats. ABC's Stephen Portnoy has more.
13: FISA Section 702 allows for warrantless wiretaps of overseas targets. It's been described by officials of both parties as a critical surveillance tool. The law permitting it has never expired, but it's set to tomorrow. Democrats who would be inclined to support a short-term extension are withholding their support, citing the president's choice of mortgage watchdog and Trump loyalist Bill Pulte to be acting director of national intelligence. Despite Pulte's lack of national security experience, Trump says he wants him in the role to downsize the DNI's office.
11: The ceasefire between the U.S. and Iran hanging in the balance. President Trump issuing a deadline for Iran to make a deal or face possible new strikes. ABC's Karen Travers has the latest.
14: Remember, we have heard the president give mixed messages in terms of his timeline, saying that he has been in no rush to get a deal. Then it was, I want to do this in the next couple of days, and we can get this done in the next couple of days, and I'm putting pressure on Iran to do this. Now this morning he's indicating he seems less interested in reaching a deal as they continue these strikes against Iran.
11: The New York Knicks edging out the San Antonio Spurs last night in Game 4. New York police say they arrested more than 50 people due to rowdy fans picking fights, climbing poles and scaffolding, and setting off fireworks and smoke bombs. Authorities say 10 officers were also injured. You're listening to ABC News.
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11: Thousands in the Midwest on the lookout for possible tornadoes later today as a major storm system blows in.
17: Chicago, Davenport, Kirksville, up to Milwaukee, Grand Rapids, Michigan, and even Midlands. All chances for damaging wind is the main hazard, but a tornado could spin up in there. But Chicago has a little chance early afternoon. It's really this later afternoon evening where we stop the clock at 8 p.m. up to Milwaukee, down through central Illinois. That's the line that has the power from the actual cold front.
11: ABC News Chief Meteorologist Ginger Z. Language can oftentimes be a barrier between police and those on scene of a crime. Now one community has introduced something that may help.
18: In Renton, Washington, police officers have a new tool aimed at improving communication during encounters with those who don't speak English. This is what it sounds like.
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20: Hello, I'm Officer Vanderhoek with the Renton Police. How can I help you?
18: Everybody Cam can now translate into 56 different languages. They're hoping to use it during the World Cup as it approaches Seattle. Sherry Preston, ABC News.
11: Kansas City Chiefs quarterback Patrick Mahomes has signed a reworked contract that's worth just over $500 million. The two-year deal makes him the first person in the NFL to sign a deal worth a half billion. His rookie contract in 2017 was a four-year $16.4 million deal. Michelle Franzen, ABC News.
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25: All right, let's do it. The Markley, Van Camp, and Robbins Show. Jamie Markley, David Van Camp, Scott Robbins. Okay, so Iran, it's on.
6: Dropping some bombs over Iran overnight. President Trump calling into Fox and Friends this morning to talk about it, saying, there's going to be more fireworks on display tonight because I'm kind of tired of waiting around for a deal.
25: Yeah, he heard Scott Robbins and David Van Camp say, I think we're going to have to hit him. So let's get it done.
26: Well, it's going to be bridge and power plants next. Is that next? And is
27: yeah, but I'd rather not do it because once you do that, the people suffer. Mm-hmm. Like I heard you mentioning water. Water is really a devastating loss for them. I could do that in 1 minute. They knock out.
26: What is your message to the Iranian people?
27: But the problem
26: people,
27: is the people won't be able to drink water. I mean, you know, what are they going to do?
26: What is your message to the Iranian people? Mr. President, they now have the internet.
27: My message to the Iranian people is they're afraid. Because they have no guns, and the other side has guns. And they have a rally, and they get shot. They hung the wrestler and his two friends. They hung him from a crane, believe it or not. Violently. He was a very top wrestler. And they hung him. They've killed at least 40 to 50,000 people. And the people are afraid. You know, when you have a machine gun staring you in the face, or when you have four snipers on four different buildings shooting people in the head, it's hard to have a rally.
6: Well, that makes sense.
25: Yeah. There's a lot in that statement there.
6: Yeah. Mm-hmm.
25: I mean, the whole thing with the water. It sounds like he does care about people.
6: Well, I think that's sort of been... That has tracked throughout both of his terms as president.
25: I agree.
6: Where I think he really does weigh the human cost of war. Both for our soldiers and then anybody who becomes collateral damage amid the targets that we hit. I think that does keep him up at night. And
25: I wonder if he talked to Rubio about the water thing.
28: They put Marco on, and he's like this, and we were, I need water. Help me. I need water. Help.
25: Is this not the time for jokes? I'm getting the stare right now. Sorry, man. I'm just trying to have a little fun, a little levity with this.
6: I think that's why he's been sort of dragging his feet, hoping that the Iranians come to the table with a sustainable deal. Because he's like, well, I don't want to do any of this stuff, but you know what? We're going to have to now.
25: Another question, because he was talking about that wrestler that was hung, is terrible. And he said he was hung violently.
6: Mm-hmm. Yeah.
25: Is there another way to do it gently?
28: James!
25: I understand. I'm just asking.
29: I pretty much think all hangings are violent.
25: It seems like it. Mm-hmm. Yeah. It's crazy.
29: They didn't pat the horse and hang him from a tree or anything.
25: Got it.
29: Right.
25: Okay.
29: But it was a crane.
25: Mm-hmm. Yeah. Oh, it's vicious.
29: Yeah. And I mean, this is who we're dealing with.
25: But you get the feeling there are so many people in the United States that have no idea who Iran really is.
29: Well, I would have assumed history would have taught us with the Iran hostage crisis from...
25: Oh, you're old man River.
29: 1979.
25: Are you kidding me? People don't even know what that is.
29: I know I'm old man River. That's why I said it. History
25: under 40,
29: bears it out.
25: If you noticed, history not exactly being taught anymore.
6: No.
25: So, all right. We got that going on. Meanwhile, there's still talk out of Texas with the Carmelo Anthony verdict.
6: Yes.
25: And sentencing, and man, it's like one terrible take after another.
6: It really is. So Carmelo Anthony has been sentenced to 35 years in prison for murdering Austin Metcalf during a high school track meet. And his parents are out there now because they're trying to cash in on this as much as they possibly can. I don't think it's working all that well, but they're still trying. They did an interview with CBS Texas.
25: Okay.
30: My son is no murderer. My son didn't intend to hurt anyone. My son was defending himself.
25: Okay, he didn't intend to hurt anyone.
6: Mm-hmm.
29: And he stuck a knife in a guy's chest
25: and killed him.
29: Yes.
2: defending yourself means what? Fist? Pushing back? Not plunging a knife into somebody's chest.
29: Was there any need for defending yourself?
2: Exactly.
29: Yeah.
2: Okay, go on.
30: And that's what hurt so bad.
2: Oh, yeah.
3: We were delusional. We thought we was going to get a fair shake.
30: Everyone actually lied on the stand.
3: Everyone.
2: Everyone lied on the stand.
6: Everyone is lying, yes.
2: The black witnesses were lying.
6: Yes, according to the parents.
2: All right, okay. Now you understand why the kid did what he did.
6: Mm-hmm.
2: Sounds like a terrible upbringing.
29: I understand.
30: All of the witnesses' statements were inconsistent. All of them.
3: He was convicted when he walked out of the jail. If you looked at the news, all that, he was already convicted. If you look at it, it was already done.
2: Yeah.
3: There was no innocent until proven guilty. He was already guilty. They did a number on us.
2: Well, when you have that many witnesses to it,
6: yeah,
2: people pretty much figure. And especially when he said right afterwards, I did it.
6: Yes.
29: Yeah. I understand parents being grief-stricken. I get that.
2: I do, too.
29: You know, I do. I understand. Your son is going away for a long, long time.
2: Yep.
29: Because he murdered somebody.
2: Right.
29: That's what brings me back to reality. Like, well, I can understand the grief and I get it, you know, but then your kid killed somebody.
2: Yeah, I think a lot of people where in the past would say, I have some compassion there.
29: Yeah.
2: And for a lot of people, it's run out because they're tired of this kind of nonsense.
29: It's
2: like, how about look in the mirror? I mean, somewhere at some point in time, you got to ask yourself, did I go wrong somewhere raising this kid?
6: Mm-hmm.
29: Well, we are led to believe right now that the prisons are just overflowing with innocent people.
2: Please.
29: That were railroaded.
2: Of course. It's the old line. Yeah. And reasonable people used to listen to those stories.
29: Yeah. Yeah.
2: But so many times, and I'm not saying it never happens, but so many times, it's a load of BS.
29: Yeah.
2: And then it's just, you know, someone crying wolf again.
29: Well, it's the accountability issue.
2: Yeah. This case was so clear cut. And it was from the beginning.
29: Yeah.
2: And you still had the race hustlers try to make this about race.
6: Oh, for sure.
2: And it didn't work. And so what do we get now? Oh, all the whining and crying, and we were railroaded, and it's racism. And the good news is there are a whole lot of people that used to listen to that are just ignoring it. Like, yeah, whatever.
6: Yeah.
29: I have a question. What kind of defense did he mount? I mean, was this a person, one of those public defenders?
6: No, actually, the guy, I got that wrong. The guy had been a public defender, but he's a private attorney.
29: For $670,000, yeah. I would have thought
2: came out and said it wasn't just for the defense, it was also trying to relocate themselves because of all the death threats.
6: Yeah. I'm sure, yeah, okay.
29: Mm-hmm.
6: Yeah, meanwhile, it's like Austin Metcalf's family has been, they've been swatted multiple times.
29: Multiple times.
2: Oh, yeah. Yes, I mean, there's so many parts of it that are disgusting. I know we were going to get to some other stuff. I got to play you. Dude, this blew me away. And if you haven't heard it, oh my gosh. The attorney, Velma Anderson, have you heard this?
6: Mm-mm.
2: Roland Martin, he used to be on CNN. He's got a YouTube show.
6: Yeah, that guy.
2: She's on that show. Listen to this take. Wow.
30: First and foremost, the one thing that I would ask for people to do at this moment is pray for the Anthony family, because they have been legally lynched for the last year. And more so by this slaughterhouse of a courthouse, as well as the family of the Metcalfs. So,
2: yeah, listen to this,
30: the
2: man.
30: The energy right now is their white supremacy. They have shown up to be the pigs that they display with hate.
2: Again, this is an attorney. Talking about the Metcalfs this way, okay?
30: They are celebrating the loss of life and the loss of freedom.
2: She's talking about Carmelo Anthony. Like there's no self-awareness here at all.
6: Yeah, their son is dead, and I would say that the guy, the father at least, has gone out of his way to try, anytime he's been interviewed, to say, look, this is not about race. This is about right and wrong. I don't want anybody to make this about race. It's not about that. It's about the fact that this guy stabbed my son in the heart and killed him.
2: Of course. She goes on.
30: So that's the energy. We have a devastated family who didn't know that they was going to have to let their son go back into a holdover
4: because we have an overzealous prosecutor who lied throughout this trial, who put on liars as witnesses in order to be a saving grace for the white community so that they can win an election.
2: Dude, that is the most
29: holy cow
2: egregious cases of race hustling I've ever heard.
6: That's just alternate universe.
2: Totally.
6: Wow.
2: Yes. Yeah. Thought I might get that reaction from you fellas.
29: I'm stunned.
2: I heard it. I was like
29: stunned.
2: Blown away.
29: I'm going to sit here and I'm trying to just digest what just happened.
2: Yeah.
29: That's nuts.
2: Yes. Okay. I don't think too many people believe it, but it's still
29: I don't
2: out
29: know,
2: there.
29: Man. Enough will.
2: Oh, yeah. Because it's all grievance. Mm-hmm. Some people have been told since they were born, everybody's against you. And basically you can do no wrong. And if you do wrong and somebody tries to hold you accountable, then they're racist. It's bonkers.
29: It's bonkers.
2: Yes. What was bonkers was last night's NBA game.
29: Gosh.
2: The greatest comeback in NBA Finals history.
29: Yeah.
2: And honestly, the Spurs should never have let it happen.
29: No.
2: I mean, they certainly had a big part to play in that. Oh, my goodness.
29: Mm-hmm.
2: And then after the game, did you see the video of the fans throwing stuff at Wemby?
29: No.
2: Getting off the bus?
6: Yeah, someone threw an egg at him.
2: Yeah. Best city in the world is New York, huh?
6: New York has a brand.
2: Oh,
6: that's what they
2: goodness.
6: Say, yeah.
29: Greatest fans ever.
6: I'll tell you who woke up really happy to find out about that news, though, is everybody who was on that Atlanta Falcons team. Like, okay, we're off the hook now.
2: Yeah, as far as a collapse goes?
6: Yes.
2: Oh. And what are you doing shooting with under 12 seconds? You got possession.
29: Unbelievable.
2: Aaron Fox.
29: I'm yelling at
2: Hold
29: the TV.
2: Hold on to the ball.
29: Just pull the ball out.
2: What are you doing?
29: You're going to win this game. And what are you cranking up? 0 for 8 from 3-point
2: land,
29: Ben.
2: Yeah.
29: Just clanking balls and golly.
2: And in the next credit, I mean, Brunson was great. And I mean,
29: they beat
2: my
29: him.
2: Goodness.
29: You know.
2: At the same time, you let him back in.
29: Unbelievable.
2: But the one thing about if the Spurs can win at home, and there is a game 6 in New York, you can bet on some rioting afterwards. Mm-hmm. Win or lose. Because if they lose, we know, well, they riot. If they win the whole thing, holy smokes.
29: Yeah.
2: What will that be like?
29: Well.
2: Yeah.
29: There'll be peaceful riots. You know, there's a difference.
2: Saw your girl, Taylor Swift. She was on the TV a lot last night.
29: How embarrassing was that? I mean, you're 35 years old. What are you doing?
2: She's going to be 37 later this year.
29: Yeah, you got your Stevie Nicks shirt on.
2: Yeah.
29: And the Nickelback.
2: Yeah.
29: Come on. And
2: I thought you were a Taylor Swift fan.
29: I was never a Taylor Swift fan. I said I appreciated some of the things she
2: Hold
29: did.
2: Hold on.
29: I thought
5: I'm all in. I'm a Swiftie, yes.
2: Oh, I'm a Swiftie. I'm all in.
29: I was drinking then or something.
2: You were not drinking. You were stone sober. Oh, by the way, after the game, Jerry Seinfeld, you hear that?
29: Yeah.
2: This is so funny, dude.
7: What up, Seinfeld? What up? Can we get a free Palestine? Can we get a free Palestine? Come on, give us one free Palestine.
8: It doesn't exist.
6: He just walks away.
2: Yep, that's it.
29: I hate these guys that are doing this now. This ambush crap.
2: Oh, yeah.
29: For their clicks.
2: Yes, yeah, free Palestine.
29: You know.
2: Yeah, after this guy is like the greatest comeback for his team or whatever, and you're dealing with that.
29: Yeah, I got to deal with this clown after the game.
2: Exactly. Boy, is there some anger in Ireland. Wow, that's a story we got to get into. And the five stories we're watching today, coming right up.
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8: The Markley Van Camp and Robbins Show. Jamie Markley, David Van Camp, Scott Robbins, and the five stories we're watching today.
9: One, two, Acting Attorney General Todd Blanche, number five, announced the indictment of three alleged illegal aliens who participated in a large-scale human smuggling operation that brought more than a dozen children into the United States.
8: That never happens. That's a right-wing conspiracy, David.
10: This is insane.
9: Yeah. Number four, the Cleveland Clinic Foundation has agreed to stop providing gender-related medical treatments to minors, that's child sex changes, and commit $2 million for detransition treatment. This comes as the DOJ is investigating their practices.
8: Good.
9: Number three, the Department of Housing and Urban Development, meanwhile, is cutting off funding to the Los Angeles agency responsible for managing homeless outreach, accusing it of, quote, obvious fraud and wanton mismanagement. Number

0: That's ghostbed.com/MVCR, promo code MVCR.
1: This is kind of a wild story. Intel, their chip factory in Oregon, AI chips,
2: mm-hmm.
1: They're very sensitive. So much so that deodorant is strictly forbidden at the chip facility. It gets warm, guess what?
0: It's
1: been pretty stinky.
0: Pretty stinky, yeah.
1: Yeah.
2: It's like a Lenny Kravitz trailer.
1: That reference is from a mutual friend of ours that worked at Virgin Records back in the day and was on the road with Lenny Kravitz during his, was that the Rasta phase? Mm-hmm. Whatever it was, he wouldn't shower for weeks at a time.
2: Yeah, he was stinky.
1: Yeah. And she thought he was very attractive. There was no doubt about that. But she was always floored by the amount of women that would always be flocking around him. And she was like, and he stinks.
2: Yeah.
1: I mean, he just stunk.
2: Yeah.
1: He's
0: funky in every possible way.
1: Very much so.
2: Oh, boy.
1: But anyway, it's kind of wild saying that a tiny little speck of anything can cause a defect, which would destroy the chip.
2: Wow.
1: So don't even be wearing deodorant inside the factory.
2: Mm.
1: Like, okay. Well, for a lot of guys, they probably wouldn't care. Yeah. Trying to bring women in there?
2: Mm-hmm. You've got to work with other guys. Stink.
1: Yeah. Oh, speaking of technology, did you see the story about the woman that accidentally swallowed her AirPod and then posted updates until it passed on TikTok?
0: Anything for clicks, man.
1: It is, man. Yes. She called poison control saying, hey, I swallowed this AirPod. And they're like, well, best thing you can do is just wait for it to pass.
2: Oof.
1: And if you're really experiencing pain, go to urgent care. But then she just kept posting the updates, and people were following along. But she kept feeling messed up, so she finally went and got the x-ray. And, ugh.
2: Was it
1: this
2: still-
1: is the Markley Van Camp and Robin show.
2: Was it still working?
1: Not that I know of.
2: That'd be interesting.
1: Yeah, if you were still playing some sort of music.
2: What? Your tunes?
1: Because you could take a call with it or whatever.
0: What? Well, wasn't there a story about a lady who dropped her iPhone in a like porta-potty or something, and they got it out? Which, I don't know why you get, it's like, listen, just bite the bullet and get a new one. But it worked.
1: Wow.
0: Like, she got it out and it still was functional. I was like, somebody needs to call Apple right now and make that lady, like, the face of the franchise.
1: No kidding. Well, apparently with this AirPod, it passed, but she never saw it. She was looking for it.
2: Ugh. For what reason? To use it again?
1: I don't know. It's maybe.
0: Make sure it's out.
2: The trip that thing's been on, I want no part of it.
1: Oh, the anger in Ireland we got to get to. A quote from Trump and around a What's Your Story all on the way.

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2: From ABC News Wall Street Now, the crude oil roller coaster is back on the incline with benchmark Brent crude topping $93 a barrel Wednesday. Renewed attacks and counterattacks by the U.S. and Iran have raised fears in the energy sector of more supply disruptions. Equities likewise had a rough Wednesday. The Standard & Poor's plunged 1.6%, while the Nasdaq Composite gave up 2%. The Dow Jones lost just under 1,000 points to finish the session back below 50,000. Echoes of the auto industry's World War II pivot to weapons production. Mercedes-Benz has signed on with a German tech company to develop a drone defense system. It'll use military versions of the Mercedes Sprinter van and the G-Class SUV. Joining in the FIFA fever, Starbucks is launching a new version of its barista bear-shaped cups, wearing soccer-themed ball caps. You won't find them in coffee shops, but only online through Starbucks Rewards program. Jim Ryan, ABC.
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7: This is a special report from ABC News. I'm Michelle Franzen. At the Pentagon, hazmat crews on scene, and sections of the Pentagon are on lockdown after reports of an air quality issue. That, according to three officials, ABC News Chief Justice Correspondent Pierre Thomas says employees in sections of the high-security building are now being told to shelter in place as hazmat crews investigate.
8: We want to emphasize we don't yet know what this incident is. We know that the monitors went off at the Pentagon based on what they're saying publicly at this moment. But again, the threat environment is so challenging because we've had a spike in politically motivated violence. We have obvious concerns with the ongoing conflict in Iran. There's been concerns about domestic incidents. There's been concerns about mass shootings.
7: A Pentagon spokesperson says a triggered system necessitated these precautionary measures. An ABC News contributor and former Homeland Security official, Elizabeth Newman, says it's standard protocol.
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11: The Markley, Van Camp, and Robbins Show. I'm Jamie Markley, the Gen Xer. David Van Camp is the millennial. And the sexy baby boomer, that's Scott Robbins. Mm-hmm. Okay, so Trump is saying the Kurds let us down.
12: Yeah, he called into Fox and Friends this morning to give an update on Iran as strikes are resuming, and claimed that we gave weapons to the Kurds to fight against Iran, but they didn't really do anything, apparently.
11: Oh.
13: Well, we actually sent them weapons, and we were very disappointed by the Kurds, to be honest with you. The Kurds let us down. I disagreed with the decision. You know, I was saying, no, I don't believe they'll deliver them. I think they kept them for themselves. I think it's a disgrace. But I'll remember that, Kurds. I'll remember that. But they have some guns, but, you know, they don't have the weapons. Look, even if they had some, they're petrified.
11: Yeah. Mm-hmm. Heard that many times.
12: Oh, yeah.
14: I'm not forgetting, Kurds.
12: Nope.
14: Hear me?
11: Well, oh, I don't doubt that for a second.
14: No.
11: He doesn't forget stuff like that.
12: No, he does not.
11: No.
14: He's a grudge holder.
11: So where do you think it's going to go? Karg Island? Is that next?
12: We'll see. I think there's probably going to be a lot of fireworks here over the next couple of days, and then we'll see if Iran is going to come to the table. I don't think they will, but...
11: I wouldn't be surprised if Karg Island's in play in the next week.
14: We take over Karg Island.
11: Would not be surprised.
14: Build a Trump hotel on it.
12: Golf course.
11: It'll be gold.
12: Yeah.
11: Oh, goodness.
14: Golf course, yeah.
11: Yeah. Well, you see what's going on in Ireland. Oh, yeah. I mean, it's been mass
14: terrible
11: migration, and people are very upset for a number of different reasons. Like, all these rural areas just overtaken where people have lost their culture. And saying it's gone to the third world where people don't know rules.
12: Yeah.
11: There are no rules. Mm-hmm. And now, like, excuses are being made for criminal activity. And you've heard all about the raping of women all through the UK. And what happened the other day where you've got this migrant from Sudan that nearly beheads this guy from Ireland. And that was like the tipping point for some people.
12: Oh, yeah.
11: And then it was, you know, the Black Hoods and going through setting fires, families out of their homes, you know, migrants that were there. And it's been widespread as far as condemnation. Like, there's nothing that justifies this. But a lot of people are also saying, but you understand, some people feel like they don't have a choice. Mm-hmm. And to that, I happen to see, like, this one dude has like a morning TV show, Jeremy Kyle, the Jeremy Kyle Breakfast Show. And even him going out there, like, he thinking he might get fired, but he's just going to say it.
2: I will never condone what I saw in Belfast last night, but until they drag me from this jury, I am not going to sit here and say I don't understand the revulsion. I do. I get people's anger. Hard-working, law-abiding, normal, everyday people who are increasingly thinking, what the hell? Not only economically am I screwed, not only socially am I screwed, but now I have to look over my shoulder.
11: Yeah. All the time.
14: That's and a then, hell of a way to go through life, too.
12: Well, and I think the one of the reasons why this is boiling over is not only because of the crime, but also because if you say anything about it or tweet about it, the government might come to your house and arrest you.
11: Yes.
12: That's the crazy, that just compounds the frustration. It's like you're not allowed to say anything about it.
11: Exactly. And then you have this Irish First Minister, Michelle O'Neill, looks the part, attractive enough woman. Mm-hmm. But she's one that's full of nonsense.
4: Fake news, and on the day that's in it, totally inappropriate. I don't know any country that has open borders. I believe in an immigration system that is fair and managed and enforceable and compassionate and human rights compliant. But
11: human rights compliant.
14: They do this all the time. The compassionate thing.
11: Yes, oh, I'm for borders. Really?
14: Right. Yeah.
11: Really? These people are vetted? No, they're not.
4: But that is not the debate for today. The debate today is about our society, about our inclusive society, our welcoming society.
11: Our inclusive and welcoming society.
14: Yeah, that's code. It's terrible.
11: So just allow your culture to change, and you can do nothing about it.
14: If you disagree with it, you know what you are.
11: Racist!
14: Of course.
11: Yes.
14: Yeah, and you don't want to be a racist.
11: No.
14: You don't want to be labeled a racist.
11: Or xenophobic.
14: Hey, I'll tell you something, folks. It doesn't mean anything anymore. All it means is you disagree with me.
11: Yes.
14: That's all it means.
11: Yeah.
14: It's got nothing to do with how you are or who you are or what you think.
11: No.
14: It's got nothing to do with that.
11: No.
14: You disagree with open borders. You disagree with this kind of thing, but that's how they label you. That's how they keep you in a box. They
11: agree.
14: Keep you right over here in this little box of racists over here.
11: Sure.
14: You don't want to be part of that. Well, okay, get along, but then all of a sudden, you're swallowed up by it.
11: Well, that's why people are revolting. This dude calls in to, you know, some show. He's
15: they're not listening. The political class are not listening. These people who are coming over here illegally, they're rapists, terrorists. They're coming over here. It's literally like putting a wolf in a sheep field. You are giving them a target-rich environment. You haven't vetted them. You've done nothing. All you've done is dump them in a place where they can wreak havoc. Where they come from, guess what? There's no law. If they can do whatever they like, well, guess what? What goes around comes around. And I think the political class have got a very, very, very big smack on the nose coming.
11: Yeah. Yeah.
14: I like the way you described that.
11: Yep.
14: Very people, big smack on the nose coming.
11: Yeah. Mm-hmm. People, no doubt, people have had it.
14: I agree.
11: Yeah. All right. Time to move on. We do this a couple of times a day. Go around the table. It may not be the biggest story out there, but it caught your attention. David, today, what's your story?
12: Act Blue, this is the liberal fundraising clearinghouse that is used by the Democrat Party, and they're facing a ton of legal trouble for violating campaign finance laws, including making it easy to anonymously donate money from overseas entities.
16: It's unreal.
12: Yeah, I mean, the gift card scam was the best because people tested this out where you could actually buy one of those prepaid Visa cards.
16: Yeah.
12: And donate. And you could just put in fake information and they would take it. Can't do that. Yeah.
14: That's what swindlers and criminals do.
12: Yeah. The CEO was testifying yesterday, and she pleaded the fifth for every question, including this one, which was just really funny, from Representative Barry Loudermilk.
16: Okay. Roll it.
17: I want to make sure I'm respectful. Is it Ms. Jones or Ms. Wallace Jones?
18: On the advice of counsel, I respectfully decline to answer the question pursuant to my Fifth Amendment rights under the Constitution.
17: Okay. Wow. Okay. Didn't expect expect that one.
12: And certainly you have a right to not incriminate yourself, but I didn't realize that identifying yourself by name would be incriminating.
16: Yes.
12: Wow.
16: That is something, man.
14: Frustrating to watch that thing. Because that was the answer to every question.
12: Yes.
14: Yeah, everyone.
16: And you watched it?
14: I watched enough to know I can't watch this anymore.
16: Yeah.
14: Yeah.
16: All I hear, too, when I hear that is Chappelle. Plead the fifth. I can't do it justice, but man, it makes me laugh. All right, Scotty, what do you got for your story?
19: Constitution.
16: Yes. Very good, David.
14: Ilhan Omar had some very nasty remarks about Nancy Mace losing her primary.
16: Yeah.
14: Nancy Mace, by the way, has now responded. Ilhan said, "One-way ticket to where you came from with your name on it, Nancy." Nancy says, "Say what you want about me, but I would never marry my brother." Which I thought was good. And you know, the thing is, then you got people going, "Ilhan, you ought to go after her for that." Ilhan Omar's not going to go after her for that because she'd have discovery.
16: Exactly.
14: And she doesn't want discovery.
16: No. Nope.
14: I like the lack of self-awareness. You go back to where you came from.
16: Yeah, no kidding.
14: Okay, all right.
20: People did something?
16: Of course they did.
14: Yes, they did.
16: For my story, I just happened to see this. It was a fun little piece about this mom, Allie Hynek, that wrote about her kids wanting a smartphone. She's got four kids, her and her husband. And she had told them, no smartphones till they're 17. You know, because they're aware of the negative impacts of smartphones.
14: Mm-hmm.
16: So they discussed it with the kids and said, you know, we can get other things if you want. Might be like a brick phone, you know, one of the old ones. But we're going to go back in time a little bit. So she went and found a stereo boombox. And I happened to see the picture of it. I had the exact same one. It's hilarious. Said it had a CD and tape player, and all of a sudden, her kids were like, okay, so this is how I have to listen to music. And they're like, yes. They started making mixtapes.
12: Awesome.
14: Wow.
16: I'm like, this is fantastic, because that takes a little work. It takes a little effort, and it takes a little thought.
14: Mm-hmm.
16: You've often made fun of the mixtape, especially David.
12: Well, it's weird, because I work with two people, you and mm-hmm. our buddy Sean Rima, who have both given me, as grown men, mixtapes. That's odd to me. Yes.
16: I think Sean and I were trying to help you. Because we had musical conversations like, here, have this. This is a gift. This will help you. Here's all of the Van Halen cuts you probably don't know, but should.
12: That was like one of the first things he did after I met him. He's like, here you go. Here's a mixtape. Get to know me. Okay.
16: Yeah. Well, if we're going to be working together,
14: I've seen what you've listened to. Too,
16: yeah.
14: From Mr. Markley.
16: You appreciate him.
14: I do.
16: Now it's like on an Apple thing, but I'll send you a playlist.
14: Yeah, I'll get a playlist.
16: Because you're like, there is no music out there. There's no new stuff.
14: I'm
16: like,
14: you'll go, yes, there is. You just have to dig around and find it.
16: Got to find it. But anyway, so these kids are making these mixtapes, and now the 10-year-old wants a Walkman.
14: Oh, gosh.
16: And then I'm like, hold on a second, because they had seen Guardians of the Galaxy.
14: Mm-hmm.
16: They had a Walkman in it. And so now they're going to thrift stores looking for cassettes. And I've also heard, and we've talked about it, that cassettes have made a comeback with Gen Z, which is just kind of wild.
14: Mm-hmm.
16: But yeah, this is kind of fun for the entire family.
14: I got a box of them at home.
16: Of cassettes?
14: Yeah.
16: Yeah.
14: In storage somewhere.
16: Now, with your cassettes, it's not just music cassettes. You probably have air checks of you talking on the radio.
14: I'm sure.
16: Doing your top 40.
14: I'm sure they're in there. Yeah.
16: Yeah. Oh, we could do an embarrassing day.
12: Oh,
14: no, you wouldn't.
16: Yeah. I've got some stuff in this computer, but it's not coming out.
14: On the Two for Tuesdays, or?
16: No, it was different interviews.
14: Okay.
16: I think it was just different interviews that were done. And then going through a bunch of stuff, and it was a 30-year anniversary a year ago for my wife and I. And she still had the first mixtape that I made her. David laughed at the title of the mixtape.
14: Has the ambiance changed over the musical styles over the years?
16: Well, I mean, it was still...
14: Does the 30-year one hold up?
16: Yeah, it was the summer that this song was big. It would have been 93. So the name of the mixtape was just So Effing Special.
14: Clever. Very clever.
16: Thank you. It seemed to work. We had a conversation a couple of months ago. I'm like... with some of the songs, did you think there was any sort of message to them? She goes, well, there were some of those songs. I'm like, is he trying to tell me something here? Yeah. Like Matthew's Sweet Girlfriend?
14: Yes.
16: Yeah, that was part of it. You know what I mean? You're trying to throw something in there like that.
14: Is that something that old? Wow.
16: Oh,
14: yes,
16: yeah.
14: Yes, it is. Jeez.
16: It was, that one was even a little older. I think that was like, you know, 91?
14: Yeah.
16: Maybe. Something like that. You can hit Robbins up on Facebook. Don't undersell the crafting of the mixtape.
14: Well, I know the thought was put into it, I'm sure.
16: Oh, yeah, 100%.
14: Yeah.
16: Oh, yeah.
14: What worked well following that song, yeah.
16: You got to know it, right?
14: See the agony that you went through.
16: Yes. Who set fire to a rack of bras at Walmart? We got Nimrod's in the news and a news update straight ahead.
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7: The Markley Van Camp and Robin Show. Yes, Father's Day is coming up. 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He hates it. 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
7: News update, David Van Camp.
9: Well, President Trump warning that the U.S. will seize Karg Island in the near future, is what he's saying on Truth Social.
7: All right. I didn't see that when I predicted that just a little while ago. I just heard other reports.
8: Yeah.
7: Wow, that's wild.
8: Tonight will be a wild night.
9: Well, that's what he's saying, we're gonna take it. We're going to take their oil and gas infrastructure and manage it. And hey, guess what? Iran, that worked out pretty well for Venezuela. Everybody's making money. Stop with the whole jihadi crap and let's get rich.
7: There you go. They're not going to do it.
9: But no, they're not.
7: You know, we were just talking about mixtapes. I mentioned one from a long time ago that had Creep from Radiohead on it. Mm-hmm. Just out of curiosity, anyone ever heard the honky tonk cover of Creep from Radiohead?
9: I've heard a few different versions of it, but yeah. I don't know if I've heard this particular one.
7: I think it's kind of fun. I thought you would get a kick out of it. Okay.

0: Yeah. Okay. Oh, for fun. I wouldn't put that on the mixtape, though.
1: No.
0: All right, we got to get to Nimrod. Here we go.
2: When the going gets tough.
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3: I love the poorly educated.
0: All right. Nimrod's in the News. We go to Washington, where police are still searching for this guy that allegedly set fire to a rack of bras inside a Walmart.
1: Bras?
0: Yeah. Believed to be a teenage boy, 16 to 18 years old. Gray t-shirt, says Wildcat on it. Okay. Seemed like a planned thing. He arrived in a white Cadillac Escalade, went directly to the woman's lingerie section, and set the fire.
1: Huh. Not a fan of them. He'd wish they would do without.
0: Well, you think this is some sort of Free the Nipple campaign or something?
1: Possibly, yeah.
0: The people in the store saw it. Of course, you got to start rolling video on it, you know?
5: You can't make this up. Look at this. I'm in Walmart in Renton. It's time to go. It's on fire. What is going on?
6: Why is the voice doing that?
0: I don't know. Maybe he's scared of fire. I'm not quite sure.
1: Smoke inhalation.
0: The whole Walmart had to be evacuated, then ventilated after the flames were extinguished. So they're on the lookout. We'll keep you updated, and that's Nimrod's in the News.
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14: From ABC News, I'm Michelle Franzen. At the Pentagon, sections remain on lockdown. Pentagon officials say hazmat teams are investigating what caused a sensor to alert for a potential hazardous air quality issue. ABC's Catherine Falders has details.
15: What we don't know is we don't know why the systems in the Pentagon detected an air quality issue that needed to necessitate these precautionary measures. They said they are working to determine its significance as the systems that they have in there, these detection systems, work to analyze exactly why they went off and what precisely they are detecting.
14: Multiple sources tell ABC News testing to rule out any false positives could take a few hours. Tensions between the U.S. and Iran escalating once again. President Trump posting on social media he could hit Iran very hard tonight if they don't make a deal. And in a phone interview with Fox and Friends, President Trump says his plans could include taking over the major Iranian oil hub, Harg Island, and says Iran wants to make a deal.
16: We can walk in there tomorrow. We could take soldiers. I don't want to have boots on the ground, but if I wanted to,
4: We could put a small group of soldiers and take over the whole place. They're finished.
14: The war taking a toll on prices for oil, gas, and goods here at home on the heels of the inflation report showing prices are at highs not seen in 3 years for consumers. The producer price index out today showing a jump 6.5% in May from the previous year. Vance Bolter, the man charged in the attacks against Democratic lawmakers in Minnesota last June, changed his plea today to guilty in his federal case. Bolter admitted he shot and killed Minnesota State Representative Melissa Hortman and also attempted to kill Senator John Hoffman and his wife Yvette. The couple who survived the attack were in federal court, according to the Minnesota Star Tribune. Bolter initially pleaded not guilty to 6 federal counts. You're listening to ABC News.
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14: Dario Amodei, the CEO of Anthropic, one of the biggest artificial intelligence companies in the world, once again sounding the alarm on the potential dangers of AI falling into the wrong hands. Speaking to ABC's Lindsay Davis after publishing a lengthy op-ed calling for stronger safeguards for AI-driven technology, Amodei acknowledges growing frustration from younger people, including students who might not feel ready to embrace this type of technology just yet.
18: I think the justified anger comes from the fact that there are real risks to this technology. Now we're proposing stronger regulation of the technology. We're proposing giving the government the ability to, again, in a narrow way, block deployment of unsafe technology.
14: In Texas, near the Mexican border, a driver of an 18-wheeler involved in a pursuit near the border is in custody and now facing charges of human trafficking. The incident ending in a dramatic rescue.
19: At the checkpoint near Falfurrias, Texas, Border Patrol agents ordered a secondary inspection of a tractor-trailer rig after a canine indicated something suspicious, but the driver sped away. Officers deployed spikes, flattening the truck's tires, but it kept going and, running on its rims, caught fire before stopping.
20: Hey, let's get some fire extinguishers!
19: Body-worn cameras captured state troopers' desperate attempts to open the trailer.
20: Get him out!
19: 39 people thought to be undocumented immigrants were rescued from the burning trailer while the driver was arrested.
14: ABC's Jim Ryan, Michelle Franzen, ABC News.
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6: The Markley, Van Camp, and Robbins Show. Jamie Markley, David Van Camp, Scott Robbins. Looks like patience has run out with the Trump administration, yeah. And Trump in particular.
24: Concerning Iran.
27: Well,
6: yes.
27: Yeah, and you understand why, because he's trying to like get some deal done, and then the Iranians are just doing what they've always done, which is delay, delay, delay.
6: Yep.
27: That's it. And so President Trump on Fox and Friends this morning said, hey, here's what's next. There's going to be more bombing tonight.
6: Yeah.
4: Yeah, there will be more bombing tonight. It'll be a bigger, more powerful. Don't forget, we've knocked out all of their anti-aircraft. They don't have any they have nothing. I mean, they may get lucky with a shoulder weapon or something, but for the most part, you know, they have no defense.
28: What did the representative say in your phone
4: they're
28: call
4: finished.
28: With them?
4: Excuse me. They're finished. But the papers, the media refuses to write it. They're finished. We can walk in there tomorrow. We could take soldiers. I don't want to have boots on the ground, but if I wanted to, we could put a small group of soldiers and take over the whole place. They're finished.
6: Okay. Yeah, nobody wants to see boots on the ground.
27: No. Well, he's basically saying it's over. They just don't know it yet.
6: Yes. Did he say that before?
27: Yeah, I think he has.
6: Okay. That's what I thought. I'm not trying to bring up a negative. I'm not trying to bring up a negative. I'm just trying to really gauge where we're at.
24: No, I know. I know. I know exactly. There's a fatigue factor, so you could cut it with a knife right now.
6: Yeah, like
24: I
6: close to a deal.
24: I feel it with people.
6: Yeah.
24: Conservative friends of mine, they're just done with the whole thing.
6: When he's saying begging to make a deal, yeah. He must be talking about the reasonable faction. Iran, not the ones with the guns.
27: Right.
6: But there needs to be a distinction made, I would think.
24: They might have some goats.
6: Maybe.
24: The reasonable people.
6: It could be.
24: We could have goat farms.
6: Maybe. Yeah! Okay. I don't know what's going on. But it seems like Karg Island's in play. Mm-hmm. And now he even said it on Truth Social.
27: Mm-hmm. Yes.
6: And that comes with a lot of risk. You've heard that many times
27: before. Sure. It would be a slog.
6: But you are, I mean, crippling them even more than they already are. So we'll see what happens.
24: And again, with rational, sane leaders of countries, this would be something.
27: Right.
24: This would be dramatic. You would be going, okay, we got it. We've got to get rid of the nukes. We got to stop this because our country is going. We're going to lose the whole thing.
6: Yeah, you'd be
24: they
6: crying,
24: don't think
6: Uncle.
24: That way.
6: No.
24: So it's very difficult to get inside the minds of these people because they're hell bent on destruction.
27: Well. I mean, for them, it's a higher cause. It's not.
6: Yes,
27: it's not about territory. It's not about treasure. It's not about making
24: money.
27: It's
24: about life.
27: It's about their. It's about their allegiance to God.
6: It's about their God. Yeah.
24: Whatever.
6: Yeah.
24: Allah. So, I mean, and he's, that's what sometimes it's hard to wrap our heads around here, because of the rationality that goes with some decision making, where we are concerned.
6: Mm-hmm.
24: We're not driven by just an ideology.
27: Yeah, I mean, you look at what happened with Venezuela. It's like we blackbagged Maduro, and all of a sudden the rest of his regime's like, all right, let's open up these oil fields. Let's make some money.
24: Exactly. You know? Yeah.
6: Yeah.
27: Because for them, money does actually talk.
24: Yes.
6: Yeah. But for some of these people, if they get killed, then there's a reward waiting for them.
24: Yeah.
6: And you're right, Scott. That is hard for people to wrap their heads around.
24: It's just we can't understand it, and that's the part I think, and you know, and that's why I think sometimes it was very naive to think that we could go in there like we did with Maduro, just get him and like David said, black bag him and go.
6: Yeah. And I don't know.
24: Because it wasn't that going to be like that.
6: I don't know that, you know, the higher-ups really believe that or not.
24: Yeah, I don't know either.
6: It's one of those things that will come out in the books years from now.
24: Yeah. And again, you're dealing with like three factions
6: yes.
24: of government. I mean, you know,
6: yes.
24: It's Stone Age stuff, but it's happening.
6: In the United States, it seems like this should be Stone Age stuff, but it's actually happening, and that is nearly 15,000 open child smuggling cases.
24: God,
27: yeah.
24: So sad.
27: So Acting Attorney General Todd Blanche announced that there was an indictment of three illegal aliens who smuggled more than a dozen kids in the United States. And, you know, he's talking about a lot of these people, and we've talked about it plenty of times. It's why you have nearly 500,000 missing kids, mm-hmm. because the Biden administration just said, okay, you got a sponsor? Okay, that sponsor has like 24 other kids? Oh, well, whatever. Doesn't matter. Boom. Here you go.
0: Exactly.
27: And so Todd Blanche was saying this is just still an ongoing investigation, not just with these three people who've been indicted, but because there are a lot more people who did exactly what they did under the Biden administration.
0: Oh, yeah. And it's big money.
2: This is one example, one indictment, but it is not unique. There are over 15,500 super sponsor cases that we have identified along with DHS. And again, these super sponsor cases are when somebody sponsors more than three children, unrelated, and they're unaccompanied minors that come in the United States.
0: Dude, and you think about these organizations that let this go.
27: Yeah.
0: Yet they won't let a Christian couple adopt.
27: Yeah.
0: It's insanity. And a lot of people in the United States don't even know that it's going on.
27: Mm-hmm.
0: It's part of the problem.
27: No, because...
0: And is this even going to get mentioned at Legacy Media?
27: This is the kind of thing that I've said before. I can't... Surely they're going to cover it. And I'm just not confident that they will.
0: Right.
27: Not anymore.
0: Because they're going to choose what news is and what they want their audience to see. And boy, that would reflect bad on the left. So we're not going to talk about it.
24: How can you leave this out? Yeah.
0: Because you're really not a news organization. You're propaganda.
24: Man.
0: Yeah, I know.
27: Let's complain about the reflecting pool in Washington, D.C., because that's what really most Americans care about.
0: Yeah. It is absolutely bonkers. We were talking about Ireland earlier and what's gone on there. It's mass migration, and people are frustrated for a number of different reasons. You've imported the third world to a lot of that country, and it's lawlessness. And, like, no rules for certain people, and it's sort of excused away.
24: And all your resources are being sucked up by these people.
0: Yes.
24: That you normally would benefit your people.
0: But just the amount of rapes that's happened in the last 10 to 15 years in these countries is crazy. Well,
27: and a few months ago, the UK, there was a brutal, like in broad daylight, sexual assault, and they wouldn't release the footage of it because they said, well, it might incite racial violence.
0: Yeah.
27: Wait a minute.
0: Exactly. So you're talking about this on Fox and brought in Victor Davis Hanson from the Hoover Institute, who I didn't know was battling cancer.
24: Yeah.
0: And prayers for him, man.
24: Mm-hmm.
0: I'm glad to see he's up and around and still giving his wisdom out there. But this is what he had to say what was going on.
3: Well, it's a reminder that DEI, or racial chauvinism, ethnic chauvinism combined with open borders and mass immigration from illiberal societies is a recipe for disaster. And nobody condones the counter riots, but when you bring in people from antithetical cultures and you tell them upon arrival they don't have to acculturate, integrate, or assimilate, but they have grudges against their host because they feel that they're victimized, and you lavish social entitlements upon them and you make them exempt from any consequences of their illiberal behavior, then you get what we've seen there.
0: Yes. And you can see it starting here. Just look at the Somali fraud and how it's excused away. Just crazy. Then he goes on just about Ireland and the UK in general.
3: It's a society in disarray. It has no confidence in its civilization, its past, its traditions. And when it projects that image of apology and constant contextualization, we're sorry, you have legitimate complaints against us the moment you set foot in our country, then that magnanimity is not going to be reciprocated. It's going to be shown contempt as weak and waffling, and the immigrant then has no respect for the host.
0: Boy, isn't that the truth?
24: Mm-hmm. Yeah.
0: And again, and where are these people learning this? In the universities. In school, that's where it starts.
3: And the more that you lavish and apologize, the more emboldened they get. So you finally get to the absurd where a person's in the street beheading somebody and screaming to the effect that I'm beheading somebody, what are you going to do about it? And it was fun, and it was ironic, but you almost felt nobody was going to do something about it until finally somebody did. But I think we're reaching a boiling point both in the United States And in Europe, where this idea that Western civilization is toxic, white privilege, white supremacy, all this, it's been, as I said, three generations from the idea that special preference based on race to make up and atone for past discrimination would give us an equality of result, and it didn't.
0: No, it did not. That's the wise uncle right there, Victor Davis Hanson. I would say an American treasure.
1: Mm-hmm.
0: Yeah.
24: Well, I mean, he did it in a very flowery way, because he's a linguist.
0: Yes.
24: On top of that. But, I mean, this is something we've thought in the back of our minds for a long, long time.
0: Of course.
24: This has got to stop.
0: Yeah.
24: You know, this has got to stop. And again, you go back just, you know, not that many years ago, decades ago, and when you came to this country, the assimilation was part of the pride process. Yeah. You assimilated because you were prideful. You wanted to be a part of this great nation.
0: And everybody loved those stories.
24: Yes.
0: Yeah.
24: Yes. You know, where you say, well, my mom and dad couldn't speak the language. They made damn sure I could fluently.
0: Sure.
24: You know, and they picked up on it as they were here. But, I mean, you don't...
0: I think we've all talked about it, too, when you see someone get citizenship.
24: Yeah.
0: And the
24: oh
0: celebration.
24: My God, it's the greatest thing ever.
0: Yeah. Awesome. Yes. See, that's nice that you have a nice thought. When I came in today, Robbins was out of his mind about all this new stuff. But I think what really brought a lot of it on was the way that game ended last night. You were like, that was so frustrating to watch.
24: It was. It was
0: Spurs, Knicks. I know, because you could see it coming.
24: You could, and you just
0: throughout
24: felt
0: the whole second
24: it in
0: half,
24: the pit of your stomach.
0: Yep.
24: Every three pointer that was clanking off the rim.
0: Yep.
24: And you shoot eight in a row and don't get any of them. All of a sudden, the 29-point lead is gone.
0: And all of a sudden, you turned on Taylor Swift because you used to be a Swiftie.
24: Okay, well.
0: Well, you said it.
24: I'm all in. I'm a Swiftie. Yeah.
0: Remember that?
24: Yeah, that was a mistake on my part. I'd like to take that one back. I didn't know it was going to be immortalized, but it is.
0: But, boy, there were some people not happy with her last night.
24: Oh, well, no. The whole... What are you, a teenager? What, 18, 12? Yeah, I don't know.
0: Why do you say that?
24: Because of all the dancing and all the, you know, her and the girls, her and her best friends. Like a slumber party broke loose. And they had their cute little T-shirts on. Stevie Nicks.
0: Yeah.
24: K-N-I-C-K-S. Well, Nickelback. Come on.
0: I know.
24: What's wrong with
0: you? I know. It was something because, like, my daughter has nothing against Taylor Swift. And this was in the family group chat. Bro, if I see Taylor Swift on my TV one more time.
24: Yeah, it was.
0: She'd had it.
24: But it was. It was that, you know, goofy high-fiving and hugging each other. And
0: well, the Knicks radio team not having it either.
27: No, they.
24: Oh, really?
27: I think this was a. They didn't realize that the mics were on.
24: Uh-oh.
27: And they're talking about. Like, basically, one person says, hey, I think that's Taylor Swift down there. And the play-by-play guy's like, really? I don't know if I believe you. And then one of the commentators, she was just like, get out of here. It's awesome.
0: Oh, yeah.
5: I don't know if
7: wow.
5: I believe you.
7: Wow, look at Tyler go.
5: You don't even know where you're looking.
7: Yeah, sure.
0: Yeah.
7: She's not a
5: I'm
7: Knicks
5: recording
7: fan.
5: Right
7: get
5: now.
7: Out of here, girl.
0: Not a Knicks fan. Get well, out of here, girl.
24: She kind of is a Knicks fan. She has been going to Knicks games since she was a little kid.
0: So you're back in.
24: I'm all in. I'm a Swiftie. Yeah,
0: you're defending her again.
24: That's right. Just saying, I thought the same thing.
0: Got it.
24: And I did a little research. Yeah, she is kind of sort
0: of. Okay. Yeah.
24: Probably right. More of a Knicks fan than a lot of them that were sitting there. Kylie Jenner. Which Jenner was that? Well, with the K? I don't know which one it was.
0: All the Swiftie people, they were going after that broadcaster. Got to watch out for that.
24: That's fine. Whatever.
0: Carmelo Anthony, a victim of white supremacy. Oh, that take.
24: Okay.
0: And the five stories we're watching today, straight ahead.
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0: Ah, summer. 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
0: The Markley, Van Camp, and Robbins Show. Jamie Markley, David Van Camp, Scott Robbins, and now the five stories we're watching today.
29: One, two, three, four, five.
27: Hey, number five, Acting Attorney General Todd Blanche announced today the indictment of three illegal aliens who participated in a large-scale human smuggling operation that brought more than a dozen children into the United States. Number four, the Cleveland Clinic Foundation has agreed to stop providing gender-related medical treatments to minors, like hormone therapy and the sex changes. They're not doing that anymore. Because the DOJ is investigating them, and they're also committing $2 million for detransition treatment. Number three, the Department of Housing and Urban Development is cutting off funding to the Los Angeles agency responsible for managing homelessness responses, and they accuse it of obvious fraud and wanton mismanagement. Number two, the bombing of Iran resumed overnight with President Trump saying even more is on the way today. And then number one on Truth Social, the president says in the not too distant future, we will be taking Karg Island and other oil infrastructure points in Iran and assume total control of their oil and gas markets. Those are the top five stories that we're keeping an eye on today. 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

0: they go to the amusement park. It's like, well, we want to do this roller coaster thing. Said they planning to go because they shared a special moment there 3 years ago, felt it would be meaningful to go back, but she's not cool with pausing their attempts to conceive. Just so she's available to ride the roller coasters. And so now the whole thing's gone viral. Where do you stand on that one?
1: I need to know how long they've been planning this trip. How expensive is it?
0: Yeah.
1: And if this is like your last hurrah before pregnancy and then having kids, maybe it would be worth just pressing pause for a couple months.
0: I'm kind of with you on that. You think it's silly, Scott?
2: Conceive on the roller coaster.
0: Oh, that'll go viral.
2: That's a memorable way. What a story you've got to tell.
0: I don't know how that's even possible.
2: Anything in that world's possible, sir.
1: Where there's a will, there's a way. Yeah,
2: absolutely. Yeah.
0: You've heard of Cedar Point.
2: Yeah.
0: Northern Ohio.
2: Yeah.
0: It's like a lot of people think that is like the roller coaster gap. That's where the best are.
2: Oh, yeah.
0: And my wife and I had planned trip late summer, 98, and it was late July. She found out she was pregnant.
2: And that's not with that.
0: We never did go.
2: So they had like a G-force on that thing?
0: Something.
2: I mean, it's like there's...
0: This is the Markley Van Camp and Robin show.
2: You're pinned against the back of it?
0: Well, there's a bunch of them.
2: Yeah.
0: At Cedar Point. I still have never been.
2: Yep. I haven't either. I have no interest in that sort of thing.
0: Yeah, that's something else I can tell my oldest daughter. That was another dream you killed.
2: Out of the way, Dad.
0: She knows I'm kidding. She knows I'm kidding. Biggest story today, David.
1: Biggest story of the day.
2: God, wow.
1: You're renouncing your oldest daughter, your firstborn, because you couldn't go ride roller coasters.
0: Do you know how good life was before you came along?
1: I used to have money.
0: No.
1: He used to get sleep.
2: He doesn't mean that.
0: Not at all. I've told her. There's no one that changed my life more than that person, my
2: oldest
0: daughter.
2: For the good.
0: Yeah, absolutely, 100%. Oh, we got to get to Carmelo Anthony being a victim of white supremacy, and what's your story coming up?

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2: ABC News, I'm Michelle Franz, and Pentagon officials say sections of the high-security building are in lockdown after systems triggered an air quality incident. ABC's Louis Martinez says some workers sheltering in place until tests by hazmat crews are concluded.
3: This is a very large building. 23,000 people work there on any given day, and the Pentagon has five sides, five floors, five concentric rings, and when you could be working in one of those wedge areas, one of those corners of the building, and be completely unaffected by something that's going on in another part of the building.
2: Secretary of State Marco Rubio announced the U.S. will sanction Cuba's state-owned gas and oil company, alleging Cuba's government was using it as a tool of repression and self-serving the regime. In Mexico, protests ahead of the World Cup's first match in Mexico City tonight. Demonstrators using the high-profile event to bring light to various causes, including missing individuals. This is ABC News.
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6: The Markley, Van Camp, and Robbins Show. Jamie Markley, David Van Camp, Scott Robbins. Mm-hmm.
7: Okay, so Carmelo Anthony, the verdict, guilty of murder, 35 years behind bars.
8: Yeah.
7: A victim of white supremacy. According to attorney Velma Anderson, who was on Roland Martin's show. He's got one on YouTube. He used to be at CNN. And this is part of what she said.
9: First and foremost, the one thing that I would ask for people to do at this moment is pray for the Anthony family, because they have been legally lynched for the last year. Mm-hmm. And more so by...
7: Don't pray for the Metcalf family, who actually lost their son, their twin brother.
8: Mm-hmm.
7: No, the real victims here, the Anthony family. Yeah. Yes.
9: More so by this slaughterhouse of a courthouse, as well as the family of the Metcalfs. So the energy right now is very white supremacy. They have shown up to be the pigs that they display with hate.
7: With hate.
8: How can you say that?
7: For mourning the murder of their son and brother?
8: Yeah. They've been more gracious than I ever could be.
7: A lot of people have
8: in
7: said
8: a
7: that.
8: Similar situation.
7: Yes. I don't disagree.
9: They are celebrating the loss of life and the loss of freedom.
7: That statement right there. He's dead. He's never coming back.
8: Right.
7: How dumb are you?
9: So that's the energy. We have a devastated family who didn't know that they was going to have to let their son go back into a holdover, because we have an overzealous prosecutor who lied throughout this trial, who put on liars as witnesses in order to be
7: all the black witnesses, liars, apparently
9: a saving grace for the white community.
7: Yeah.
9: so that they can win an election.
7: Okay.
8: What?
7: I don't know.
8: Win an election.
10: He stabbed another kid in the heart.
7: Yeah.
10: Damn, man.
7: But they got a narrative.
8: And apparently, Carmelo was the only one telling the truth.
7: Yes.
8: Everybody else was lying.
7: Yeah.
8: They ganged up on him.
7: Everyone in the tent.
8: Yeah, because this guy was such a danger. Yeah, okay.
7: Yep. Kid, you have that. Now, you had a clip from Jemele Hill.
11: Yeah. I thought this was interesting. So she has her own podcast, of course, and she used to be a sports commentator and then has gone all in on left-wing and racial grievance commentating.
7: Yes.
11: I thought this was kind of interesting, though, because even though the podcast for an hour and a half, and I watched most of it because I was intrigued by what she was actually saying. Now, a lot of it was still couched in the, you know, racial grievances. Oh, yeah, the system is all against black people all the time and blah, blah, blah. But there is a moment of clarity, and it's almost like she was laying it on thick on the grievance politics side of it about the overall system to sort of blunt the actual truth that she was going to tell her audience about Carmelo Anthony and the murder and how everything kind of came together that day at that track meet.
7: Okay. Roll it.
12: Let this be a lesson to us, especially to teach our young black boys, because we have definitely seen this in our community where the slightest of things has touched off something that can't be reversed. So we need to be having conversation with our young black boys about emotional regulation and decision making and discernment and wisdom. And those are not easy conversations to have in a world that sees them the way that they do, but we have to have them to save them, to preserve them.
7: Oh my gosh. Yeah.
11: Of course, you have to have that little piece in there, right?
8: But, yeah, that can't, yeah.
11: But she's telling the truth, and I would say that for most young men.
7: Of course.
11: You always have to have that conversation, because none of us who are of the male persuasion can look back at, let's just pick an age range, 15 to 25. Do you think you consistently made great decisions all the time?
7: Awful decisions.
11: Right.
7: Impulse control, not great.
11: No. And that's the job of parents to teach that. And particularly, yes. And I know I was just kind of floored that she said it. When you look at a lot of young men coming up in the black community, you see this in Chicago, you see this in New York, you see this in every major city in these communities where, there is a problem with getting disrespected.
7: You just saw it at Hershey Park, the Pennsylvania amusement park.
11: Yeah.
7: Yeah, someone got disrespected, and then it's like a fight with 50 people.
8: Right.
7: Yeah, more than 50 youth charged over massive brawl at the sweetest place on earth, Hershey Park.
11: Yeah.
7: Yes.
8: It was interesting that you mentioned that, because I read a piece today about how roller rinks, malls, places where kids used to congregate,
7: yes,
8: are not allowing it to happen anymore. They just said, no, you can't do it. You
11: under
8: have to be accompanied
11: 18.
8: By an adult. Yeah.
7: Yeah.
8: You come here.
7: And, because who wants to go there?
8: The gist of the article was, you tell these kids they need to get off their phones and get out and do stuff, and you want to let them go out and do stuff. Well, it's because they steal. It's because they fight. It's because it's hostile. No, that's why.
7: Yeah, there are no customers that want to go.
11: What was it? There was a big arcade that opened up in a mall. And what was it like? 3 weeks later, they had to have, if you're under the age of 18, you got to be accompanied by an adult because someone was bringing a gun. And
7: we
11: there
7: all
11: were
7: predicted
11: fights
7: it.
11: Happening.
7: Yes.
11: Yeah. And a place was called Round One, and the joke was Round One in the Chamber.
7: Yes.
11: Because a bunch of people showed up with scores to settle from outside of the mall, from school or whatever, and they're going to go and fight. And I think it's true. There are, and forget race for a moment here. I mean, there are too many young men in the ground or in prison because nobody taught them it's okay to just walk away.
7: That's right. Well, dude, the other problem, as Jemele Hill is saying, we got to teach, you know, our young black boys. You see video after video after video of parents that are just as bad as the kids.
8: Mm-hmm. Well, it's a learned behavior.
7: Exactly.
8: Yeah.
7: I mean, it's not like you've got these great parents and these kids are just going rogue. Now, that happens every once in a while, but no, it's a whole culture of freaking stupidity.
8: I do believe hell is frozen over. We agree with Jemele Hill today.
7: Partly.
11: Yes.
8: Yeah. Right at the end, that's where she lost
11: it. Right.
7: Yes. But part of it, yeah.
8: Yeah.
7: That was something.

0: Yeah. All right. Good one, David. It's that time. We do it a couple of times a day. Go around the table. It may not be the biggest story out there, but it caught your attention. You wanted to bring it in. David, what's your story here?
1: I've mentioned this a couple of times, but the best thing about the World Cup, and I'm not going to watch any. I'm not a soccer fan, so I'm not going to watch any of it. But I have really loved watching people from Europe or from the UK showing up, yeah, particularly in the South, and being amazed at the land of plenty that this awesome country of ours really is. Mm-hmm. There's a guy from Scotland named Sean. He's been traveling throughout the South. He's been on a barbecue tour, and at first he said that he really liked the Carolina style barbecue with, you know, Carolina style with a vinegar sauce, and he goes, every meat is ruined for me now. Well, then somebody said, hey, you need to go to Texas. And so he did. He went to San Antonio. The Scottish Society of San Antonio, yes, that is a thing, arranged for a surprise. He was awarded honorary citizenship and ceremoniously piped in the Alamo. Somebody was playing bagpipes as he walked through the Alamo. And then he went out into a more rural area of South Texas and found barbecue. And he says, look how I, as a Scottish guy in America for the World Cup, was welcomed to a Texas barbecue. The cooks, the pit master, invited him in the back. Like, opens up the pit, shows him this, like, array of ribs and brisket and sausage, everything going on.
0: Nice!
1: And then he had his first big red, which, yes, of course. He said, yep, sorry, everybody else's barbecue. Texas takes the lead. And,
0: wow.
1: And then, of course, he made his pilgrimage to a Buc-ee's. He got some beaver nuggets.
0: That is fun.
2: Soak it in, man.
0: Yeah, yeah, no kidding.
2: Yep.
0: All right, Scotty, what do you got for your story?
2: Well, I told you this before we were doing it. I said I got a kind of a moral dilemma thing I wanted to throw at you guys and just kind of get your take on it.
0: Oh, yeah.
2: So yesterday I'm at the bank. I don't go to the bank that often because of online banking, and you can do it on apps. And,
0: sure.
2: But I went in there yesterday because I had a check I needed to cash anyway. I didn't want the hassle. So I went in there to do it, and when I got done, I come out of the bank, and the bank is like its own little cul-de-sac area, right?
0: Okay.
2: And in behind that is a huge grocery store.
0: Mm-hmm.
2: And then there's my bank, right? So there's, in other words, a lot of business around it, right?
0: Mm-hmm.
2: So I'm driving out this little road to get on back onto the main highway yesterday, or back onto the main street. And I look up, and like halfway down in the middle of the road is a female, approximately, I don't know, 40 years old or so, didn't look disheveled or anything, but is motioning me to stop.
0: Okay.
2: Now, in that moment, my brain is like, stop. It's the right thing to do. But I didn't. I went past. Because okay. I'm like, I don't know what's in the purse. I don't know what's going on, right?
0: Okay.
2: Too close to a bank. So I leave. So as I'm driving down the road, then I'm thinking to myself, did I do the right thing by not stopping? Because I don't know why she was waving, you know? But I said there's a bank right there with people in it. Mm-hmm. There's a grocery store behind there with lots of people in it.
0: Yeah.
2: It seems like if you needed help, you would have gone that direction.
0: But she's in the middle of the road.
2: Kind of in the middle of the road, yeah. Hmm. Not directly in the middle, but close enough.
0: Okay.
2: Where you had to slow down.
0: And there's plenty of other traffic, like cars behind you, too.
2: No, there was nobody behind me because they were all in the parking deck. Nobody came out that way.
0: Got it.
2: At the same time I did, anyway. So I don't know. I don't know if I did the right thing or not. And then it haunted me for a while after that. Like, well, what if she really needed help? And I just blew it off because I was, I don't know if I'm going to get a gun.
0: Was that the woman that ended up on the news last night?
2: Oh, come on. Don't do this to me. I know better than that. This woman did not end up on the news last night.
0: Are you sure?
2: But I could have ended up on the news last night. That's what I was more worried about than anything.
0: Yeah.
2: So I didn't stop, and then I thought, well, maybe I should have stopped. And I think people are everywhere around this right now. I mean, I would have gone into the grocery store.
0: So what you're saying
2: really
0: is if she really needed help, somebody else will do it. Not my job. I'm out of here.
2: See,
0: sorry.
2: That's exactly how I felt.
0: Sorry.
2: I'm not a protector.
0: I'm out of here.
2: I didn't want to feel that way, but I thought if I stop and I get jacked, and she sees me coming out of a bank thinking maybe I've got money. I don't know. It was just the weirdest feeling. And it could have been totally legit.
0: Bad. And part of this is, not to get too deep into it. Okay, after your heart attacks, you have a balance sort of issue.
2: Yes.
0: Okay.
2: Yeah.
0: So if you had to get out of the car, I mean, you could get knocked down fairly easily.
2: Fairly easily, yeah.
0: Yeah.
2: Yeah.
0: In that sort of situation, what are you supposed to do?
2: Well, that's just it. I didn't.
0: What do you think, David?
1: You put it in a very nice way. I was trying to say or suggest kind of the same way, and everything that I thought would have come out kind of mean, but I was afraid it would come out mean. But I think the context,
0: you got to say it now, man.
1: I think the context kind of matters. No, I'm saying that if you do have those balance issues, yeah, that then you if she needs help from somebody chasing her, can you do anything about it?
0: Right.
1: Or if she is going to rob you, can you defend yourself? That's really what it comes down to.
2: Well, she robs me in my car.
1: Yeah.
2: You know, I could defend myself, but, you know, I don't know. I was just the weirdest feeling.
1: I mean, I would have stopped and asked what's wrong, but, you know, that's just because, you know, I have a conscience, but.
2: Yeah, see, I knew there would be something here.
0: I was like, could you just have rolled down the window with a little distance and say, what's the problem?
1: Yeah.
2: Well, I probably could have, and then a gun goes in my face, and, you know. I don't know. And you got to go back and get money out of your machine. I don't know, dude. It was the weirdest thing. A lot of times it's happened to me. If I have stopped, they've asked for money. Mm-hmm. They told me their car ran out of gas.
0: Sure.
2: There's two kids sitting in it or whatever.
0: Yeah. I would say high percentage chance it was some sort of scam.
1: Well, yeah, and if there's a grocery store and a bunch of other businesses around, then if she really needs that kind of help, she can go there.
2: And you got a bank right there.
1: Yeah.
0: Yeah.
2: So anyway.
0: Well, she doesn't have any money and she needed help, but that's okay.
1: Yeah.
0: Well, I'm joking.
1: Jason Voorhees was chasing her. I mean, but yeah, you
2: know. Yeah. That's what I thought too. I thought, well, maybe some guy. I don't know.
0: Do you feel better about it now?
2: Yeah, pretty much. Yeah.
0: Okay, good. I don't have time for my story.
2: I know. Sorry, I sucked all the oxygen out of the room there, but it was just one of those things where it's like
0: you robbed me, like you robbed that lady yesterday, but it's okay.
2: I didn't rob her.
1: He's in a ditch somewhere.
0: I do have a wild story to get to though, and. If you take mushrooms, you can speak again,
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0: having Alzheimer's?
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13: The Markley Van Camp and Robbins Show. 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
13: News update, David Van Camp.
14: Well, Lucy pulled the football back again. Trump on Truth Social, quote, based on the fact that discussions with the Islamic Republic of Iran have been brought to the highest level of Iranian leadership and approved, I have, as President of the United States of America, canceled the scheduled strikes and bombings against Iran this evening. Discussions and final points have been, but in both concept and great detail, approved by all parties involved. The naval blockade will remain in full force and effect until this transaction is finalized. Time and place of the signing will be announced shortly.
13: Okay.
15: Oh, I bought a bunch of snacks for the big bomb party tonight. That's a bun.
13: All right, we got to get to Nimrod. Here we go.
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13: All right. Nimrod's the News. We go to New Zealand, where, check this, more than 100,000 live cockroaches, illegal to keep in Australia, were confiscated from a single breeder.
15: Oh, my gosh.
13: Things you never know. The haul of Madagascar hissing cockroaches.
15: Oh, those suckers are big.
13: Worth $200,000 seized. Oh, yeah, they're like 2 to 3 inches.
15: Oh, yeah.
13: But massive. And I had no idea keeping these things were somehow illegal, but it was, and this person is busted doing time, and that's Nimrod in the News.
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23: From ABC News, I'm Michelle Franzen. Hours after threatening Iran with new strikes as early as tonight, if Iran didn't finalize a peace deal and reopen the Strait of Hormuz, President Trump now says he's calling off new military strikes. ABC's Martha Raddatz says both the U.S. and Iran continue to trade targeted attacks amid a fragile ceasefire.
24: Iran has fired back, again launching its own missiles at U.S. bases in Kuwait and Bahrain. All the missiles intercepted, but debris damaging homes, vehicles, and causing minor injuries to a child in Bahrain.
23: Moments ago, the Pentagon giving the all clear after hazmat crews responded to a potential air quality issue at the facility, triggered by sophisticated sensors, officials say, in certain sections, which then went on lockdown. Pentagon spokesperson Sean Parnell calling it a false alarm, saying additional testing confirmed no hazard exists and normal operations have resumed. Three separate efforts in the Senate to unanimously pass short-term extensions of FISA authorities ahead of tomorrow's deadline failed today. It comes after House lawmakers also failed to pass an extension. Here's ABC's Stephen Portnoy.
25: FISA Section 702 allows for warrantless wiretaps of overseas targets. It's been described by officials of both parties as a critical surveillance tool. The law permitting it has never expired, but it's set to tomorrow. Democrats who would be inclined to support a short-term extension are withholding their support, citing the president's choice of mortgage watchdog and Trump loyalist Bill Pulte to be acting director of national intelligence. Despite Pulte's lack of national security experience, Trump says he wants him in the role to downsize the DNI's office.
23: Celebrations in New York City over the New York Knicks' last-minute Game 4 win against the San Antonio Spurs last night, leading to police arresting more than 50 people. Outside Madison Square Garden, New York police say due to rowdy fans picking fights, climbing poles and scaffolding and setting off fireworks and smoke bombs. You're listening to ABC News.
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23: Volatile storms are targeting the Midwest and parts of the South today, with tornadoes still the threat.
31: Chicago, Davenport, Kirksville, up to Milwaukee, Grand Rapids, Michigan, and even Midlands. All chances for damaging wind is the main hazard, but a tornado could spin up in there. But Chicago has a little chance early afternoon. It's really this later afternoon, evening, where we stop the clock at 8 p.m. up to Milwaukee, down through central Illinois. That's the line that has the power from the actual cold front.
23: ABC's Ginger Z. U.S. Weather Agency agencies are warning of more extreme storms in much of the U.S. because of El Nino that's formed out in the Pacific Ocean with warmer than normal sea temperatures.
0: It is a very strong El Nino that has formed in the Pacific Ocean, according to the National Oceanic and Atmospheric Administration. And meteorologists say conditions will strengthen over the next few months with water temperatures rising in the Pacific Ocean. Typically, that means a storm track hones in on Southern California in the winter months, leading to extreme flooding conditions, and the northern half of the U.S. and parts of Alaska are more likely to see warmer than average temperatures and dry conditions in the winter, but each El Nino is different in terms of timing and magnitude. Alex Stone, ABC News, Los Angeles.
23: Kansas City Chiefs quarterback Patrick Mahomes signing a reworked contract that is worth now just over $500 million. The two-year deal makes him the first person in the NFL to sign a deal worth a half billion. Michelle Franzen, ABC News.
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14: Well, President Trump posting on Truth Social that based on the fact that discussions with the Islamic Republic of Iran have been brought to the highest level of Iranian leadership and approved, I have, as President of the United States of America, canceled the scheduled strikes and bombings against Iran this evening. Discussions and final points have been, both in concept and great detail, approved by all parties involved. The naval blockade will remain in full force and effect until this transaction is finalized. Time and place of the signing to be announced shortly.
13: Okay.
14: I would just say I heard the same thing in April.
13: Wow. So I heard you sigh there, Scott, David.
17: Man. David.
15: Well.
14: Hey, I hope this one pans out for sure.
15: I do too, but...
17: Scott!
15: Well...
13: Yeah.
15: This is the broken record, man. Over and over and over again.
13: So you don't think anything's going to come of this,
15: really?
13: Well,
15: I don't know what I think. I don't know what to think. I will say the tone on this one seems...
17: Give me a chance.
15: I'm trying. A bit more optimistic, right? Am I right about that, David?
14: Yeah, a little bit.
15: Okay.
13: Okay.
15: Like we're going to sign something. Time to be determined. Is that what it was? Or
14: yeah.
15: Location to be determined or whatever.
13: Okay.
15: I don't know.
13: All right, we'll see what happens.
15: I don't know.
13: So that's the update. Anything else before we move on?
14: No, that's about it. I mean, here we go.
15: Yeah.
13: Yeah.
15: What a show.
14: Delay, delay, delay.
13: It would be best if they got the deal done, I will say that.
14: It'd be great.
13: Yeah. Believe it when I see it.
15: I will, too. I will, too. And at this point in time, I think it's okay to be skeptical.
13: Oh, yeah, it is.
15: You know?
13: So, absolutely.
15: We'll see.
13: Okay, other news out there. Oh, I wanted to make sure to get to this. Just because it seems pretty fascinating. And this isn't me just saying this to say go out and do shrooms. But we ran out of time for this story that I saw. This 80-year-old woman with late-stage Alzheimer's took 5 grams of psilocybin mushrooms and started speaking again. Yeah.
15: What?
13: Yes, a newly published case report in Frontiers in Neuroscience describes this remarkable and unexpected response in this 80-year-old woman. Again, advanced Alzheimer's.
1: Yeah.
13: So after 19 hours of taking this strain of mushrooms, the patient spontaneously awakened and began speaking for hours, engaging in autobiographical conversation and recalling memories that had not been expressed in years.
15: Holy cow.
13: It was not supposed to be possible.
1: How? Boy, I'll tell you, man, that just ups the game for the nursing home industry, doesn't it?
13: Yeah, dude.
1: You're just like, hey, come here and we'll let you trip all for the rest of your golden years and no longer have Alzheimer's.
13: Either that or it's, you know, some son or daughter bringing in the shrooms.
1: Yeah.
13: Like, what could it hurt? You know?
1: I mean, I don't know, man. And obviously, I'm not, you know, a chemist or a biologist. I'm just saying that as a person who had partaken in the old magic mushrooms, not saying it makes you a genius or anything like that, but it does unlock areas of your brain that you did not know existed. That's not an endorsement. I'm not saying, hey, you run out and go start tripping right now.
13: Like, what did you access?
1: Well, for me, it was actually the last time I ever did it. And I'll tell you the quote that I got from a buddy of mine after this. Last time I ever did it, I was thinking about dropping out of college again. Didn't really know what I wanted to do. And then I, you know, did the smart thing and took magic mushrooms. And then too much. And wound up just in my apartment for hours, like sitting, and I was able to like look at my entire life story like they were in manila envelopes on my floor. It was crazy and uncomfortable looking inside of yourself like that. The next day, it was like, okay, I stopped smoking weed. I enrolled in the maximum amount of credit hours I could get, and at the University of North Texas, I buckled down and I wound up graduating finally.
13: Wow.
1: And never, ever, ever touched that stuff ever again. And when I told my buddy about that just a couple of years back, he goes, oh yeah, that was the mushrooms telling you, you don't need us anymore. We have set you free.
13: Hilarious. I'm surprised you didn't want to take it one more time and start writing songs, because this was after the music career failed, right?
1: Oh, yeah, yeah, yeah.
15: But he's probably on the manila envelopes. There's all kinds of failed songs.
1: There were, yes.
13: By the way, if you're just joining the show, David has never let Scott or I hear any of his songs, any of his originals.
1: I'll get you some mushrooms. You take them. And then you can listen to my songs so you can be on my level.
13: Oh, that's hilarious. I think I'll probably pass on that, but I still want to know the lyrics.
15: Yeah, they're all in Japanese because he's also spoke that fluently well.
1: Well, high on shrooms.
15: High on shrooms, yeah.
13: Well, more of the story, this patient had lived with Alzheimer's disease for approximately 10 years.
15: Dude, this is amazing.
13: And experienced several functional decline over the preceding 5 years. According to the report, she demonstrated profound cognitive impairment, chronic urinary incontinence, impaired mobility, executive dysfunction, and severe reduction in spontaneous communication and emotional engagement. She couldn't hold a gaze. She could not dress herself. She could not walk without help. Her family, by the time of the case report, had long since accepted the woman that they remembered was no longer reachable.
15: Yeah,
13: that's the brutal reality of late-stage Alzheimer's. Man.
15: Now, is this...
13: But at hour 19, she started to speak.
15: I mean, will the effects last?
13: I don't know.
15: Or do you have to continually pump mushrooms?
13: Well, during the initial phase, she was agitated, sweated profusely, and entered a prolonged sleep state.
1: Sounds about
13: that
1: right.
13: That suggested unconsciousness.
1: Yeah.
13: But the 19-hour mark, she started speaking. Recalled life events. On the following days, her family reported meaningful improvements across multiple domains.
15: Wow.
13: Yeah. It's a wild story, man.
15: Incredible.
13: So then they gave her a 3-gram dose about a month later. This was after the initial 5-gram dose.
15: Wow.
13: And was followed by increased verbal expression, humor, and greater walking agility.
1: I bet her sense of humor did improve.
13: So the humor detail in particular is striking. Because that's a complex cognitive act.
1: Too bad she was just laughing at a shadow puppet that she saw on the wall and no one else could see.
15: Hey, whatever works.
1: She's like, Charlie Chaplin is doing the Macarena in this room. This is hilarious.
13: So, David, you may know this. I don't know if you know it, Scott. Psilocybin is known for its mechanisms in promoting neuroplasticity, anti-inflammation, and improving functional connectivity of brain networks.
15: Wow.
13: In the treatment of depression and other diseases.
1: They've talked about that a lot with, like, PTSD as well, like a guided therapy. Not just like, hey, go to your local street pharmacist and pick up a bag of shrooms, but
13: right.
1: Under the care of a doctor. That's been studied for years and has some promising leads to it.
13: Yeah. I would love to have this conversation now with my oldest daughter because she gets into all this stuff from being a doctor and studying all this stuff.
15: The holistic medicine stuff?
13: Yeah.
15: Jeez.
13: Not that she's taking shrooms. I don't want to give talking about, you know, the cellular level and all that stuff.
15: I just find this stuff fascinating.
13: It is.
15: I mean, with Alzheimer's in particular.
13: I know.
15: It almost reverses Alzheimer's. It does reverse Alzheimer's.
13: Well don't know.
15: Like I said, I wonder how long it lasts. Story. I wonder if it, you know, after a few days, you go slip back into wherever you were before until you take more shrooms.
13: It could be.
15: I don't know.
13: I don't know. Keep an eye on that story.
15: Could RX pick up the cost of shrooms?
13: I know you have a clip of Jasmine Crockett. Now I can picture is Jasmine Crockett on shrooms.
1: Oh,
13: it might help.
1: It might.
15: Wow.
13: It can't hurt.
1: Might help her right eye wander back into place.
15: Good. It very well could.
13: Oh, that's brutal.
15: Yeah.
13: Holy smokes. I can see better than I have in years. So she's still talking about the Carmelo Anthony case after he murdered Austin Metcalf.
1: And she made the statement to TMZ that Carmelo had no choice but to get all stabby.
13: Had no choice?
15: No choice.
13: What?
2: 35 years for a kid who had decided to go under a tent that was not his team's tent as it was raining.
13: It wasn't raining when he went in.
2: And simply didn't want to be put out in the rain by some random kid that he didn't know who was larger than him.
13: There were many people in the tent telling him he should leave. Wasn't his tent.
1: Mm-hmm.
13: Was he really that afraid of the rain? Please.
2: Listen, a lot of people don't know what it is to live as a black person in this country.
13: Here we go.
2: Just like you can give the benefit of the doubt to so many police officers when they go out and they shoot some black unarmed person, even though
13: rarely.
2: They are trained.
13: Yeah.
2: The fact that there was little to no mercy seen or humanity seen when this black boy said that I was scared.
13: Oh, my gosh.
1: Actually, 35 years is the mercy.
13: Yes. A lot of people felt like it should have been life.
1: Well, they do, under sentencing guidelines in Texas, they consider the age of the defendant. And so because he was young, that the 35-year sentence with the possibility of parole before that is the greatest mercy that anyone could expect in that situation.
13: Yeah. The race hustling is just its own art form.
1: It is bizarre.
13: Something like, but if that's your business, what else are you going to do?
15: Yeah, it's like it's pledge week, though.
13: I know. But I mean, it's like you're in DVD sales.
15: Right.
13: And you're still trying to say this is the best way to see your home entertainment.
15: Right.
13: You're clinging on desperately. Mm-hmm. We need to make more DVDs. Something needs to happen.
15: Wow.
13: Okay.
15: That's something.
13: Oh, yeah. Really is.
15: That is something.
13: I happen to see this story. Math scores down with kids.
15: Oh, are you surprised?
13: I'm not surprised.
15: No.
13: What do you think one of the big reasons why would be?
15: Well, I would imagine it's the grading system and how they've dumbed it down.
13: Well, it's a lot of people were thinking, well, because of COVID.
1: Yeah.
15: I was even thinking about that, but you're right.
1: Yeah.
13: This isn't even about COVID. This is just like down, just and no sliding scale, just like proficiency scores keep going down. Whole piece in the Washington
15: Post.
13: Well,
15: there's a collapse of the family unit. There's a collapse of parents being involved in their kids' education.
13: there's also a collapse of just teaching kids math.
15: Well, that too.
13: Think of all the nonsense that we see that are in schools all the time that didn't used to be there.
15: Yep.
13: It's like a bunch of activists in schools need to get rooted out, crying out loud.
15: Do like trans math teachers.
13: Oh, gosh.
15: Combine the two.
13: Man, oh, man.
15: The guy with the Carmen Miranda hat on, and he's teaching math now.
13: Yeah. Oh, the other night, too. We don't need to go into the Spurs collapse last night and the big Knicks win.
15: Jeez.
13: But that first game that was in New York,
15: yeah,
13: that Trump was at,
15: yeah,
13: and everybody, oh, how can he put everybody out? Everybody has to wait in line now because Trump. Trump's got to have all this security, whatever. That whole thing turned out to be a lie.
15: Really?
13: Yeah, it wasn't Secret Service. Because the Knicks owner, James Dolan, was doing an interview and he corrected people.
7: Let's just talk about the Game 3, right?
13: Mm-hmm. Right.
7: The Secret Service didn't demand this stuff.
13: Okay.
7: It was NYPD, and it was really the commissioner's office.
8: Really? Mm-hmm.
7: Right.
8: It would have made more sense if it was the Secret Service.
7: It would have, sure, right?
8: Because we could accept that. We don't like it, but we would have accepted
7: right,
8: it.
7: But no, this was the commissioner's plan all along. She just used the president coming as an excuse to set it up.
13: Yeah. So everybody's blaming. Wow. No, actually, it was not. Mm. Yeah.
15: Well, imagine that, another lie.
13: But there are a lot of people in San Antonio today looking for shrooms after that devastating loss. Oh. Man, that's sad. Oh, Victor Davis Hanson on Ireland. You got to hear this. And the five stories we're watching today
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13: coming up.
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0: the Markley Van Camp and Robbins Show. Jamie Markley, David Van Camp, Scott Robbins, and the five stories we're watching today.
1: One, two, three, four, five.
2: Okay, number five, the Cleveland Clinic Foundation, as there's an investigation from the DOJ into its practices for so-called gender-affirming care for minors. Is ongoing. They have agreed to stop providing sex changes for kids, and they have committed $2 million for detransition treatment. To me, it's like, this is such a, like, it's almost depressing how much this feels like a win, because it was obvious that this never should have been going on to begin with.
3: Yeah, what's interesting, lives at TikTok, just put it out on X. Boston Children's Hospital, remember? At first, it never happened there.
2: Yeah.
3: And then they bragged about it.
2: Yeah.
3: They have their Pride celebration going on at the hospital right now. And happy Pride. And there's all the kids. And they got, like, this parade with rainbow balloons. And they got the U2 playing. Disgusting. Why? Why is that necessary? At a children's hospital.
2: It's not, but...
3: You're pushing something on them.
2: Yes.
3: Knock it off.
2: Number four, Acting Attorney General Todd Blanche announced the indictment of three illegal aliens who participated in large-scale human smuggling operations that brought more than a dozen children into the United States. These are like mass sponsorships of unrelated, unaccompanied children. He says there are right now something like 15,500 open cases on this right now, on stuff like this.
3: Okay.
2: Number three, HUD, that's Housing and Urban Development, is cutting off funding to the Los Angeles agency responsible for managing homeless response, accusing it of obvious fraud and wanton mismanagement. Number two, President Trump saying earlier today that we would be

0: Mixed not race.
1: I'm recording it right now.
2: That's it. Yeah, here it is.
3: She's not a Knicks fan.
1: Right now.
3: Get out of here, girl.
2: She's not a Knicks fan. Get out of here, girl. She's now sort of apologized.
4: Oh, yeah.
2: Sort of. Saying I didn't see her at any of these games.
4: Right.
2: You know, this year, last year.
4: Mm-hmm.
2: And then there was the game. They were in Cleveland. Travis Kelce, wasn't he chugging beer and stuff? And rooting for Cleveland?
4: Well, was he at the game?
2: Yeah.
4: Then he was chugging beers.
2: But she didn't wear any Knicks stuff there.
4: Right.
2: So she was a little confused.
4: Yeah.
2: But she's like, yeah, if she is a Knicks fan, it's fine. But
4: she has been her whole life, my understanding is. Since she was like a little kid.
2: This is the Markley, Van Camp, and Robin show. I'm sure. All right, biggest story of the day, David.
4: I kicked her out for dancing, not...
0: biggest story of the day, I guess, is that the bombings are off against Iran. Because some sort of deal is imminent.
4: Where's the money at on this?
0: I have not checked Polymarket, but I can do that if you would like.
4: Well, you wonder sometimes.
2: The last time I checked Polymarket on what's going on in Iran, it was very depressing.
4: How things have shifted now that he brought this, he mentioned that.
2: Yeah.
4: And if there is, did he say, when he says shortly, what's he mean by that? I mean, tonight?
0: Mm-hmm.
2: Yeah. We also got to get to, well, people ticked off in Ireland. Victor Davis Hanson talks about that and the United States and the Scott Robbins trifecta all coming up.
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11: Hey, get in here. 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
3: ABC News, I'm Michelle Franzen. After growing bipartisan criticism over President Trump's acting DNI director choice, Bill Pulte, the president now says he's nominating current U.S. attorney and former SEC chair Jay Clayton to head the intelligence agency. The announcement follows both the House and Senate failing to pass extensions of FISA 702 that allows wiretaps to monitor for foreign threats. Democrats say they were not voting due to Pulte's installation. President Trump now says he's calling off new military strikes against Iran if they didn't make a deal to end the war. Here's ABC's Karen Travers.
4: Now, there are a lot of questions because of this post. We have asked the White House for more clarity on this, have not received an answer yet, but it's not immediately clear what the president is saying was actually approved. Notably, at no point in this short post does he actually say deal, and he isn't providing details on what was agreed to.
3: Excitement building for the start of the World Cup. Tonight's first match in Mexico City between Mexico and South Africa. This is ABC News.
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6: The Markley, Van Camp, and Robbins show. Jamie Markley, David Van Camp, Scott Robbins. Got the Robbins trifecta coming up in a few. News update, David Van Camp.
7: All right. Well, President Trump says the bombings have been canceled with Iran, and because there is some sort of deal that has been agreed to, they're going to sign on the dotted line, and that's going to be announced. And I know it's Groundhog Day, Scott, you were just before the break asking about what the odds are, what the betting markets are saying.
8: Yeah,
7: just
8: that's usually a tip right there.
7: Polymarket has it a permanent peace deal by June 15th at 12%. However, it tips over into 52% by August 31st.
6: Okay.
8: All right.
6: That makes me think of the different people from the administration saying by September.
7: Yeah. Yes. Well, look, I mean, when he said 4 to 6 weeks, that was 4 to 6 metric weeks, okay, which translates roughly to several months.
6: Like 4 to 6 months.
8: Man, yes. You're the Got spin it. Doctor there. It's all right. It's all right.
6: Yeah. Probably heard, as far as California goes, that some homeless people were bribed with cash and drugs and other incentives to vote Democrat.
8: Mm-hmm. I got another good story about that coming up, too, by the way.
6: Hakeem the Dream Jeffries was asked about it. This is what he has to say.
9: Earlier in the week, you told me that there is no election fraud happening in California and that anyone who questions the outcome of the election is a conspiracy theorist. However, there are now homeless people on Skid Row admitting they were bribed with cash, drugs, other incentives to vote Democrat in elections. Does that change your stance at all on whether or not these elections are rigged?
10: Listen, I'm unfamiliar with those reports, and I wouldn't be surprised if those are part of some far-right conspiracy theory being peddled on the internet to try to convince the American people that there's evidence of fraud in California.
6: Well, they're supposed to be creative people on the left, I thought.
7: Yes.
6: So they're going back to that tired old right-wing conspiracy.
7: That's what it is. There's a woman who admitted she did it.
6: Yes.
7: And she's going to jail for it.
6: Correct.
7: So it's only possible that she's the only one who is going to Skid Row and paying homeless people in liquor and, you know, $2 bills, basically, to go vote.
6: Sometimes I think it's sort of like this. You have these unbelievable statements like this, well, probably some far right-wing conspiracy, thinking, well, who would believe that? And if you were to answer the question, it would be certain demographics, especially dumb liberal boomers. And as long as they can keep those people believing what they're saying, they'll still get their votes.
7: Yeah.
6: That's the only thing I can figure.
7: You know, Hakeem, I don't know if you listen to this show or have somebody on your staff who does or if this can get to you. If you want to use my metric excuse, you can. Oh, I thought you were talking about fraud and metric. Oh, if we're using imperial units, then yes, fraud's everywhere.
8: That's what you got to do.
11: Of course.
8: You have to wear the shirt, down with imperial.
11: Yeah. Yes. Well, he gets his fashion tips from other places.
8: Does he?
11: Like when he airbrushed his face with the Knicks hat?
8: Yes.
11: Did you see that?
7: He thinned himself out.
11: Yeah. He thinned himself out.
8: Yeah. With his pink Knicks hat.
11: Yes.
7: He's done that before, too. He posted a photo of him just casually sitting by the East River, like leaning up against a bus bench.
11: Oh, and the bench was warped.
7: Yeah, and the bench was warped, like inward, because someone sloppily photoshopped it to make him look thinner.
11: Yes.
7: He's a very vain guy, because he's not like a fat guy.
11: He just broad shoulders to thin him out in the waist to make him look, you know, more manly.
8: And human.
11: Yes.
8: Mm-hmm.
11: Anyway. I mentioned it. Eesh. Seen what's happened in Ireland, where this Irish dude was almost beheaded by the migrant. It was insane. And that, like... That was the match.
7: Mm-hmm.
11: And, man, then you had the riot. Well, I mean, and this has been brewing for a long time. You remember when Conor McGregor was in the United States, March 2025?
8: Yeah.
11: I think it was with Trump, and he was talking about it then.
12: It's like what? That America is made aware of what is going on in Ireland. What is going on in Ireland is a travesty. Our government is the government of zero action with zero accountability. The illegal immigration racket is running ravage on the country. There are rural towns in Ireland that have been overrun in one swoop, that have become a minority in one swoop. So issues need to be addressed. And the 40 million Irish Americans, as I said, need to hear this, because if not, there will be no place to come home and visit.
11: Yeah. Saw just clips from different shows going on. This dude that called in.
13: They're not listening. The political class are not listening. These people who are coming over here illegally, they're rapists, terrorists. They're coming over here. It's literally like putting a wolf in a sheep field. You are giving them a target-rich environment. You haven't vetted them. You've done nothing. All you've done is dump them in a place where they can wreak havoc. Where they come from, guess what? There's no law. If they can do literally whatever they
11: true
13: want, well, guess what? What goes around comes around. And I think the political class have got a very, very, very big smack on the nose coming.
11: Yeah, so we'll see.
8: Mm.
11: So Victor Davis Hanson, Hoover Institute, was on Fox last night talking about this. And he talked about the United States, UK, the civil rights movement, and then what's happened since then. And I just want to get your reaction to this.
14: We've got three generations of people in their 40s, 50s, and 60s that grew up with reverse discrimination, and they didn't know anything about segregation or institutionalized racism. All they know is that their job opportunities were curtailed because there was this new idea of equality of result, where people, based on their skin color or ethnic origins or whether they're migrants or something, they had preferential treatment, and yet they were paying for the sins of prior generations. That's what they felt. And then finally, there was a class element to it. The elites crafted this system to bring in constituents dependent on state largesse, but they were never subject to the consequences of their own terrible ideology, because they had the money and the zip codes and the resources to protect themselves from that kind of violence that we saw. And they made it worse by insulting the white working class as if they're illiberal and Neanderthal, when they created the conditions and they were immune from them. And now they don't know what to do, because they realize it's blowing up in their face, both there and in the United States.
11: And that is what you're seeing. Jobs are gone. People coming in, taking the culture away from them.
8: Mm-hmm.
11: And yeah, you can say, well, I don't condone burning up houses and getting migrants out of their homes and all that sort of stuff. Then the question is, can you understand how they got to that point? It's not to justify it, but to understand it.
8: Which brings up the question of civil war eventually. Again.
11: Oh, yes.
8: And, you know, and I don't want to be the alarmist, but it's going on in other parts of the world, and you think, well, it's a very real possibility.
11: Yes.
15: Man.
11: No doubt. All right, you ready for your big three?
15: Yeah, let's go.
11: Here we go.
16: Are you ready?
17: One, two,
16: it's the three most important news stories of the day.
18: I hit the trifecta.
16: Well, at least according to Scott Robbins. It's the trifecta on the Markley, Van Camp, and Robbins Show.
11: Every day about this time, Scott Robbins' top three stories, helped by his hero.
19: I'm Casey Kasem.
15: Well, well, well. Hi, Casey.
19: I'm ready.
15: Been okay? Been doing all right?
19: Yes.
15: Okay.
19: I'm ready.
15: Don't worry about his health a little bit. He seemed a little shaky last time I saw him. Okay, all right.
7: All right, what you got for number three?
15: Ballots continue to arrive in mailboxes of dead Californians ahead of this year's primary election, despite repeated efforts by relatives to notify the officials they're dead.
11: That's a right-wing conspiracy.
15: The California Post has learned this. A Los Angeles resident there, Steve Brown, said, I followed every instruction. I followed everything these election officials gave me after my wife died in 2021. I reported her death. I submitted paperwork. I even sent them a copy of her death certificate. But they keep sending ballots. And she's not here anymore. Asking someone in the household to fill them out. 5 years this has been going on. He said it's a lot of work. You do what they tell you to do and the ballot still comes over and over and over again. And this is something I did not know until I was reading the story. A 2025 review of 2 million active California voter registrations by something called the Public Interest Legal Foundation identified 94,516 registrants flagged as deceased.
11: Wow.
15: Through comparisons with Social Security death index and obituary records. So they double cross checked it, and guess what they found out? Like 96,000 are dead. But the ballots are sent to their homes. Somebody's filling them out.
11: Hakeem says it's just a conspiracy.
20: The countdown doesn't stop till we reach the
15: bunch
20: top.
15: Of garbage.
11: Scott Robbins, right? Yep. Back to top three of the day, up to number
19: two.
15: A Long Island hoarder was ratted out by her teen daughter, who blew the whistle on awful living conditions at the family's home.
11: Oof.
15: Leading cops to discover more than 130 cats and dogs inside.
11: Oh, gosh.
15: Yeah, Alina Horbaca, 54, arrested after they found putrid St. Andrews Lane residence contained toxic levels of ammonia known to trigger respiratory infections and severe health complications, according to charging documents. Now, they were able to get all the animals out of the house. Some of them severely not going to make it, severely injured. Or they were just in ill health.
11: Oh, man.
21: I got to talk about a f***ing dog dying.
15: They did say, though, on the bright side, that there were people came forward and adopted the healthy animals out, and their hope is that they'll return to health the other animals that were there.
11: Oh, man.
21: He was a little dog named Snuggles.
11: Yeah.
15: Yeah.
11: Nice.
20: And the countdown continues.
11: Scott Robbins trifecta, hey, top three of the day.
15: Some people collect Funko Pops. Others collect cats and dogs.
20: And finally... One.
15: Yeah, move right along on that one.
11: She was.
15: Yeah. Well,
21: what the hell's going on here?
15: I don't know, Casey. World Cup kicks off today in Mexico. Most Americans are waiting for real football season to start, but that's another story. So if anyone thought that the left in America would focus on celebrating the athletes competing in the world's biggest international soccer tournament instead of trying to find any reason to use to hate Donald Trump, you're wrong. The lefties have already found their World Cup hero, and it's not anybody that plays the game. The most lauded participant in the World Cup is a Somali referee that no one's ever heard of by the name of Omar Artan. It turns out that Artan won't be participating in the World Cup at all, at least not in the United States. Why? He's got ties to terrorist organizations. That's why they booted him out of the country. He's gone. Out you go. Of course, the left now is all flippy about it, including Ilhan Omar and others, who said, well, how can they do this? We have moral obligation to let people enter this country.
11: No, we don't.
15: That's the whole point of the World Cup.
11: No, we don't.
15: That's the universality of it all. No, it isn't. No, it isn't. By the way, 15 Iranian athletes, too, were out you go, with, again, ties to terrorist organizations. Mm-hmm.
11: Oh, they were kicked out.
15: They were kicked out, yeah.
11: I thought maybe Iran killed them.
15: No.
11: I wasn't sure what you were going with there, because they do that, too.
15: No, only if they asked to be exiled here, yeah. Then they get back home and bad things happen to them.
17: Yeah. And they were nervous.
6: Better believe it.
15: So this guy, who is going to become the first official ever from Somalia to referee during the World Cup, has been denied the opportunity because he's a big Hamas supporter.
17: Good.
15: Yeah. Yeah. That's Casey. What I thought, Casey.
6: Yeah, no kidding.
17: And there you have
6: it. Yes, the Scott Robbins trifecta, top three of the day.
15: Casey's family immigrated to this country, too, you know. Yeah.
18: He's Lebanese, right?
17: Yes.
6: Yeah. Better believe it.
15: Okay. They did it the right way, though, Casey. Yeah.
6: Okay. Oh, got a wonderful Nimrod of news. You won't be disappointed. And a news update next.

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10: On June 11, 1776, the Second Continental Congress appointed the Committee of Five to draft a declaration explaining why the American colonies sought independence from Great Britain. The committee included Thomas Jefferson, John Adams, Benjamin Franklin, Roger Sherman, and Robert Livingston. Delegates selected Jefferson to write the first draft, while Adams and Franklin carefully reviewed and revised his work. The committee aimed to justify separation, unite the colonies, and encourage foreign alliances against Britain. The document reached Congress on June 28th. After further debate and revisions following the passage of the Lee Resolution on July 2nd, Congress officially adopted the declaration on July 4th, 1776. And that's the way it was 250 years ago today. 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
12: Take some time to do some pre-planning with the folks at Wheeler Smith Mortuary. Call 543-6871. That's 543-6871. Wheeler Smith Mortuary.
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17: By the way, Brickhouse Nutrition's got a lot of other great stuff, too.
16: Well, I mean, well, they do. Yeah.
17: Yeah.
16: This Lean is just part of it.
17: Yeah. Yes. Okay.
16: Hi. Oh, come on.
17: You're done. You did fine. I mean, you, rough beginning of the at-bat,
16: well,
17: you came through.
18: Well, you left your bat in the dugout. I mean,
17: that was part of it.
16: That was part of it, yeah.
17: Yes. All right, news update, David Van Camp.
19: Well, President Trump says the bombings are off because some deal is imminent, but now it's being reported that Israel and whoever is representing Iran have no idea what he's talking about.
17: Okay.
19: God. So, it's Groundhog Day.
16: What is going on?
17: Are you saying you don't trust the Trumpster?
16: Scott! Well, does anybody talk to anybody? He's going to say? I don't know. Hey, BB, here's what I'm going to say, okay? You good with that? Are we good?
17: Who said that they didn't know what was going on, David?
19: Israel and Iran.
16: Both of them?
19: Yeah.
16: No idea.
17: Well, they could be just...
16: Maybe that's part of the agreement.
17: We don't know. All right.
16: They agreed on something, right? Neither one of them know what's going on, so.
17: On it goes.
19: There you go. That's the agreement.
17: Yeah. We know all right, we got to get the Nimrods, my goodness.
20: When the going gets tough.
21: Damn it, this is too hard.
20: The dumb get dumber.
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21: I love the poorly educated.
17: All right. Nimrods in the News. We go to Manatee County, Florida. The state's attorney's office seeking an enhanced sentence for Ronald Willard, who's guilty of multiple charges, including his 8th DUI.
16: Oh, come on.
17: Dang.
16: Man.
17: He already had the suspended license, like, revoked because of the prior DUI convictions. But something happened where Ronald goes over to this other guy's house and punched him in the arm.
16: In the arm?
17: Isn't that wild?
16: Yeah, that's weird.
17: And so then cops are called, cops get there, he's behind the wheel, he was intoxicated and driving, and that was number 8.
16: Gosh.
17: So yeah, the crime now carries a maximum possible sentence of 15 years.
16: Yeah, go to jail.
17: The punch in the arm, that seems like the old Charlie horse
16: right,
17: thing.
16: Right, that's what I was thinking too.
17: Because you always like my brother's friends.
16: Yeah, I know,
17: different.
16: Yeah.
17: Hey, little Markley,
16: yeah.
17: Who won the racehorse? No! I'll tell you what, driving horse! Burp! Right in the arm. That sucks.
16: Exactly. Yeah.
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5: From ABC News, I'm Michelle Franzen. Former SEC Chair Jay Clayton and current U.S. attorney is President Trump's pick for Director of National Intelligence. The president's choice of Bill Pulte to serve as acting DNI director, receiving bipartisan pushback, including failed votes today to extend FISA's critical surveillance tool. That's set to expire tomorrow. ABC's Catherine Falders has details.
7: Of course, the House and the Senate have both left, so we'll have to see. But this is what's very clear about this is Trump and the White House understanding that FISA wasn't going to get through by the end of the week, and that even though Trump was saying that Bill Pulte would serve in an acting role, that really wasn't going to do him any favors on Capitol Hill. He needed to make a decision, and he needed to make a decision on this quickly.
5: President Trump announcing he's standing down on his threat to strike Iran hard tonight if leaders did not agree to a peace deal. The president claiming Iranian officials have agreed to approved final points of an agreement, but offered no details. Here's ABC's Karen Travers at the White House.
22: We have seen the president before in social media posts indicate optimism about an agreement being close, talking about working with allies as he does in this post to try to push things along. But it's not clear specifically what was agreed to, but one thing he does make clear is that the strikes he had said this morning in the 8 o'clock hour that were going to happen against Iran tonight, for now, have been canceled.
5: On the heels of the inflation report this week showing consumer prices are at highs not seen in 3 years, the producer price index out today showing that the prices jumped 6.5% in May at the wholesale level from the previous year.
27: The numbers suggest that inflationary pressures faced by consumers are beginning to percolate up through the supply chain. Analysts say that, as with the consumer price index, surging fuel and food prices are behind the increase in the PPI.
5: ABC's Jim Ryan. On Wall Street, stocks surging over word the U.S. is backing away from strikes to Iran. 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
5: The Pentagon announced it's lifted its temporary shelter in place this afternoon after hazmat crews responded to an incident when systems triggered an air quality alert. Pentagon officials now say that was a false alarm. Sections of the high security facility in lockdown then. ABC's Alex Brochet is outside the Pentagon.
30: It was a shelter in place. There were no evacuations here, according to those sources that talked to ABC News. The other thing that we learned is that for the vast majority of the Pentagon, which there's some 23,000 folks at work here, it was business as usual.
5: In Southern California, Pasadena police say a so-called horseplay incident between two police officers led to one being injured.
3: Two officers were allegedly playing with their guns when one went off. In newly released dash cam video, as one officer is pulling into the Pasadena Police Department garage, another officer at the back of his patrol SUV pulls out his gun and points it, seemingly jokingly, at the officer pulling in. The officer pulling in then pulls out his gun, again seemingly jokingly, but the gun fires. The bullet went through the windshield and hit the first officer in the shoulder. It happened last September, but just now has become known publicly. The chief calls it horseplay or failing to follow safety rules. The officer who was shot has recovered. The chief says the officers involved were disciplined. Alex Stone, ABC News.
5: Severe storms once again targeting the Midwest today. Michelle Franz in ABC News.
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2: 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Edgar is in Fort Worth, Texas. Hi, Edgar. How are you?
14: Good. How are you, man?
2: Better than I deserve. What's up?
14: My question was, obviously we follow you, we've been watching you for a little while, but how do we get started on this? You know, I like your steps. I like the thought of being financially free, not having a mortgage, but how do we get started? How do we get that discipline into getting to where you guys are, where like a bunch of your people that call, you know, how do we get there?
15: Dude, you're the man, Edgar. What brought you to this point?
14: I don't know. The thought of being financially free. Like I said, obviously, I feel like the biggest debt that we have is our house. Mm-hmm. I wish I didn't have that. Even some of my neighbors that are older, you know, one day he was telling me that he paid his house cash. And I was like, dude, how? How do you do all this? How? And he's older than me, but I want to be there, you know?
15: Dude. You came to the right place, brother.
2: So, I mean, there's two questions in the question. Question number one is philosophically, psychologically, how do you create discipline? Right. And that's a great discussion. And then the second question is just what's the first thing I do? Well, the first thing you do is you do a budget on every dollar with your wife, and you will find as soon as you do that tonight, it's free to download, that you're going to find several thousand dollars in margin in your life. And then what do we do with that margin? Well, we're going to apply it to baby steps. And first baby steps, $1,000. Second one, let's get all the house, car, everything paid off except the house. And then when that's done, we're going to build an emergency fund. So how much do you have in savings?
14: I have about maybe $30,000. Yes, sir.
2: How much do you have in debt, not counting your house?
14: So that's the thing. I feel like, honestly, I can't tell you the correct number, but I think our biggest debt is her car, maybe 14. And then, well, the biggest one's the house, obviously. But
0: yeah, not counting the house. You got 14 on a car. What else you got?
14: Maybe a couple credit cards over 2,000.
0: Okay. Well, the first thing you do if you're lost is you have to find that sign in the mall that has a red arrow on it that says you are here. And that means you need to get a detailed list out and figure out where you are exactly. And you and your wife go over that. You say, okay, here's our debts. We've got these five debts, and to the penny, figure them out. What is it? What does it take to get debt free? Okay. And It sounds like $30,000 will get you out of debt.
14: It does, but it's also, like you said, I think it's more of the mindset of like, okay.
0: I know that, but I'm talking about the money. You got the math here. I'm not talking about your brain. I'm talking about your math. The math is, once you decide to do this, and the two of you are sitting down looking at your every dollar budget, I would write checks and be debt-free
15: tonight.
0: Today.
15: Yeah.
0: And then, knowing that I'm going to live on this budget without any payments, and I'm going to rebuild my emergency fund as baby step three of 3 to 6 months of expenses. So as soon as you write checks and you're debt free, you're going to be working on baby step three. And when you finish that, which will just be a few months, then you will start your investing in baby step four. And you just start following the stuff you hear us talk about here on the air in detail. But if you don't think you're going to follow through, you won't start.
15: What's your hang up with the discipline part?
14: I don't know, honestly. I feel like, coming from nothing, you know, I mean, I'm not rich. We're not rich. We don't come from rich parents, none of that. So saving up even to now, 30 grand, the fact of knowing that, okay, I can be debt free, but it took me so long to get there.
0: So what's your income?
14: Grand. I think together we're like 120 was what we made last year.
0: Okay, so if you didn't have any payments but a house payment, couldn't you save some stinking money, Edgar? I mean, mathematically? Hello.
14: Yeah.
0: Sure you could.
15: Here's the thing I think you're struggling with. My dad was a policeman. My wife's parents were teachers. We didn't even know what it was going to feel like. And I grew up, you probably grew up in a home where those people had that kind of stuff, not people like us.
14: Right.
15: And you probably got boys that you ran with, and you've got survivor's guilt, and you got that we got out guilt. All that stuff is going to hold you back. And so here's what I want to tell you. You got to be led with math and with a plan, and you can't let your feelings dictate what you do next. The thing about discipline is I can't be swayed by motivation. I can't – because there's – dude, take exercising. I'm pretty disciplined when it comes to my exercise. If I waited to be motivated, I would never work out. Because you know what I'm motivated to do? Sleep in and eat ice cream for breakfast.
0: And gummy bears.
15: Because all three of those things are awesome. But I have an end goal, which is I want to be able to roll around on the floor when I'm 85 with my grandkids. And so I don't wait for motivation. I don't wait for feelings. I do the next right thing. And that next right thing is the plan in front of me.
0: And I know you could do it.
15: I know you can.
0: So the math says you can do it. And you're a guy that was able to save $30,000, so I don't know why you couldn't save $30,000 really fast
15: if you
0: had no payments.
15: You've attached identity to look how much money I got in this account, and you've allowed that to say this is what I'm worth. And actually, if you take away your car payments and you take away your credit card payments and you put that in an emergency fund, you're not as free as you feel like you are because you've just never seen a number that big in a checking account, right?
0: So here's the thing. Discipline's pretty simple. It's you have to want something other than what you have now more than what you have now. Okay? I have to want to be a different place more than I want to be where I am, and that moves my butt off of center. It's that simple. Where do I want to be? And do I want to be there bad enough to leave the comfort zone? Because the comfort zone is an illusion. It's a place where things die.
15: Mm-hmm.
0: People, lives turn mediocre. You don't want to live in the comfort zone.
15: Bodies atrophy, yeah.
0: Yeah. Anything that's inactive is dying.
15: Yes.
0: By definition. And that's what we do in a comfort zone. It's the problem we have in America in general.
15: Exactly.
0: The problem in America is you can be half butt at everything and live a life that is better than 98% of the rest of the world.
15: Right.
0: You can have an incredible life in America and be a complete half-butt. I mean, just mail it in at work, overeat, slob, binge-watching everything that you shouldn't be watching on Netflix, and nobody likes you, you're a spiritual moron, and you can still have an incredible lifestyle.
15: A comfortable life, yeah.
0: A comfortable lifestyle in America.
15: And it will catch you. It will catch you.
0: That's the problem. If instead you were freaking starving to death and you came off a dirt floor in your home, the floor was literally dirt, there was no floor, then you'd be going, I ain't going back.
15: Yep.
0: And there'd be a desperation in your soul, and you'd be scratching and clawing and spitting and flipping and getting stuff done, man.
15: That's right.
0: And that's the change. Is it leaving mediocre is harder than leaving pain.
15: And it feels different than you think it's going to feel. Keep going anyway.

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7: Today's question comes from Antonio in Pennsylvania. He writes, I'm 21 and I graduated from college this month. I'm about $50,000 in debt and have not started investing yet, but will when I start my new job. What advice would you give recent college graduates on what we can do to be smart early and set ourselves up for success. Maniacally, as crazy as you can. Your friends are going to think you're nuts. Your parents are going to think you're nuts. Your old professors will think you're nuts. Do whatever you can to get this student debt paid off as quickly as humanly possible. Make an obnoxious plan. Get your first job and then get a second job. Because here's the thing.
1: Get a third job.
7: For recent college grads, students used to always say, hey, I'm going to take a year off. Just do it because when you graduate and get your first job, your body will adjust to busy.

0: now, but year 21, you can get away with it.
1: It should.
0: Just work maniacally, because you're going to adjust to, you're going to be tired no matter what you do. You're going to adjust to tired. Just go work like crazy. And look up at 25, have a whole bunch of money in your emergency fund, have no money that you owe anybody, and then start investing, and you'll be a jillionaire. That's what I would tell you to do. What do you think, Dave?
1: Exactly. That's exactly what I would do. And don't buy a car.
0: God help you. Dave, I left college.
1: Number one thing we do, we go, I'm out of college. I've got an adult job. I'm going
0: to
1: get an adult car payment. That's a dumb butt idea right there.
0: I was driving an like a Tercel, 88 Tercel hatchback. And when I graduated college.
1: Sexy.
0: Dave, I doubled the amount of debt I had after my first year out of college.
1: And it was for cars.
0: With a car. I'd never said no to myself. I was rich. I was making whatever, 40 grand a year. I thought I was a millionaire. Don't buy
1: a car. Number one mistake people make in the first 2 years out of college is they go buy a new car.
0: Put every spare penny, pay the student loans off.
1: Yep. Drive the hoopty. Drive the hoopty. Shut up.
0: Ride the bike. Keep doing it.
1: Drive the hoopty. If you'll drive like no one else and work like no one else later, you can drive like no one else and work like no one else.
0: And people will tell you, you got to rest. You're 21.
1: Oh,
0: work like a maniac. Work like a maniac.
1: Don't be a wussy. Don't be a wussy. You need to rest. Oh, give me a break.
0: No.
1: Get it done.
0: Yes.
1: Get it done, man.
0: And I'll add something else. I just finished this big project, Dave. Go on dates. That's another good thing. It's a good investment for your life. Find somebody to marry. Cheap dates.
1: Cheap dates. That way,
0: if you're driving the same car and you're going on cheap dates, you'll know she really likes you.
1: Yeah.
0: So, yes, do it.
1: Because, dude,
0: if
1: Sheila went out with you and you're driving a hatchback.
0: That's how I knew.
1: You were just a handsome stud because that car wasn't.
0: She is ride or die because that's the car we went on dates with. Or, you know, you're in a bad way when she's like, hey, what if we just took my car? And her car was a used Camry. It wasn't like we were cooking. But, no, I knew that girl liked me because of my car.
1: You know, Sharon and I had a 1974 Monte Carlo. It was 1982, by the way. But, we're on our second or third date. And that thing had 480,000. I mean, it had 200,000 miles plus on it. It had been hit on every side and fixed. I was on the third transmission and the second engine. Since I had bought it. I mean, I ran that car.
0: That's the most East Tennessee thing I've heard today.
1: And so we're on the third date, and I'm explaining to her. I got $1.12 in my checking account, right? And I'm explaining to her how someday I'm going to be a millionaire. And we went across the railroad track, and the muffler fell off my car. I rolled up under the car with the toolbox, put it back on because I'd done it before, and we'll do it again after that, too. And she's like, oh, he's the one. How did that happen?
0: I'm marrying potential.
1: How did that happen? Well, it worked out for her. Rick is in Atlanta. Hey, Rick, what's up?
2: I need your help, Dave. Like Princess Leia says, Obi-Wan, you're my only hope. We are in a position where we thought we would not be. We've paid off everything. We have no debt, no mortgage, no nothing.
1: Good.
2: But we're in the process where, thanks to age and other things, we're needing to downsize and get a different house.
1: Okay.
2: We tried to get a HELOC to go ahead and pay for the house that we were thinking about, but because we have no credit score. And so no one will loan us money because we have no credit score. So we're hoping to sell our house and use the proceeds from the house to
1: improve
2: the house that we're going to buy. I'm 65. I'll be 66 at the end of
1: August.
2: How
1: much in your nest egg?
2: 69.
1: Hello?
2: I took a chunk out of a 403B to pay off the mortgage, and we've just been
1: how much money in your nest egg?
2: Not enough. Honestly, I don't know.
1: What's not? I mean, some people think 2 million is not enough. What is in your nest? Yeah.
0: Is it 50,000? Is it 800,000? Is it a million?
2: Actually, we don't really have one. We've got some cash on hand, but we don't have that much money. I have the pension that comes in. My wife and I do Social Security.
1: So you cleaned out all of your retirement savings, and you have none in order to pay off your mortgage.
2: No, we've paid off the mortgage.
1: I know. You said you took the money out of the 403B to do it.
2: Right.
1: And now there's nothing in the 403B?
2: There's very little. Very little.
1: Like 50 grand?
2: We took a calculator. Less than that.
1: Okay. All right. I got the idea. That's close enough. Okay. Okay. So that's not a source of money. What's your home worth?
2: Last year it appraised a little over four, but it's not in the best of shape, so we're probably going to be less than that.
1: Okay, and so how are you going to sell it?
2: We're going to do what we can. We're clearing stuff out. We're going to try and get everything out and get it as best shape as we can to get it fixed and just sell it as is and hope for the best.
0: Have you already signed a contract on a new place?
2: No.
0: Okay.
2: No.
1: Okay.
2: So,
1: listen, dude, you're broke. You have no money except this house and a pension that's coming in. And I don't want you to have a home equity loan. Because if the other deal, if it doesn't sell, you're going to have a home equity loan for 5 years. If this doesn't sell. And so I wouldn't go with this plan at all. No, I wouldn't do this. What I would do is put your house on the market and sell it and go rent something with the cash in your pocket for 6 months. And, or put your house up for sale. And then when it does sell, run by something and set up a simultaneous closing. But I would not put a home equity loan on your home and then go buy something. And then we'll put it on the market in the spring. And then, we got to work on it, and it's going to be next fall. And then the market slows down, and it takes you 2 years to sell it, and you're paying a payment the whole time. And you don't have a payment now, and you have no money now.
0: Would you recommend someone in his situation buy a house for $250,000 and put $150,000 back in retirement?
1: Yeah. Put it back into investments. I don't know if they can put it into retirement or not. But investments for a nest egg, so that you're not broke. He's talking about moving down.
0: You're right.
1: So I would I'd fix this house up as much as you can, get it ready, get it market ready, get a Ramsey trusted real estate agent to come over and talk to you about it, what you got to do to get it ready, what you put it on the market for, put it up for sale. And when it sells, delay the closing as long as you can, and then go out with money in hand, buy another house,

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3: 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And so many great wineries in Tin City. And we've got the Zanolis here. We welcome Shelly and Jimmy. And I hear the 27th is a special birthday party for Shelly. So happy birthday.
5: Thank you.
3: Let's talk about Zanoli Wines. Obviously, family owned and operated, which we love. Jimmy, what's the little bit of background on you guys?
5: My family, the Zanolis, have been in San Luis Obispo County since the 1840s. 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
3: Yeah, because you have a lot of experience in wine. Of course, your family with Bella Luna Estate, and you know, reading out the bio, it's like Jimmy's making wine and Shelly's in hospitality, and then now it's all kind of merging together for Zanoli Wine. Right. Talk about the wines, and you guys just got a write-up in Wine Enthusiast.
6: We did. Drum roll. It is for our 2024 Chardonnay.
3: Nice.
6: It's from Eskel Vineyard up in Santa Lucia Highlands. So they're talking about the best spring white wines, and we got named.
3: Nice.
6: I'm really excited about that.
3: So that's something that you can try at Zanoli Wines in Tin City literally anytime, you know, but get out there for the Tin Side and Out on June 27th, and it's Shelly's birthday. You guys, thank you so much, and we'll see you the 27th.
6: Absolutely.
4: Thank you.
3: Yay.
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0: I'm Michelle Franz, and President Trump nominating former SEC Chair Jay Clayton to be the next director of national intelligence. His current acting director, Bill Pulte, has received bipartisan backlash. Lawmakers in the House and Senate today rejecting measures to extend FISA's wiretap tool to monitor for overseas threats. Democratic Senator Adam Schiff on Clayton's nomination.
1: It doesn't solve the Pulte problem, and that is there's no way I can see the extension of this 702 surveillance authority while an acting DNI, Bill Pulte, if he's allowed to go forward, has access to that data.
0: President Trump claiming Iranian leaders have approved what he calls final points on a peace deal. The president did not offer details, but says he's calling off his threat to strike Iran targets if they didn't make a deal. Mexico kicking off the World Cup today with the match between Mexico and South Africa getting underway. The largest World Cup tournament being co-hosted by Mexico, Canada, and
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3: 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Andrew's in Portland, Oregon. Hey, Andrew, what's up?
4: Hey, fellas. Thanks for taking my call. I appreciate it.
3: Sure.
4: Recently got into a major accident, and it is putting a financial strain on me in the way of I don't know if I can afford my daughter's tuition anymore. So I was just kind of curious what you guys' thoughts on that were. The caveat is there's an emotional aspect of it to where, like, I rarely see her anymore. When she comes home, she spends all of her time at her mom's. She bails on me for Christmas and stuff like that. So I'm just kind of curious what you guys' thoughts are on that.
5: I would, this is tough to do when everything feels like it's happening all at once, but I would do my best to separate things. And okay. So right now what you're faced with is a mathematical reality. You have a relationship challenge, you've got issues over there on the side, but right now you have a math problem. And conflating the two makes it messier, and it's just going to cause more drama. You're going to have a hard conversation either way, but sitting down with your daughter and saying, this has happened and this is my financial reality. I can't continue to do this. And having this conversation as soon as possible, because school starts up in a few months.
3: How much is the tuition?
4: My part, her mom and I are divorced, so my part of it is $12,000 a year. She's going to be
3: what
4: a
3: do you make?
4: So, I was making 75, but the issue is I've been out of work since November because of this accident, so I'm on disability. So
3: are you going to be able? Are you permanently disabled?
4: I don't know yet. I'm still working on getting everything healed. There's lawyers involved, so it's a thing. So lots of MRIs, lots of doctor's appointments.
3: What happened to you? What's broken?
4: I got hit by a boat when I was snorkeling, and I can't say too much because it's still a legal thing, but I'll just say that I got hit by a boat while I was snorkeling. So,
3: okay. So I mean, lawyers don't heal you. I'm more trying to figure out, aside from the fact there's obviously a lawsuit and obviously that you're going to get a collection from that at some
4: Correct.
3: Point, I'm more worried about you. Are you going to be able to get back to work? Is your body healing enough that you're going to be able to do something?
4: I mean, it's been 7 months, and I've had a couple shots, and it hasn't even touched it. So it's kind of looking towards maybe finding a different career path because it's a very physical job that I have. So.
3: Okay, that's fair. Okay. All right, so you're living on short-term disability insurance, right?
4: Yeah, and I just got kicked to COBRA, my health insurance, so I'm paying for COBRA now. So,
3: mm-hmm. So what is your temporary income?
4: $3,000 a month.
3: Okay. And obviously everyone knows you had this accident your ex and your daughter know that you had this accident, right?
4: Correct.
3: Yeah. Okay.
4: Yeah, and I messaged the mom and said, hey, is there any way that, like, I can help, you know, and she wasn't very receptive. So.
5: Is this part of a settlement, or is this just a handshake agreement?
4: This is just a handshake agreement.
5: Okay.
3: Yeah. Okay. Well, I think as soon as possible you call your daughter, like, today and say, hon, I don't have any money. I don't have a job because I've got this, and this wrong from the wreck. Or from the accident, and for right now, I'm not going to be able to pay your tuition, part of it. I even if I wanted to, I couldn't. And it really has nothing to do with the relationship. It's just you simply, like John said, you simply mathematically do not have the money.
4: Okay.
3: Is that's correct? Am I missing something? I mean, do you have $1 million in a bank account I'm missing?
4: No, I had this money set aside. I sold a place and I moved in with a girlfriend, and so I had this money set aside. But
3: how much money do you have set aside from that situation?
4: I have 10 left.
3: $10,000 left from selling the house?
4: Yes, because she goes to a really expensive school. I've already paid $37,500 to help.
3: No, that's not what I'm asking. I'm asking,
4: okay,
3: you sold a house and you got a lump sum, and all you have left of that, all that money is $10,000.
4: Correct.
3: Where did all that money go?
4: Tuition. Her tuition.
5: You only made $50,000 on the sale of the house?
4: Yes.
5: Okay.
3: Okay. Yeah, I'm not going to be able to pay tuition this next semester.
4: Okay.
3: But until I get an income going and get, enough healed and I have my new career in place and start making some money, I'm not going to be able to help you, hon. I'd like to, and I know that that's what we talked about, but we also didn't talk about me getting run over with a boat.
4: Right.
3: And so that happened, and I don't have any income. And I don't have the margin to give you a $12,000 gift right now.
5: And my hope would be that if y'all had the tightest relationship ever and she came and saw you all the time, y'all were always having lunch together once a week, you'd still be having the same conversation.
3: Exact same conversation.
4: Yeah, okay.
3: We're not doing this to punish her for not coming around and ditching you at Christmas. This is just you simply don't have the money.
4: Okay.
3: Yeah, and,
4: I appreciate that.
3: I mean, if she came around all the time, you still wouldn't have the money.
4: Correct, yeah.
5: Yeah.
3: Yeah. And just make sure you keep that bucketed separate and by the way, you never come see me. This is not the same conversation.
5: Right.
4: Right, okay.
5: And steel yourself, brother. She's getting an earful from her mom about all the money you got from the sale of the house. It's in some secret account somewhere. And you know that she's a senior. She's going to be upset. She should be upset. All that's right and good and fair. You just have to continue to tell the truth and be a person of integrity. And you're going to weather the storm of an upset 21-year-old. That's just, that's part of being a parent.
4: Yeah. Okay.
5: I hate this happening to you, man.
3: Yeah, I'm sorry. I hope you heal. Man. Dude, I've been a diver
5: forever,
3: for decades, several hundred dives, and there's nothing scarier than a boat going over the top of your head.
5: I've never had that happen. I can't imagine it.
3: It's like I'm 40 feet deep or 80 feet deep, and I'm still scared of it. It's not coming down there. It's not a submarine, but golly, that just gives me chills. He was snorkeling, and so he's just below the surface probably, or right at the surface, and this boat, ooh, wow. Scary stuff right there. Ooh. John's in San Diego. John, what's up?
6: Hey, guys. I really appreciate you taking my call. It's an honor to speak to both of you.
3: You too.
6: You guys are my favorite hosts.
3: Well, thank you.
6: So basically, a rundown. So I've been a mechanic for 30 years. I lost my job. I was I know you talk a lot about diesel mechanics. That was my trade. I started a job at $83,000 a year. I was there for 2 months and I was very foolish. And, I bought a couple items that I've always been wanting. I'm a guitar player. I lead worship at my church. And I think John Deloney, I don't know if I've heard you like guitars also, but
5: my wife says I have a problem, but go ahead.
6: I bought a Gibson J45.
5: As you should.
6: And then
5: only if you can afford it, though.
3: But yes. Then you lost your job. Amazing. So what's that guitar worth?
6: And then I lost the job. So it's worth, because I was stupid and I actually etched my initials to prevent me from being tempted to sell it. I know it's like...
3: What
6: it's like
3: is it worth?
5: Yeah, well, if you sell it.
6: I'd say around probably $1,300 to $1,500.
3: Okay, and how much debt do you have?
6: I have a total of $12,000.
3: Okay.
5: Yeah, sorry, brother. That guitar's got to go. I've sold guitars to pay bills and to get myself out of credit card mess. I've done the exact thing. I hate it, but you got to.

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0: Becky's in Oklahoma City. Hi, Becky. How are you?
1: Hi, I'm good, Dave. How are you?
0: Better than I deserve. How can we help?
1: So my husband and I purchased and remodeled a house, and the first contractor that we hired left the job, which caused us to hire another contractor and pay about an additional $75,000 to finish.
0: Why? You had overdrawn, you'd over-advanced the first contractor?
1: Yes, essentially.
0: Why would you do that?
1: A lesson learned there. They told us that they had ordered materials and things were being delivered, and of course they weren't. So then we ended up with, you know, no materials and the money paid. So we have consulted with an attorney, and we do have a case that we could take against them. Mm-hmm. However, he did tell us, you know, be prepared. This could cost upwards of $25,000, you know, hopefully less, but a worst case scenario, that's kind of what he has seen in his experience.
0: Okay. And
1: so,
0: that sounds honest. And the contractor that bailed on you that you would be suing, are they wealthy?
1: That is our concern. So we originally were a little concerned that they may not be able to pay us. The first refund they offered us was a little under $6,000, which obviously was not anywhere close to appropriate. And so our attorney had asked us some of those questions, and he did ask us about assets they have. We know they do own two properties, and those are in the business name. So that's something that we're trying to now take into consideration. You know, we obviously
0: I mean, are they mortgaged to the hilt?
1: One of them is paid for in full, but it is a lot that it looks like they're building a property on. And the other one appears to have about $50,000 in equity from what I can find from their current mortgage owed, filed, and then like a Zillow estimate.
0: Is there not a construction loan lien against the other property that they're building on?
1: There is not. Nope, I have not found any liens filed on it.
2: Mm-hmm. How much money did he walk away with?
0: So it cost him $75,000.
1: Yeah, so in the end, but to finish our house, we had to pay an additional $75,000.
0: So what would you'd be suing for $100,000, right?
1: We would be suing, the case would be for $75,000. If we could have them pay attorney costs to include up to that $25,000, that would be $100,000, yes, if that's what you're meaning.
0: That's what I was going to.
1: Yeah.
0: Okay. Yeah. I'm going to sue them for everything. If you're going after them, go after them.
1: Yeah, absolutely. So, and part of it,
0: you want to be very, very, very sure that they have the money before you pursue this.
1: Right.
0: Or that you could get a property or you can get something out of it, okay? Because if you get a judgment lien of $100,000 against somebody who has no money, it was completely useless.
1: Right.
0: And you're going to find the court system to be a complete pain in the butt.
1: Okay.
0: We have this idea in America that there is justice in our court system, and it's not been my experience.
1: Mm-hmm.
0: And so I avoid it if I can. I have to defend myself, and I do that all the way to the bottom, right? But you definitely have been wronged. You definitely should be able to recoup the money morally, emotionally, mm-hmm. psychologically, financially. But this is going to be 2 years of your life, and it only is going to get you money if they have an asset that you can get a hold of.
1: Right. And that's kind of where we were. You know, our attorney told us we can seize assets, but okay, do we just file a lien behind
0: in Oklahoma, I don't know what you do. You'd have to ask your attorney. But in most states, Texas you can't, but in most states you would take a lien against that lot that's worth $100,000, mm-hmm. and either in turn they go borrow the money and pay you out, mm-hmm. or you have a sheriff's sale and you sell the lot, and whatever the lot brings you get.
1: Okay.
0: And then the same thing again until you get your 100. But you're going to be in the foreclosure business and in the taking liens on property business. And because I'm guessing these goobers don't have any money sitting in a checking account. This is not a multi-million-dollar operation. This is a crook.
1: No. Yes.
0: Part of the reason he left is he's incompetent. Part of it's because he's crooked.
1: Correct.
2: Okay, can I throw something else out here?
1: Sure.
2: This is not This is not have anything to do with math, okay?
1: Okay.
2: And I've gotten myself in trouble with this mindset, but it tends to be where my head goes first. You may not recoup your money if you choose to sue him, but I'm thinking about the family that hires this guy that doesn't have the ability to go track down another $75,000 one day. And is there a possibility you can expose this person to protect future families?
1: Yes. And that has kind of been a thought in our minds as well is, you know, okay, let's say worst case scenario, we broke even or maybe we're even out a little bit. Could we help protect this from happening to somebody else? Because I'm honestly surprised it hasn't yet, you know?
2: That may be a futile thing, but I don't know. I can't stand people who operate. What was the call like when you said, hey, you took $75,000 and they said, well, we'll give you six. How did that call even go?
1: Not very well. I was asking for spreadsheets and receipts and things to understand because we wanted them to finish the job and we were like, we're not asking you to work for free. We want to pay you if we owe you money, but we have to understand where our prior money we've paid you has gone. And they were just not wanting to provide that information. Just saying that basically we were always in agreement. And I said, no, we're not, because I have text messages from you that show that we had a difference in communication. And so they just weren't very friendly about it.
2: So their story is you owed us this money.
1: Correct. Yeah. And that we still owed them more, even though they couldn't tell us what we owed them more for.
2: Oh, nice.
1: And so then ultimately I said, well, I think our funds have been misused somewhere. And then that caused them to say, we're not coming back to finish your house. So we said, okay, well, if that's how it is, then we expect the materials we've paid for to be delivered, and we want a refund for any labor that hasn't been done that we've paid for. We want a refund for materials that we've paid for that can't be delivered here. And that's where they turned out, that there was about $6,000 worth. So.
2: Yeah, that gets my blood boiling. I can't stand bullies. It gets me fired up.
1: Yeah. And that's what's been hard too, is, you know, there's obviously been a lot of emotion wrapped up in the case. But at the end of the day, we're thinking, well, what's the most financially smart decision? And we're not going to go into debt for this. You know, we refuse to take out a loan to pay for court.
0: The most financially smart decision is forget it and move on.
2: Right.
1: Yeah.
0: That's the most financially smart decision. But then the question is, you know, do you need to punch a hole in the universe here? And sometimes you do. You know,
1: right.
0: Sometimes you do, and I have done that a couple of times.
2: My wife has told me there's too many holes in the universe, John. Stop punching. That's it again. Yeah. That's my bit.
0: It's going to cost you more in emotion, more in money, more in time, and running this over and over and over in your head than it's going to benefit you.
1: Yeah. Yeah.
0: You know, so, and you know, it you're just not going to go in 20 minutes in front of Judge Wapner or Judge Judy, and they're going to go, oh, you rip these people off, give them $75,000. You know, that's not right. How this goes. Okay.
1: Right.
0: This is a long, drawn out, blood sucking process. So you be steeled, be emotionally buffered, ready to go in for the long marathon if you're going to do this.
2: And shout out Dave for the Judge Wapner reference.
0: Yeah.
2: How great is that?
0: There you go.
2: That's OG call out right there.
0: Well, I mean, before there was Judy,
2: there was Judge Wapner. Yeah. Well done, man.

0: If you want to win with money in 2026, you can't keep living normal. Normal's broke. You need a plan. 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
3: From ABC News, I'm Michelle Franzen. At the White House, President Trump signaling a peace agreement with Iran is close.
4: We have a signing soon, and the documents are in pretty final shape, so we'll see.
3: A source with knowledge of the negotiations tells ABC News the deal is very close as mediators hit some breakthroughs. The president now backing away from new strikes against Iran. ABC's Stephen Portnoy has details.
5: What we heard the president say is that he has just spoken to the prime minister of Israel, the heads of Qatar, the UAE, Saudi Arabia, Kuwait, will soon be talking to Turkey. He said the Strait of Hormuz will be open. He mentioned that the U.S. has been engaged in what had been secret missions to take ships, oil tankers, out of the Strait of Hormuz, transiting them through to the global marketplace.
3: Just hours after FISA extension measures failed in both the House and Senate over Bill Pulte's role as acting DNI director, President Trump announced the nomination of U.S. Attorney and former SEC Chair Jay Clayton to lead the agency. ABC's Catherine Falders has more on Clayton's experience.
6: While he is a highly respected lawyer, he sits at the top of one of the largest and arguably one of the most important U.S. attorney's offices in the country. The question is, does he really have that much more national security experience than Bill Pulte, the previous person who Trump said was going to serve as acting, does?
3: Celebrations in New York City over the New York Knicks' last-minute Game 4 win last night against the San Antonio Spurs, leading police to arrest more than 50 people. Outside Madison Square Garden, New York police say due to rowdy fans and picking fights and climbing poles. Authorities say 10 officers were injured. And in Mexico, protests ahead of the World Cup's first match in Mexico City. Demonstrators using the high-profile event to bring light to other causes, including missing individuals. Mexico now co-hosting the World Cup with Canada and the U.S. You're listening to ABC News.
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3: In Texas, near the Mexican border, a driver of an 18-wheeler involved in a pursuit near the border is in custody, now facing charges of human trafficking. That incident ending in a dramatic rescue.
11: At the checkpoint near Falfurrias, Texas, Border Patrol agents ordered a secondary inspection of a tractor-trailer rig after a canine indicated something suspicious, but the driver sped away. Officers deployed spikes, flattening the truck's tires, but it kept going and, running on its rims, caught fire before stopping.
12: Hey, let's get the fire extinguisher!
11: Body-worn cameras captured state troopers' desperate attempts to open the trailer.
12: Get him out!
11: 39 people thought to be undocumented immigrants were rescued from the burning trailer while the driver was arrested. Jim Ryan, ABC News.
3: Vance Bolter, the man charged in the attacks against Democratic lawmakers in Minnesota last June, changed his plea to guilty today in his federal case. Bolter admitted he shot and killed Minnesota State Representative Melissa Hortman and also attempted to kill Senator John Hoffman and his wife Yvette. U.S. Attorney for the District of Minnesota Daniel Rosen discussed their decision on the change of plea agreement.
13: When you have a defendant that is prepared to plead guilty, take consecutive life terms plus to ensure that he never sees freedom again in his entire life, that was an opportunity that we just could not pass up.
3: Bolter initially pleaded not guilty to six federal counts. He still faces state charges in the killings. Michelle Franzen, ABC News.
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0: Welcome back to the Ramsey Show in the Fairwinds Credit Union studio. I'm Dave Ramsey. Dr. John Deloney is my co-host. Claire is in Charleston, South Carolina. Hi, Claire. How are you?
20: I'm doing well. How are y'all?
0: Better than we deserve. What's up?
20: I really appreciate you guys giving me some advice on this issue. I see a train coming down the tunnel, and I'm stuck on the tracks. My parents are a little bit past retirement age, and they do not have two nickels to rub together to make a fire. But they are always coming back to me and relying on me to help them out constantly. I even paid their bills for them for a very long time, all their utilities and what have you, for a very long time. And I finally had to put my foot down and say, no more. This is ridiculous. You guys have made a lot of money and got a lot of money, and they just blow every dime there is and keep coming back to the well. But now the well is, hey, I need money for groceries. Hey, I need money for medicine and things of that nature. I'm debt-free. I've saved up. I've done everything. I've went by your principles. And now I'm not sure what I need to do to help them out.
0: What is your nest egg? What's your net worth?
20: Mine is, without my house, I have about 300 saved.
0: I'm sorry, how much again?
20: 300,000 okay. Saved with my savings account.
0: And how old are you?
20: I am 45.
0: And what do you make?
20: I make 130 a year.
0: And are you single?
20: I am. It's just me and my daughter.
0: Okay. And how old are mom and dad?
20: Mom has turned 74, and she just went through a really bad bout at the hospital last year, where she can't do anything anymore. And my father, he is 69, and he is working part-time, and he has, like, a bunch of side hustles. But they still owe everybody money and taxes and Social Security, and just they owe everybody money. So they're just – they're so stuck.
0: They owe Social Security?
20: Yeah.
0: How do you owe? So they're supposed to be getting Social Security.
20: I do not know. It was something they did. They were taking Social Security while one of them was working, because they were still working in full-time while taking Social Security. I don't know the whole thing, but they just keep looking at me.
0: They're now getting Social Security checks, right?
20: They are, but they're going to start garnishing all of their money because they owe it back.
0: Social Security.
20: They got an overpayment. Yes. Hmm. So they're in a really tough spot.
0: And what's their home worth?
20: They have no home. They are renting. And I pay for their car for them, so they haven't got to ever worry about that. So I don't know what else to do to help them.
0: So, wait a minute, you're paying a car payment, or you bought them a car?
20: No, I bought their car.
0: Okay, so they have a car.
20: With cash.
0: Okay.
20: Mm-hmm.
0: All right. But basically, you're sure they have no income coming from Social Security, or this is just the story they told?
20: Well, they have income coming in right now, mm-hmm. and I'm trying to work with the Social Security Administration to not garnish so much so they can still live,
0: mm-hmm.
20: And all the paperwork, and I'm working on Medicaid, I'm working on all these things trying to help them out, but I just can't keep all the plates in the air spinning and also deplete everything that I've worked.
0: Are you their
20: so
0: only
20: hard.
0: Child?
20: No, I'm a child. I'm one of 10.
0: Where's the other ones?
20: Some of them are adopted, and they're very young. So they're just now starting their life out. So I've not asked them for anything. The other ones, they are not financially stable whatsoever. I am the only one that has no debt, that has bought a house, that has done all the things and done the responsible things. Everybody else has went kind of sideways.
0: You do not have the money to 100% support two households. You don't make enough.
20: No, okay. Absolutely not.
0: So you're going to have to decide a dollar amount, $1 or more, that you are going to commit to this.
20: I did that already.
0: Okay.
20: And
0: then after that, the answer is just no.
20: Okay.
0: It's just no. I'm sorry, Mom. I just don't have the money. I'm sorry, Dad. I have this much money, and I'm giving you enough to cover your lights and your groceries. There's that coming in, and I can't cover the other stuff. You're going to have to do something else. You have to figure it out.
20: Yeah, because I did that for years, and they took the little bit of money they did have and blew it.
0: Well,
20: so that's why I guess because I
0: well, you get to decide. You get to you told me three times how bad they are with money, which means you resent giving them money. So zero is a possible amount to give them.
20: Okay.
0: Or
20: I'm just trying to honor them and take
0: no,
20: care
0: you're
20: of
0: not
20: them
0: honoring
20: sure
0: them.
20: Okay.
0: That's bull. That's honor your parents from the Bible does not mean give money to people who are misbehaving. That is not what that Bible reference means. It means that that we honor the office of father, the office of mother. But if your mother's doing cocaine, we don't give her cocaine and call that honoring your mother. That's bull.
20: Yes, sir.
0: Okay? So, no, they're misbehaving, and we're not going to honor their misbehavior. Period. Now, you get to decide how involved you still want to be in this. You could go all the way to, I'm going to give you $500 a month, and you're going to give me your Social Security check and control of your money. And you don't get to spend anything except what I say. And that way I know you're buying groceries and your lights are kept on, because you people are acting like you're 14 years old and you live in Congress. Actually, there's 14-year-olds that do a better job than you people. And so
20: you're correct.
0: You know, you can go that far and just take over and take care of them as if they're complete imbeciles, which they may be, okay? Or You can say, I'm going to do nothing. I've done all I'm going to do. Good luck with it over there. Figure it out, boys and girls. You're freaking adults. You can say that. There's nothing wrong morally with any of that. But you decide where in there. But your problem, what's driving you crazy, is there is a constant moving target that you have allowed. And once you say no more moving target, then you're going 100% chance you're going to get pushback from them.
20: Okay.
0: Because they have they're boundaryless people. And when you set a boundary with boundaryless people, 100% of the time they resist it.
12: And you have in the past, and they've run right through it, right?
20: Well, yes.
0: Yeah. So, I'm going to give you this amount of money and no more. And I'm just going to send you the check, and y'all figure it out.
12: I'll tell you what I would do. I would buy grocery cards, and I would pay directly to the light company. I'm not giving anybody money anymore.
0: Yeah, that's good, too.
20: Well, yeah.
0: I'm going to send you $200 worth of grocery cards from Publix every month, and I'm going to pay your light bill through the end of the year.
12: There's no way that you don't feel bad about what comes next. The person I want you to not feel bad about is you.
0: Yeah, 100% chance they're going to piss you off.

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0: Mary is in Virginia. Hi, Mary. How are you?
1: Hi. Thank you for taking my call.
0: Sure. What's up?
1: I, about 2 weeks ago, discovered over $100,000 in debt from my husband that I was previously unaware of. We are a military family, and he will retire in 8 months. So I'm trying to wrap my head around all of it and how I can pay that off in 8 months, since our economic situation will change drastically then. And I was looking at a HELOC, even though that's not something that I necessarily want to do. But I'm wondering if that is going to be our best option, because, again, we'll like completely lose his paycheck in 8 months. Not completely, obviously, like he'll get retirement, but
0: How long has he been in the military?
1: 22 years.
0: Okay. So he's getting 20-year retirement, which is pretty strong.
1: Yes.
2: What's the debt?
1: $92,262.85 from two cars, a credit card, and a personal expense. And then I found a fourth account, like F-O-R-T-H, where it looks like he submitted to get them to negotiate the debts, and there was $28,532 in there. And then I have $33,000 in credit card debt as well, too.
0: Okay, so you guys were not handling your money together. He's handling his money over here, and he wasn't hiding it. He just didn't tell you. I mean, you don't have car debt with cars sitting in the driveway, and you're confused that we own cars. You knew you own cars.
1: Yeah, we've been married for 5 years, and I tried to combine our finances, and he fought it like an uphill battle up until last month, when he pulled money from a joint account. And when I was asking why he needed that much money, I just kind of like really put my foot down, and I was like, I really need access to all the accounts. And that's when everything kind of just unpacked, because I realized that he had been pulling money from other accounts. He was spending $800 on eating out, $300 on gaming, and there's just...
0: You guys really had substantially separate lives.
1: Yes, financially.
0: No, 100%. I mean lives. Your lives were separate.
2: Yeah. Yeah.
0: He had a whole life over there to the side that you weren't even half watching.
1: I mean, I knew that he was eating out all the time, and the gaming, it's just, I didn't know that it was that severe. Yeah. And even when I brought it up about him eating at home and all these things, he just... wasn't, and it just, the car thing was something that caused a huge fight.
0: So now where is his head today? Because he was bullheaded and didn't want to do anything smart back then. Is he now still defensive of this ridiculous position?
1: When I took over everything and I basically couldn't sleep and saw everything, I had to sit him down and say, for my mental capacity and my like nervous system regulation, I need everything. So I took his cards. He's only living on cash as of the last 2 weeks. If he needs something, he has to ask me for it. I removed every like credit card off of Amazon, DoorDash. Like, I've deleted everything from his phone. Like, I needed to have complete control of everything. And so I now have complete control of the finances, and he hasn't said anything. I don't know that he's on board, but he's just...
2: Well, this will last for a second.
1: Yes, it's not going to last. That's obviously not sustainable.
2: Right. So think of it as, the words we use around here is financial infidelity.
1: Yes.
2: You found out he was cheating on you, and it's important to come up with a 7-day plan and then another 7-day plan on, I need to know that I can trust you for 7 days. And that's often, like when somebody cheats on you, like, I want no more phone, no more this, right? And but you got to do this money thing together.
1: I don't think he wants to, but...
2: Well, and you have to ask your... I mean, if behavior is a language, he's telling you, I don't want to be married to you. I'm not interested in sharing a life with you. I like you at home, taking care of the stuff so I can go do whatever I want, buy cars I can't afford, and go out to meals I can't afford, but I don't want to build a life with you.
1: Mm-hmm.
2: Right? And that's hard to metabolize, but if behavior is a language, that's what he's telling you, pretty loud and clear. So when you said, hey, both of these cars, we're selling them tomorrow, what's the response?
1: He would ask, how is he getting to work? I stay home with the kids.
2: A bicycle. Right? Because if you sell both these cars, that clears up a chunk of the debt, right?
0: A scooter.
2: Yeah, get him a moped.
0: No, I'm not kidding.
2: I'm not playing at all. Yeah, I mean, this is a big deal, but the fracture is, I mean, or you're not retiring. You go back, you re-enlist for 4 more years because we don't have the money to retire.
1: Yeah, he can't realist. Like, he's at the rank where he can't. Like, there's a possibility that he could advance in August, but he's not. That's not a guarantee, obviously. And so he's tapped out. He's done as much time as he can.
2: Well,
1: so
2: I mean, but then
1: the timeline is not moving.
2: Okay, but then he retires from the military and goes and gets a job the next day.
1: Yeah.
2: Right.
1: Yeah.
0: And takes a military retirement, and all those checks go in one pile to clean this mess up.
1: Mm-hmm.
0: Okay. So if we sell all the cars, we don't have $100,000 in debt, right?
1: No, we also have three houses. So that's
0: okay. We'll sell two of them.
1: Which is not what I want to do, because two of them are rented out.
0: I don't want you to do any of this. I didn't want you to discover that this separate life you were leading led to an absolute disaster because your husband was moronic with the handling of his side of the money. And you guys never bothered to be intertwined enough in your marriage to know what the other one was doing. I don't want any of that for you, but that is where we are. You have $100,000 in debt. And no, I would not take out a home equity loan and keep another property that's an investment property and run the debt up on my home, because right now, all this debt is in his name, right? You didn't sign any of it.
1: No.
0: Okay. So, I mean, if there's a divorce, it's his. So I'm not running up a home equity loan on our home.
2: Especially
0: in case this whole thing comes crashing down.
2: If he hasn't fallen on the floor in front of you and said, I'm going to do whatever it takes, I want to keep this marriage all...
0: Instead, he's just sitting over there sucking his thumb in the corner like a whipped pup.
2: Yeah, so you're going to take out a home equity loan, put your house on the block, and then he may go buy another car tomorrow.
1: I mean, when I started telling him how this is ridiculous, the amount of debt, he tried to throw it in my face that it was the house's fault. I'm the investor in the family, I guess. And so he was like, it's the house's fault. And I was like, you can't say that this started when we started buying houses, because you didn't have anything to your name before you got married to me.
2: How much equity do you have in those houses?
1: My property that I bought before we were married has over 200,000 equity in it. The property that we bought together when we got married has over maybe 50. And then the last property, which is the one that is the one that we're not losing money on, it's just the one that we live in and the one that's the hardest, because it was a multifamily, because I thought I could scale up, because again, you, like you said, we were living separate financial lives, and I thought that that's where we were at, is the one that even if I tried to sell it, we would maybe break even. We would clear our overhead as far as bills, but this house still needs work.
2: Okay, but you just told me two really easy things. You sell the joint house y'all bought together, and it brings in 50 grand, and then you sell both the cars, and you're debt-free.
1: Okay.
2: I mean, it. None of this you want to do, but again, I'm way more worried about your marriage than your financial situation,
1: yeah,
2: to be honest with you.
1: So am I.
0: Yeah. Yeah, you guys have got to grow past this and combine everything and become a team, not a scolding mother.
2: And that means you don't buy rental houses without y'all both saying, this is what we want to do together. We want to be landlords.
0: Yeah,
2: and he doesn't buy.
0: There's no more you and me. There's now we. Or there's not going to be a we. Because you guys, this is exposed. The situation has exposed the weakness in the system that you were using. The system you were using doesn't work. We do not find in all the data and the research and the people that we study, people who become wealthy living extremely separate lives while married. They just don't. And this is the reason. Is this kind of stuff happens. We only find that they're hand in glove working together, symbiotic and aligned on our values and aligned on our goals and aligned on our targets and pointing and firing at the target and firing at the target together. And you guys got to get back to that. And then you've also got to get rid of the debt. And the way you get rid of the debt is sell the house and the cars.

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11: ABC News, I'm Michelle Franzen. After weeks of stalled talks between the U.S. and Iran, President Trump once again announcing a deal is close. Here's ABC's Stephen Portnoy.
12: Earlier today, the president said in a social media post that he had canceled what he called the scheduled strikes and bombings against Iran for this evening. He said that discussion and final points have been in both concept and great detail, approved by all parties involved. He went on to name other countries in the region, but not Iran.
11: A source with knowledge of the negotiations tells ABC News the deal is very close as mediators have hit some breakthroughs. Separate efforts in the House and Senate failing today to pass short-term extensions of FISA authorities ahead authorizations.

0: ahead of tomorrow's deadline. Secretary of State Marco Rubio announced the U.S. will sanction Cuba's state-owned gas and oil company, alleging that Cuba's government is using it as a tool of repression and self-serving the regime. And stocks soaring and oil prices fell today on word the U.S. and Iran may close in on a deal. This is
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2: 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We keep up with the market and all the trends and do all the research. 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So that's the whole idea. Now, if you're going to get an agent, you want to get a Ramsey trusted agent, because that's someone, if you're going to buy or sell, that does a whole bunch of transactions and that we have spent time with. We trust them because they're excellent at what they do. 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Mark, what's up?
3: Hey, Dave. So I just graduated college. I lived on campus all 4 years. And I'm officially, you know, moving out now and going to tackle the world. But my question is, while researching places, I have discovered that rent isn't just the number listed, and obviously there's a bunch more expenses, gas, electric, Wi-Fi. So with this being my official move out, my first official move out into my own place and not in a college dorm, how much should I be willing to spend and still be confident in the place I live?
2: 25% of your take-home pay or less.
4: Is that for rent and all the...
2: No, just the rent.
4: Just the rent, yeah.
3: On just the rent.
2: Or less.
3: Okay.
2: That's the most. Less is good, because rent, what are you doing when you're renting? We're sitting there planning to buy. And we're planning to buy by saving money to buy someday. 3 years, 2 years, whatever, right? And the more rent we pay, the less money we can save. So, or less is a good number.
3: Okay.
2: The least possible rent that you can get by is the best number. But 25% is your max.
3: Okay.
2: What's the new job? What are you making?
3: $89,000.
2: Doing what?
3: Electrical engineer.
4: Congrats, man.
2: Way to go. First job out of college making 90. What a world we live in. Look at you. Way to go.
4: Do you have any student loan debt coming out?
3: I do not.
4: Bro.
2: How'd you do that?
3: I was very blessed. My parents.
2: Yeah, you were blessed. Where'd you go to college?
3: I went to a small school in Pella, Iowa.
2: Okay, good for you. And you're going to be living in Omaha, or where are you going to be living?
3: I'm moving down to Lincoln.
2: Okay, good for you. All right.
4: Hey, if you can sit, if you can live dorm life for 2 years, 3 years, and
2: stack
4: just
2: cash.
4: Stack cash.
2: Meaning don't rent something fancy.
4: Rent something that your mom, when she comes to visit you, goes, I thought you were doing well.
2: Ooh, I'm worried about you. Do I need to pray for you?
4: Yeah. And if you can, God help you, don't buy a new car. Just keep the same car. Even though all your colleagues would be like, what are you doing, man? Just park at the back of the lot. Or park in the front. Just
2: 3 years of doing that straight out of college, making 90, you're going to stack cash. Let me tell you how I know this is going to work. We did the largest survey of millionaires ever done, Mark. 10,167 of them. One of the things we researched was what occupations showed up the most often among millionaires. Number one occupation among millionaires, engineer. You.
3: Wait.
2: You. I'm excited for you, brother. It's going to be an awesome life ahead of you.
4: But listen, you're not prepared for all of the people who are going to be barking at you when they know that you're doing well about what you should be doing. You should be buying a new car. You should be buying all new suits. You should be getting a fancy apartment. If you can weather that noise for a couple of 3 years, you will set future you up so, so well.
2: Yeah. Write this down and put it on your mirror. Dogs don't bark at parked cars.
4: What does that mean?
2: Well, if you're moving and you're doing stuff, somebody's going to be barking.
4: Oh, there you go.
2: 100% of the time. So everybody's got an opinion about your money. Just get ready.
4: But by the way, this is a great example. Parents were able to support him and take care of him, take care of his college. But also, it's clear they taught him well because he's asking good questions at 21. 21-year-old me with no college debt making 90 grand. That's way more than I was making. But I would have ended that year at 100 grand in debt.
2: Man. Oh, yeah, for sure. Got to buy a house, got to buy a car, got to buy.
4: I would have had a cool guitar.
2: I get the gotta-buys. Yeah, you do. And this young man is just like, he's asking, okay, what should I spend on rent? And he actually called like a national show to ask that.
4: And I bet Lincoln, Nebraska, I don't know the market, but I bet the Midwest is a good place to
2: fairly affordable.
4: Get a nice 3-bedroom, 2-bath house in a few years. Man, he could be off to
2: the races. Pay cash for it if he watches what he's doing. It could happen. It happens in America right now among 21-year-olds. Turns out socialism does suck, and capitalism is amazing. All right, Ashley's with us in Raleigh, North Carolina. Hey, Ashley, how can we help?
5: Hi, how are you?
2: Better than I deserve.
5: Thank you for taking my call. I'm wondering if financially my husband can retire early due to health concerns.
2: Okay.
5: I think it can, but he doesn't want to quit because he doesn't want to put that burden on me to work longer and be the sole provider.
2: What do you make?
5: I make $130,000.
2: And if he retires, is there any money coming from his retirement? How old is he?
5: He's 57.
2: Okay.
5: So no, he'll be retiring without any retirement right now.
2: What does he make today?
5: $100,000.
2: Okay. So your income's going to go in half from $230,000 to $130,000, right?
5: Correct. Mm-hmm.
2: Okay. Ed, can you do that?
5: I think we can.
2: It's not a thing.
4: It's a math.
2: The math problem.
4: That's how I did math in elementary school. I think it's four times four is.
5: Yes, math wise, we can.
2: Okay, so you did a budget on your income, and you can exist on that budget.
5: I have done a budget. Yes.
2: On your income.
5: Yes,
2: and he looked at it, and he looked at it, and so how old are you?
5: I'm 55.
2: And how much is in your all's nest eggs?
5: About $1 million.
2: Good for you. Well done. House paid for yet?
5: $75,000 on it.
2: You broke up. Do it again.
5: We have $75,000 left on it.
2: Okay. How much do you have in savings that's not retirement?
5: $130,000.
2: Pay off the house today.
5: Okay.
2: That was easy. And now it's a lot easier to live on $130,000 than it was 10 minutes ago.
5: Yes,
2: okay.
5: For sure.
2: Good. I like it so far. What's his health condition at 57?
5: He has heart disease.
2: Okay. And has had heart surgery or is going to, or?
5: Yes, he has.
2: He had heart surgery?
5: Yes.
2: Okay. And it didn't repair, he's not going to come back or what?
5: Well, physically he can still do some stuff, but it's, you know, it's a genetic and it's not going to get better. I mean, he can still work. It just, we're trying to, mentally the stress is also there.
2: Okay. So, all right. So it's possible that he could do something that didn't create stress and did not stress his heart, either physically or mentally. Okay. And, but probably not what he's doing today.
5: Correct.
2: Yeah. Sitting on the couch is probably not a good prognosis, though.
5: No, he would not be able to sit on the couch.
2: Yeah, I didn't think so.
5: Yeah.
2: Yeah, so, but he may need to get away from the track he was on prior to the heart attack or the heart surgery or whatever we had here. I'm not a medical doctor, but it sounds like he needs to get away from the stress of this job and find something that he can physically easily do and without the stress. And he might only be making 50, right?
5: Correct, yes.
2: Yeah, let's go that route and pay off the house today, and for sure he needs to check out of that other job. I'm with you.
4: But well done setting yourselves up for when life happened. Y'all were financially ready. Both of y'all are doing great.
2: You got paid for a house.
4: I hate that y'all experiencing this. Yeah, y'all got $1 million in the bank, about to have a paid off house before the day is over. That gives y'all a ton of options.
2: Yeah. at 55 and 57. Ding, ding. Millionaires. I just talked to another one. There they go. Hey, Mark, that I talked to a minute ago. That's your future right there, except you're going to get there at 35. 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
2: Our scripture of the day, Luke 6:38, give and it will be given to you. A good measure pressed down, shaken together, and running over. It will be poured into your lap. J. Paul Getty said, money is like manure. You have to spread it around or it smells. This is true. Brian is in Arkansas. Hey, Brian, what's up?
10: Hey, how's it going, Dave?
2: Better than I deserve. How can we help?
10: So I was looking for some advice on making a highly irresponsible financial decision.
4: Yes! I love those.
2: Well, at least we've analyzed this properly. What in the world?
10: So my wife and I retired 4 years ago. I'm 48 years old as a lieutenant paramedic in the fire department due to a medical condition. And so we have pretty consistent income. We have about $7,500 a month in income. And I'm about to gain another $2,500 potentially that was completely unexpected.
2: So $10,000 a month income, you're 48 years old, and you're not working.
10: And our house is completely paid off. We have no vehicle. We have no debt other than a loan I gave to my brother a little while ago, which I'm not concerned about. It's not a ton of money, but really no credit card debt, nothing whatsoever. We're pretty
2: flexible. You borrowed
10: money
2: to give to your brother?
10: I took a portion of a little $15,000 home equity line. He's my family. I know that's also irresponsible, but he's my blood. And
2: do you have any cash?
10: Do I?
2: Yeah.
10: So everything, I dumped all of our savings into land and our home after I was diagnosed with something the doctor said could potentially take my life. And so I decided to safeguard my wife's future because she gets my pension if I pass away. And so I ultimately made a decision, which we followed. We went to FPU 20 years ago, and we did everything you said to do, and it's been awesome. I'm so thankful to you for that. But when I was diagnosed with my epilepsy, the doctor pretty much told me that at any point in time, the next one could be your last one. And so those are hard words to swallow. So I just made a decision and said, you know what? I'm going to buy a home cash. We're going to buy vehicles cash. And I know she gets my pension, so just doing the basic math, if anything happens to me, my wife is good for the rest of her life. And that was the decision I made, whether or not that was wise or not.
2: And you have no cash?
10: We don't have a ton of cash. We have land, though, and stuff that's very liquid if necessary.
2: How much cash do you have?
10: Maybe $15,000.
2: Okay. That's not much of an emergency fund in this situation. Okay.
10: It's not.
2: And what is the land worth?
10: The land's about $150,000, and the home is about $425,000.
2: Why is the land liquid?
10: Well, the market here is just, it's hot. And so if I listed the land for sale, I say liquid, maybe it's the wrong term, but if I listed the land for sale, I'm confident that each parcel would sell for within a week or two. It's very, very popular.
2: Does your wife work outside the home?
10: No, she's my boss. I have a home inspection business and a handyman business that she runs.
2: Oh.
10: And so she does that.
2: Is that part of the $10,000 income?
10: No, that's completely separate. That is upwards of about, I don't add that because it's not I say guaranteed, but it's not part of pension or.
2: What are you making on that?
10: About $60,000 a year.
2: Okay, so you have a $15,000 a month income and you have no cash. Where's all your money going?
10: This just started, and so this is all relatively new. All this income literally has been generated and established in the last, say, about 2 years, and I'd say about half of it in the last.
2: I think I got the picture, sorta, mostly.
10: Okay.
2: Now, what's the irresponsible decision we're going to make?
10: Right. So here's the irresponsible decision. If we were to get this additional $2,500 a month, I don't know the answer to the question or anyone I'm calling, but we are really wanting to do the great loop, if you're familiar with it, where you buy a large, you know, two-bedroom, two-bath boat, and you pretty much travel on the water full-time. And I'm pretty confident that I could do that with about 50% of that additional $2,500 a month as far as the debt we would incur. So purchasing the boat is the highly irresponsible decision.
2: What's the boat cost?
10: I'm pretty confident I could get the boat at about $150,000.
2: Why don't you rent the boat?
10: Impossible. I assure you, I've tried and tried. Nobody will do that. There's no organization on the planet that will just rent a boat, and it would probably cost triple or quadruple if it existed.
2: Okay. Well, I mean, yeah, you're right. You know the answer to the question. I'm not going to finance a boat. I love the idea. It kind of sounds cool. I'm not a sailor. I'm a Mastercraft water ski guy, but either way, I think it's a cool idea. I would save up and buy a boat and do that, and then maybe it's not a, maybe it doesn't require a $150,000 boat to do it.
10: Right. The only other option I was going to suggest was,
2: or you sell the land.
10: We were debating selling everything, home, land, and everything, and buying a smaller home, paying for the boat in cash.
2: Yeah. You could do that.
10: That direction as well.
2: You could do that if you want to go that bad. Yeah, yeah. Or you could,
10: yeah,
2: or you could wait a couple years and save up. You know,
10: everyone I hear that waits gets sick and then they never do it. And so I think we're ready to go.
2: You're 48. Please, don't be drama queen.
10: No. well spoken.
2: Yeah. No. I mean, if you want to sell everything and go do it, then you can sell the boat at the end and come back home and reestablish your life. You know, right. If the two of you want to do this thing, I mean, what's it take? About a year to do it, doesn't it?
10: For a year.
2: I'm sorry?
10: We would do it for 1 year, yes.
2: Yeah. Yeah. I mean, I've known a few people that did it, and they're sailboat fanatics, and it's like the favorite thing they ever did in their life, that kind of stuff. But yeah, you've set yourself up in a life that allows you to go do this. But I would only do it if I paid cash, and if your wife and you both, you have kids at home.
10: So our daughter is leaving to the Navy in a month and a half,
2: okay.
10: And our son just got back from the Air Force, and he is very well established for himself already.
2: Okay, good. All right. So there's nobody. So, you know, I don't think I wouldn't call it financially irresponsible if you pay cash for it by selling off stuff or save up the cash. I would absolutely yell at you if you take out payments to do this when you especially you got other options to do it.
4: Yeah. Yeah. That's good.
2: Yeah. I mean, but would you do that? Would you? I don't want to go that far back I don't want to take that many mother may I steps backward to do something that I think is a dream, because every time I've done something that I thought was going to be the coolest thing ever, it never has quite lived up to the way it was in my head.
4: Right. And to me, that feels like you're scratching a lottery ticket on, because you're basically pausing real life for a year to go literally on a fantasy ride, and then you're going to come back to real life. And I would want to be honest with myself about what I thought that was going to do for me. I have found being gone for many nights in a row, I start to really want my own bed and I want my own life. But everybody's different. Everybody's got their own adventures. I would struggle, and this does not make it right, and I'd probably have to check myself. I would struggle at my thinking of my kids at my funeral and then evaluating how much that land is worth that dad sold for his boat ride, right? Like, and that's a stupid way to live your life. But right now, I'd have to ask myself, do I want to sell everything, scorch earth, and take a year off of life? And when I get back, I'm going to have to jump right back into the real world. That'd be tough for me. But also, I also know when you're like him and you have an opportunity, the people I've spoken to peer over the edge of this thing called, you may not be here tomorrow. It tends to spark some fire in your eyes to, like, I'm going to go live life right now. And mm-hmm. The balance is, do you have to pause life for a year and go sailing, yeah. You know, or can you live life now in your own seat? I don't know.
2: Yeah, that's a big live life now move.
4: It's a huge all-in live life now move.
2: Yeah. But, yeah, if you probably could sell the boat for almost as much as you bought it for a year later after you make the run and then come back home and buy a house.
4: You know. Could you buy somebody's boat who just made the run for,
2: I don't know. I'm thinking if you're walking around with cash, you might make a different boat decision. I know you would than you would if you otherwise. That puts this hour of the Ramsey Show in the books. We'll be back with you before you know it. In the meantime, remember, there's ultimately only one way to financial peace, and that's to walk daily with the Prince of Peace, Christ Jesus. If you want to win with money in 2026, you can't keep living normal. Normal's broke. 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
11: From ABC News, I'm Lindsay Davis, anchor of Prime, streaming weeknights on ABC News Live. The three-month-long war with Iran and recent escalations despite a ceasefire could give way to a permanent deal. President Trump says leaders have approved final points on a peace agreement and says he's calling off tonight's scheduled strikes against Iran. ABC's Stephen Portnoy has more.
12: What we heard the president say is that he has just spoken to the prime minister of Israel, the heads of Qatar, the UAE, Saudi Arabia, Kuwait, will soon be talking to Turkey. He said the Strait of Hormuz will be open. He mentioned that the U.S. has been engaged in what had been secret missions to take ships, oil tankers, out of the Strait of Hormuz, transiting them through to the global marketplace.
11: A source with knowledge of the negotiations tells ABC News the deal is very close as mediators hit some breakthroughs. On the heels of this week's inflation report showing consumer prices are at a three-year high, the producer price index shows wholesale prices jumped 6.5% in May from the previous year. President Trump has nominated former SEC Chair Jay Clayton to be the next director of National Intelligence. Current acting director Bill Pulte has received bipartisan backlash, including House and Senate lawmakers rejecting measures to extend FISA's wiretap tool to monitor foreign threats. Democratic Senator Adam Schiff on Clayton's nomination.
13: It doesn't solve the Pulte problem. It doesn't solve the 702 problem. Simply naming Jay Clayton. But I'm sure that Clayton will eventually be given fair consideration.
11: FISA 702 expires tomorrow. Celebrations in New York City over the New York Knicks. Game 4 win against the San Antonio Spurs last night led to unrest outside Madison Square Garden. The NYPD says they arrested more than 50 people. Game 5 is Saturday. And the FIFA World Cup kicked off today with Mexico taking on South Africa in the first match in Mexico City. It all leads up to tomorrow night's match in Los Angeles between the U.S. and Paraguay. The U.S., Mexico, and Canada are hosting the World Cup. 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
16: The Pentagon gave the all clear after hazmat crews responded today to a potential air quality issue at the high-secured facility. The incident triggered by sophisticated sensors in certain sections, leading officials to issue a partial lockdown. Pentagon officials called it a false alarm. ABC's Alex Prochet is outside the Pentagon.
17: It was a shelter in place. There were no evacuations here, according to those sources that talked to ABC News. The other thing that we learned is that for the vast majority of the Pentagon, which there's some 23,000 folks at work here, it was business as usual.
16: Language can oftentimes be a barrier between police and those on scene of a crime. Now one community has introduced something that can help.
18: In Renton, Washington, police officers have a new tool aimed at improving communication during encounters with those who don't speak English. This is what it sounds like.
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20: Hello, I'm Officer Vanderhoek with the Renton Police. How can I help you?
18: Everybody Cam can now translate into 56 different languages. They're hoping to use it during the World Cup as it approaches Seattle.
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2: Normal is broken, common sense is weird, so we're here to help you transform your life. 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Open phones here at 888-825-5225. The call is free, and some say the advice is worth exactly what you pay for it. Joshua is in Dallas. Hi, Joshua. How are you?
27: Oh, I'm more blessed than stressed. How are y'all?
2: Just the same, sir. How can we help?
27: Well, first of all, I just want to say that my wife and I actually, back in 2022, stopped by the Ramsey Show, watched y'all live, and it was you and John. And, man, y'all were just the kindest people, and you left a huge impact on me and my family. And
2: well, thank you.
4: I don't think anyone's ever called us kind. That was awesome. Thanks, man.
27: Yeah, absolutely.
2: Maybe John, but not me.
27: Well, my wife and I have about $297,800 in debt, and our expenses are about to increase more than we bring home. And so we have a five-month-old daughter who's about to be going to a nursery, and that's going to cost us about $1,300 a month, which is going to put us upside down about $700 a month. Right now, I am on the road every day for about 2 hours and 15 minutes to 2 hours and 30 minutes driving to and from work to make $55,000 before taxes. I bring home about $40,000 or so. Truthfully, I'm wanting to know the best way that I can clean up this mess. I'd love to find a way to not have to drive as much so I can be home with my wife and baby. I know there are jobs out in my area where I can make just as much, if not more, and not be on the road. I've put in applications places, but I'm not really seeing a lot of traction with any of that.
2: Okay. All right. So what kind of debt do you guys have?
27: Well, a large majority of it are student loans. We've got about $242,000 in student loans.
2: Who's the doctor?
27: Neither of us, but we both have our masters.
2: In what?
27: And so my wife has her master's in school counseling. She would like to be an LPC someday, but the debt is actually getting in the way of that. And I have my Master of Divinity, where I'd like to go, and I'd like to be a lead pastor. My hesitation with doing that right now, unfortunately, is, you know, we can't really take a pay cut. So I know whatever job I end up in is not going to be my forever job right now, but we have a mess to clean up, and I'm ready to work.
2: Are you working a pulpit on the weekends just to serve?
27: I do serve, yes, sir.
2: I mean, are you speaking? Are you preaching?
27: No, sir.
2: Okay. You need to be if you want to be a pastor someday.
27: Yes, sir. I'm in communication with some pastors at my church now for some opportunities and even some like scholarly research opportunities as well, which
2: scholarly research opportunities won't get you into a senior pastor role.
27: Yes, sir.
2: No one out. No pastor search committee has ever gone, oh, he's a scholarly research guy. It's never happened. They want to see you preach, and can you serve their local congregations? What they want to see.
4: And many churches will pay you well more than $50,000 for that.
2: Way more.
4: Way more.
2: But you're not qualified yet because they can't see you. They can't see you doing it at this stage because you've never done it. So the Master's in Divinity does not put you into a pulpit as a senior pastor. Period. It does not.
4: A lot of preaching, a lot of serving.
2: Yeah, a lot of serving and people observing.
4: Hospital visits.
2: He's an associate pastor over at this other church that's larger than our church, and our church is looking for a senior pastor. We'll take the associate pastor off their hands, move him over here. That's how that is done.
4: And is your wife going to go be a school counselor? Is she going back?
27: Yeah, she is going back for this upcoming school year.
4: And what does that pay? That pay 50 or 60 grand?
27: Yep, she's making about 62 to 65 before.
2: And what is your what other debt other than the student loans?
27: We have medical debt. We had a high risk pregnancy where we found out that we were pregnant. As I also found out, I was losing my job.
2: Mm.
27: So that's $14,500.
2: Okay.
27: We also have a stupid tax in cars. We've got about $35,400 in cars and $6,000 on the credit card.
2: Okay. And so, well, when she goes back, you're negative because of the student loans and the cars. So, there's a couple things going on. I don't want to drive 2.5 hours for anything, okay, period, if I'm you. So I'm looking for a new position today. I'm going to work diligently and get to be near my home, or I'm going to move next to the work, but I think instead you need to find a new job. And she's got a job that's close by at her school counselor, right?
27: Yes.
2: Okay, so you need to find a new job. That's thing one. No kidding. You were already working on that, but that's a big deal because that 2.5 hours gives you opportunity to do other things like a side hustle, which can add money to this. You got to sell a $35,000 car. It's gone. It's got to go. Obviously. And by the way, that's going to help you get right side up because that payment happens to be over $500, doesn't it?
27: Well, it's two cars. It's her car payment is about $400, and I'm blessed that my grandmother is actually paying for my car. If something happened to her, I would sell the vehicle. My car engine failed, and I, fell into the shiny trap.
2: Okay, so what do you owe on your wife's car?
27: On my wife's car, we owe $17,000.
2: Yeah, okay. Well, you're going to have to pick up extra jobs. You're going to have to get closer to home so you can do that to get this thing right side up. And you're going to have to start talking about shedding some things. And and granny paying for my car is not sustainable adult behavior.
27: I would agree.
2: So short term, we can do that, but I want a plan to be out of that plan, and the plan is not she dies and I have to sell it. That's not the plan. The plan is I want to fix this by getting out of it, get my own car, but that's a little further down the road. Right now, we're trying to get this $700 thing covered immediately, and that comes from selling some stuff and picking up an extra job and quickly as possible finding a new job in the area that pays as much or more. Meanwhile, if you want to long-term work on your career as a senior pastor, you're going to have to start filling a pulpit on Sunday.
4: And that might be the side hustle. Like, I'm going to go find a church that's in between pastors,
2: and
4: I'll preach on the weekends. We'll come up with a dollar amount, and I'll be there 50 weeks out of the year. And
2: a lot of churches will do that.
4: A lot of churches do that. And I don't know anybody, not a person, do I know right now who has gotten a job by a cold application?
2: No.
4: They are knocking on doors and they're shaking hands. I regularly get emails from former higher ed colleagues who are looking to move to a new school, to look at working at university systems, and saying, hey, can you put in a word for me here? Can you call this person from here? It's all jobs right now are network.
2: Yep.
4: All of them.
2: We're going to send you a copy of Ken Coleman's book, The Proximity Principle, which explains that. That is how you get a job. It's not by filling out applications. Filling out applications is a complete waste of time.
4: For the sake of your family, you got to start shaking hands, making phone calls, and sending text messages.
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9: I'm doing fantastic, John. Dave, Dave, how are you doing today?
2: Better than we deserve. What's up, man?
9: Yeah, so my wife and I, we've been listening to you guys for a while, following along, and we're into step 4 now.
2: Good.
9: And we've... In doing so, we started actually repping youth sports was our side hustle, and we're curious, do you, when you get to step 4 and you're looking at saving the 15%, do you keep up with the side hustle and the overtime, and do you include all of that intensity when you get into that 15%? Because it kind of drastically changes the number that we're looking to save.
2: Yeah.
9: Through that.
2: Well, I mean, you can decide what your career path looks like. I would not sign up for an extra job as my life goal.
9: Sure.
2: In other words, extending it in perpetuous. So, no, when we go to baby steps 4, 5, and 6, you move from intense to intentional. Now, if intentional is I'm going to do some sports reffing, but not as much as I used to, because I want to put more into my 401k while I'm adjusting my main career so that I don't have to work extra ever.
9: Right.
2: You know, but you can choose a side hustle just because. But I would not require it, and I would want you to dial back on it. It sounds like you've been putting in a lot of hours.
4: Or if you have this 15% to put down on your house and y'all have this fixed number, you want to run through that finish line. You just can't sprint forever is the thing.
9: Right. So we're kind of in a weird spot. So I'm a union sheet metal worker, and through our package, right, I put like 46,000 a year into the 3 pensions, right? So if we're doing the math off of with how you guys say you cut that in half, right?
2: Yeah.
9: That's like 12% right there, even cut in half.
2: Okay.
9: My yearly is 140-ish.
2: Mm-hmm.
9: My wife is 55, and then we bring in anywhere between 20 and 30 through the reffing, multiple sports. So
2: I mean,
9: we're
2: do you want to stop
9: 15%.
2: Reffing? Do you want to stop?
9: I don't know about stopping the reffing. It's kind of fun. You get exercise, and you get paid to do it.
2: I kind of thought I heard that a little bit.
4: That's Does she want you to stop?
9: Yeah, a little bit. She wants me home a little bit more.
2: Yeah. I think you dial it back. I think you dial it back from intense to intentional, and you say, I'm going to throw some over here. So I've got a bigger nest egg that is non-union. And the more, the larger that is, the more comfortable I get. The less I'm counting on the union pension, the more comfortable I am. The less I'm counting on anybody's pension, and more on my own nest egg, the more comfortable I am. Not just union.
4: David, you know what I would love for you and your wife to do? Y'all have just been through a big thing. Y'all worked your butts off to pay off your debts, to get an emergency fund. What if you guys imagined we have a brand new marriage? Y'all go out for a half day and just say, hey, what do we want our life to feel like? We are the drivers in the driver's seat of our own life. What do we want our marriage to feel like? And what do we want it to feel like when I get home from an exhausting day of sheet metal working? What do you want to, you get what I'm saying? Y'all get to create this thing and then reverse engineer it with, we got to go to work. You got your jobs a couple days a week. I love reffing. I love it. And she's like, a couple days, I actually like you. That's why I married you. I want you around. And y'all can have that conversation. It's not like this life is happening to you now. Now y'all get to decide what this thing looks like and feels like. And there'll be seasons of sprints and seasons of walking, but I want y'all to stop for a second and pause and celebrate the crap out of yourselves and plan it moving forward.
2: Absolutely.
4: And Dave, real quick, can you walk through, just for someone who's new, the baby steps? From the, like he called, said, I'm baby step 4 now. Can you walk us through that?
2: Sure. Baby step 1, $1,000.
4: Yeah.
2: Save $1,000. A little starter, beginner emergency fund. Just get a little distance between you and everything can go wrong, Murphy. Right? And then once you got that, you need to do that like in the first month.
4: Yes.
2: Right.
4: You're
2: on a budget. You're going to squeeze $1,000. Sell some stuff. Put some stuff on Craigslist, whatever, all that. Facebook Marketplace, whatever it is, right? Then we're going to, the important one that everyone knows us for is you're going to get out of debt everything but the house. And that's baby step two. List your debts smallest to largest. Attack them with a vengeance. Working all the time. Selling everything. Not going to a restaurant. Not going on vacation. We're getting out of debt. And you clear your debts. And that's what they've done. They're debt-free.
4: That's right.
2: That's a cool place to be.
4: It's so cool, yeah.
2: Yeah, and zero debt. And when you got zero debt, now you have control, other than your home, you have control of your most powerful wealth-building tool, which is your income. You're not giving it all to freaking Ford Motor Credit and to Citibank. What's in your wallet? My money. Yeah, that's it. So there we go, right? So we're gonna be out of debt. Then we're going to build an emergency fund, Grandma's Rainy Day Fund, of 3 to 6 months of expenses, a proper one. And that's taking the $1,000 account, adding to it. That's where they are. They've just completed that.
4: They're their own bank now, to an extent.
2: Yeah, right? They have no payments, and they have an emergency fund. A good one.
4: So good.
2: So, I mean, think what if you're out there and you're brand new and you got a bunch of payments, think what it would feel like. Like no one's standing on your chest if you had no payments and $20,000 in the bank.
4: Yeah.
2: Yeah, that's a big deal. That's where he is. And now he's trying to exhale off the ref thing and can't figure it out because he's been so freaking intense to get there.
4: Yeah.
2: And that's exactly the way it should be. He's been driving 160 miles an hour, and he's trying to slow down to 50.
4: But that's a great analogy. When you're driving 110, right, you drive 160. I'll drive 110. And you slow down to 70 because your app says there's a policeman down the road.
2: Feels like you're walking.
4: It feels like you're crawling down the highway.
2: I went to turtle mode.
4: Yeah.
2: Yeah.
4: You're still going 70. A wreck's still going to kill you. You're going fast,
2: yeah,
4: but not that fast.
2: Yeah, it's different. So then you do baby you're intense, like crazy intense in those first three. Then you move from intense to intentional, meaning we're going to do things on purpose, but we don't have to be so freaked out. Now we can save up and go on vacation. Now we can save up and move up in car a little bit in cash. Now we can buy that couch in cash.
4: Or like his wife was talking about, now you can just
2: not have to work all the time.
4: We can watch Office reruns together at night, just us sitting on the couch. And
2: where did that come from?
4: But it's not even about purchasing. You get to decide what you want to do with your life now.
2: Exactly.
4: That's
2: you
4: awesome.
2: Decide. You decide. So, and baby steps 4, 5, and 6 you do simultaneously. 4 is 15% of your income going into retirement. 5 is save for kids' college. 6 is pay off the house. The average person work, and 7 is when your house is paid off, just become wealthy and outrageously generous. And be generous along the way, but now be outrageously generous. And so, the average person working this stuff, the book Total Money Makeover came out in 2003, 20 million copies now. That outlines those baby steps. Tens of millions of people have done this now. The average person doing it is paying off their home at baby step 6 in about 7 years.
4: Yeah.
2: From the time they start this, going from intense to intentional. Now, that's the average. Some take a little longer, some take a little less. Then that sets you up to be able to invest even heavier than your 15%. And the average person is becoming a millionaire, a net worth of $1 million or greater, in about 14 years.
4: Hmm.
2: That's what we're seeing. So this is not an easy plan.
4: Sure.
2: It's just one that works every time.
4: Every time.
2: Every single time. That's how you do it, folks. And so these are principles. God's and grandma's ways of handling money.
4: My wife told a couple friends of ours this at one point, and I loved what she said. They were in their 30s, and they were like, man, we should have been doctors. We should have gone back to med school. And I am always the eternal optimist. Like, why don't you just go? And one of them said, because we'd both be 42 when we graduate. And my wife said, that's not the right – you're not looking at this right. Y'all are going to be 42 anyway. The question you need to ask yourself is, do you want to be doctors when you're 42 or not? The reason I bring that up here is you're going to be 7 years from now. In 7 years, do you want to not have a house payment? Because that journey starts today, if that's what you want to do.
2: Exactly.
4: You're going to be you in 15 years. Your spouse and you are going to be married in 15 years. Do you want to be millionaires or not? And that journey starts with step one today.
2: Yeah.
4: Right?
2: And do we want to be on the same page?
4: Do you want to be on the same page, same team?
2: The most difficult subject in marriage, which is money.
4: Yeah.
2: Are we going to talk about it? Are we going to get aligned on our values and enjoy each other in the process? These are all the byproducts of what occur on this journey.
4: Yeah.

If you're getting close to Medicare age, let me tell you what I'm seeing and hearing. A lot of you feel overwhelmed. All those parts, all those plans. Medicare feels like a maze. That's why I want you to know about Chapter. They help you make sense of it all, because you're not crazy for feeling this way. People dread the decision or put it off because it just feels too complicated. Todd in Florida said he was scared to even start, but Chapter walked him through it step by step and found a Medicare plan that actually fit his life and saved him $600 a year. That's exactly what Chapter does. They slow down, explain your options, and help you.

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8: ABC News, I'm Michelle Franzen. President Trump calling off planned military strikes against Iran, saying there is an agreement on the final points. At the White House, the president was asked when the deal might be finalized.
9: It'll be soon. Maybe this weekend.
10: And has the Supreme Leader approved this deal, sir?
9: I understand the answer is yes.
8: The president also maintained Iran will not have a nuclear weapon. Iran has not responded to the announcement. After growing bipartisan criticism over President Trump's acting DNI director, Bill Pulte, the president says he's nominating current U.S. attorney and former SEC chair, Jay Clayton, to head the intelligence agency. That announcement follows both the House and Senate failing to pass extensions of FISA 702. That allows wiretaps to monitor for foreign threats. Democrats say they were not voting due to Pulte's installation. World Cup fever kicking off in Mexico City, Mexico beating South Africa 2-0 in the first match of the FIFA tournament. This is ABC News.
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0: you.
1: Better than I deserve. How can I help?
0: Well, first of all, thank you guys so much for taking my call. I really respect your opinions on all these financial matters. And just real quick, I have a parenting question. My very intelligent, my very hardworking, soon-to-be 21-year-old daughter is going to be a junior in college, and she has informed us that she would like to switch to her third college for this coming year, switching to an online program, and that she is ready to move out of the house. And my wife and I are really struggling with the moving out piece of that puzzle because we don't feel like it's a good financial decision. And I just was hoping to get some input from the two of you. Are we kind of overreacting to the situation? Should we be open to it, or should we be advising her in some way? That I just don't know the answer right now.
2: How old is she, again, did she say she was?
1: 21.
0: She's going to be 21.
1: And she's a junior in college studying what?
0: She's going to be an occupational therapist.
1: And how's she supporting herself when she moves out?
0: Well, that is the question. She's currently working at a nursing home as like a personal care aide sort of position where she told us she's making about $3,000 a month, which she thinks when that's going to be enough to sustain a life. At this point, my wife and I have been cash flowing college for her without a problem. I think we would still intend to do that, but when she talks about moving out, that kind of tells me that she's, you know, she said that she's ready to be an adult, and you know, that means that she's going to take on more of a financial responsibility, and I don't think that $3,000 a month is going to be enough to sustain that life.
1: This your oldest child?
0: She is.
2: Yeah. Here's the conundrum you find yourself in. Is, are you going to use money as an anchor, or are you going to use tuition to punish, or are you going to look at a legal adult and say, this isn't the decision we would make, but we're going to be your biggest cheerleaders? Because I'll tell you, the greatest way she can figure out how the world works is to go figure out how the world works.
0: Okay.
2: And I've heard a ton of kids who are like, I'm moving out, and I just start rattling off numbers, and their eyes get real big. She's making $3,000. She's not going to have a great life, right? She's going to have a one-bedroom apartment, and it's going to be really tough. I would give her some pretty strict boundaries. Like, we'll keep covering tuition, but you're going to be on your own for this stuff, and I will walk with you every step of the way for how cell phone works and how insurance works and all that kind of stuff. The risk you run right now is you say no, and she walks anyway, and you've lost your relationship, too. And it's not like she's doing drugs. I mean, she's working in a nursing home. Sounds like she wants to work full time and take classes online.
0: Incredibly
2: so she can,
0: hard worker.
2: Yeah. So it sounds like she's a kid.
1: She's,
2: a great,
1: she's bright and she's mature.
2: Yeah, great character.
1: Yeah, the 100% she should move out, and 100% you should support her. I'm with John on that. The only thing I would do is, let's go shopping for apartments together. And I'll help you build your budget on $3,000. I want you to know what you're moving into,
0: okay.
1: Because you don't want to be, if you're going to make this decision, we would rather you stay until you finish college. You know that. And if you want to stay until you finish college, you're welcome. That's your message, right? But if you're going to go do this, let me walk with you. And I'm not going to tell you what to do. I just want to see that you've considered all the variables that have to be in this budget. Here's what the electric bill is going to be at that apartment. Here's what the apartment costs. Here's what the contents insurance costs, which is about $500 a year. Okay. Here's what your cell phone is going to cost. Here's what this is going to cost. And let's build a let's see how what your life looks like on $3,000 a month or more if she's working more. That's fine. But let's figure out what you've got to do to exist. And let's do this. Let's begin with the end in mind, as Stephen Covey would say in The Seven Habits of Highly Effective People, right? And so let's plan it all out, and I'll walk with you and coach you. You may, when we do the budget, it's possible you may want to delay this because you may look at the budget and realize it's harder to do this than it is in your mind right now. So if she's going to do this, I want her to do it based on reality, not based on fuzzy dreams and feelings.
0: That's what I feel like it's been up to this point.
1: I think it has too.
0: Will every dollar allow me to kind of put out a projected budget like that?
1: Yeah, she needs to build.
2: She's 21. She needs to have one.
1: She needs to build an every dollar budget.
0: Well, for me to help her, will every dollar allow
1: her? Yeah, she can build it, and then you look over her shoulder and say, okay, have you checked? Have you thought about that? Have you thought about that? And I'll go with you, and let's look at the apartment. Do you feel safe here for this price?
0: Okay,
1: because I don't want my, you know, I don't want my daughter in an unsafe situation, and so we're gonna, you know, and we're not going to supplement your living. You're gonna have to do it on your own if you move out.
2: And those two lines, we're gonna be your biggest cheerleaders, and so we'll walk with you through this thing. We'll help you every step of the way. And financially, here's what we're gonna provide for you:
1: tuition.
0: Yeah,
1: tuition.
2: That's it. Right. And you being an adult enough to you modeling what adult is we're gonna live in reality, just so we're all clear.
1: Yeah. And if the budget works and she can live on the budget,
2: celebrate her.
1: And then that's gonna actually give me, if I'm you, more peace. Because right now you're worried about it, I'm a little worried about that. This is a dream that's gonna turn into a freaking nightmare.
0: That's my fear.
1: Yeah. And your wife has gone even further. She's like, she's going to be in a ditch, in a cardboard box. You know, that's what happens. Yeah. So, and this is the way this stuff goes. And this is all with a good kid.
2: Yeah. Hey, yeah. Can I give you one more thing to tell her?
0: Sure thing.
2: This would be really like, this would be handing the maturity baton to her. Look at her with your wife and say, hey, we're really sad you're going. We love having you here.
0: Okay.
2: Because there is financial stuff, but I promise you part of this is that's our oldest, that's our kid. If she leaves, who are we? What's our house going to feel like? She probably helps. She sounds like a great human being, right?
0: She really is.
2: Yeah. So
1: no,
2: if you're going to be sad when she leaves.
1: Is you raise them to be independent and dadgum if it doesn't work.
2: I know.
0: Yeah.
2: And so, like, it never occurred to me in a million years that if I found out about a new hunting or fishing spot, the first person I would think to call would be my 16-year-old son, and it is now. It never would have occurred. Like, that if you lay out 10 people I can go hang out in the woods with, he's going to be my number one pick because I like being out there with him. He's funny. He makes fun of me back good. We have a good time. I trust him. All that, it never would have occurred to me. And so if you and your wife are also wrestling with grief, like, oh, our oldest is about to fly the nest, and she had to be, we didn't kick her out. She had to be the one to say, hey, I'm ready to fly. Look her in the eye and say, we're going to miss you. We're going to be sad. That'll be a gift to her. That'll humanize you and your wife. And it will start the grieving process for you and your wife. You're losing a cool human being that's been a part of your life for almost a quarter century.
1: You're not losing them. They're just moving to an apartment.
2: That's true. Yeah. You still got tuition payments. But
1: yeah. They're still on a dead gum leash. But yeah.
2: Dave, you're right.
1: I mean, when we dropped our oldest off at college, 2.5 hours away, we cried halfway home. We dropped Rachel, the next one, off from college. We cried one exit.
2: Yeah.
1: And when the third one got ready to go to college, we pointed towards it and said, it's that way.
2: He drove himself. That's right. Yeah.
1: It's like, it gets easier.
2: It does. But, man, Dave, I even think
1: what a great dad.
2: A great dad, great mom. They've raised a great kid. I mean, if my 21-year-old who's working full-time in a nursing home says, hey, I want to take classes at night in a different situation so that I can keep doing, man, I want to celebrate and cheer that, but that's going to be a bummer when your kids move out. I love the idea of a 21-year-old crashing and burning too a little bit, like realizing this is a struggle, and I got to get another job on top of this one.
1: But don't do it based on a feeling. Do it based on
2: math.
1: Facts.
2: That's right.
1: And then you're staring the reality in the face and still choosing that reality. Now we've got a good decision.
2: That's right.
1: But if that maid lead her back home,
2: maybe
1: she may say, I don't think I want to do this.
2: Or you may watch her just soar.
1: Yeah, could happen.

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13: I'm good. Dave, how are you?
12: Better than I deserve. What's up?
13: So my husband and I, I'm 26 and he's 23. We are curious as to, like, we just kind of want your opinion or your thoughts on whether it's better to, like, buy or build our first home.
14: Mm-hmm. How long have you been married?
13: 3 years.
14: What price range are you looking in?
13: See, that's up in the air right now, too. There's three options we were kind of thinking of, and it was either to just buy a home and start building equity, a small home, like a three-bed, two-bath kind of thing, because mm-hmm. he works from home, so he'd need an office.
14: Mm-hmm.
13: Or we could build, like, a small slab house
14: mm-hmm.
13: while we cash flow our, like, barn dominium build that we would prefer to do.
14: Mm-hmm.
13: Or we could get a construction loan.
14: Mm-hmm.
13: And those are the three options we were looking into.
14: Mm-hmm.
13: Last year, we made $86,000. He's been doubling his income every year in his business since he started 2 years ago. He made 26 the first year and then 48 the second year.
14: Good. Good for you, gosh. Okay.
13: Yeah, so we're on track for about 60.
14: It's really, you're in a good place, and I can just give you the pluses and minuses, and you can decide, all right, which way you want to go. The positives of buying a three-bedroom, two-bath and getting started, and then just start piling up some cash and doing the barn dominium as stage two, sell that house when you get ready to do the other one, but just get started in home ownership. It's simple. It's clean. It's not going to extract a lot of bandwidth from your life. Okay.
13: Mm-hmm.
14: Did you say he started a business?
13: Yes.
14: Okay. I'm probably going to go that way if it's me, because I don't want him taking his eyes off this business that's prospering because he's over screwing around building a barn dominium all the time.
13: Yeah.
14: And if you can't do two things at once and be any good at them, okay? So I want him to continue to grow this business. It's the goose, man. It's laying the golden eggs. Let's just kick mm-hmm. that thing into high gear for the next 3 or 4 years, and then you can write a check for a good contractor and bring in the barn dominium thing. Now, if you're going to build, the downside is it is a great strain on most marriages when you build a home.
13: Mm-hmm.
14: You're going to fight. Okay?
13: Yeah.
14: Just count on it
13: mm-hmm.
14: because you're going to have disagreements about this, and for some reason we decide that we're going to kill each other over the color mm-hmm. of the kitchen. I don't know why, but we do. It's like we die on the most unusual of hills, right? And so
13: mm-hmm.
14: You need to back up from that and commit to, A, we're going to be nice to each other through this process. We're both going to have a vote. You don't get to scream, I deserve this, either one of you, all that crap, okay? So
13: mm-hmm.
14: So then when you do that, then the next thing you need to do is there's three things that drive a build. Otherwise, you're going to drive yourself crazy, and you're going to have scope creep, and then things going to end up being a financial nightmare. One is you lay out a detailed blueprint of exactly what we're going to build, and you go mm-hmm. over it and over it and over it and over it, and you tear it up, and you do it again, and it is very cheap to build a house or a barn dominium on paper, and it's very cheap to change it on paper. But if you make it up as you go, it's super expensive, 73,000 mm-hmm. change orders, right? No.
13: Yeah.
14: So that's piece of paper number one. Then that will lead you to piece of paper number two, which is a detailed budget of exactly mm-hmm. what's going to be the dishwasher, exactly what are we going to spend on lighting, exactly what is the bid for the concrete, who's putting up the structure and what's that going to cost, what's the roof and what's the bid on that. Get hard bids, and you build a budget that you need to hit that budget.
13: Mm-hmm.
14: You know, there's going to be a couple things change, but the last house I built, I hit within 2%. Because we made the budget in great detail before we broke ground. Okay, in detail.
13: Yeah.
14: And we're in agreement on that, Sharon and me. This is what we're going to spend.
13: Mm-hmm.
14: The decorator comes in with a neat idea, toughies. Okay, toughies. This is what the budget is. We decided ahead of time, decorator, you're going to operate within the budget. You don't get to set the budget. Contractor, you're going to operate within the budget. You don't get to set the budget. So these are the pieces of paper we manage to. Then the third piece is the schedule. And how long is it going to take to build this? And before we broke ground in June, we knew that February 14th was the day, Valentine's Day, we were going to start installing trim. We knew when the plumbing rough end was going to be done. We knew when the roof was going on to the day. It was all scheduled out throughout the next 14 months. And we built we ran a 14-month schedule and finished it in 12. We came in within 2% of budget, and we finished with early.

0: And the builder loved us because we actually did what we said we were going to do. We didn't drive him crazy. There was very little drama. All the drama happened on the paper before we broke ground. So yeah. Budget, blueprint, schedule, and then freaking stick to them. Otherwise, this thing will cost you twice as much as it should, and you're going to go broke doing it. But I recommend that be your second project, not your first. Your first one should be you guys go buy a house and grow a business.
1: Dave, I think you just broke her brain a little bit. I mean, barn dominiums look so
2: cool. Not at all. It all makes sense.
1: So cool when you're scrolling on Instagram, and then when somebody pulls apart all the little pieces, it's like, oh, okay. Okay.
2: Yeah. And a lot of glamour.
1: This is me. I can be, sometimes my wife says I'm way too risky on some things and too risk averse on others. I would want to see that business have a couple more years of oomph to it before I leveraged on a brand new build. Because I would hate for y'all to have planned, because the temptation is going to be it doubles every year. And if you're on track to hit 160 this year because you hit 80 last year, it's going to be it would take an act of God's worth of discipline to say, we're not going to go ahead and pretend you're going to make, 320 next year.
0: Yeah.
1: All right? I would love that y'all
0: you'll build a much better place if you wait 2 years.
1: Yeah. You can have the place of your dreams in a few years, especially if you got cash.
0: Yeah. And you put yourself in a cash position. Meanwhile, you're sitting in a home that anyone else will be happy with.
1: 3-2s are always pretty easy to move.
0: It's a great property.
1: Yeah.
0: It's like the ultimate American property.
1: That's it.
0: You know? So, and barn dominiums, by the way, are not.
1: Correct. Yeah.
0: So, they're like what's called a white elephant. No one wants them but the guy that built them. Okay, that's it.
1: And cause, selling a used boat.
0: Sure. That you carved out in your basement. Yeah. Yeah, that's the one. Yeah. Yeah,
1: Of those three things you I identified, where do most people get sideways when it comes to building their own thing?
0: All three. They don't spend enough time on the blueprint, and so they build by change order,
1: yeah.
0: Which doubles your cost and doubles the length of time that you're building, which also doubles your cost, right?
1: Yeah.
0: So you get scope creep on the money is the problem with all three, and so you don't stick to the budget. Because your budget's not realistic because you didn't lay it all out and you didn't do it. But I can hand the electrician the blueprint a year in advance and he can give me a bid.
1: Yeah.
0: I can hand the roofer a blueprint a year in advance. He can give me a bid. Now, he may price adjust it a little bit later, but I'm going to be real close.

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4: From ABC News, I'm Michelle Franzen. After weeks of stalled talks between the U.S. and Iran, President Trump announcing a final deal is close, he says, and could be signed as early as this weekend. ABC's Louis Martinez says the president called off his threat to carry out new military strikes tonight and says Iran has been taking a pounding.
5: What does he mean by a pounding? What are you talking about? The airstrikes we saw last night. And there was a lot of telegraphing about these airstrikes. You normally don't hear in advance that the United States is going to be carrying out military action, but you heard both the president and Defense Secretary Hegseth talking about these actions taking place and that there was a rationale for them, which was to get Iran towards moving along with the talks that had been stalled for weeks.
4: Stocks surging and oil prices fell on hopes of a possible peace deal. The president has nominated former SEC chair and current U.S. Attorney Jay Clayton to be the next director of national intelligence. Bill Pulte, tapped as acting DNI director, is receiving bipartisan pushback, including failed votes today to extend FISA's critical surveillance tools set to expire tomorrow. Here's ABC's Catherine Falders.
6: Of course, the House and the Senate have both left, so we'll have to see. But this is what's very clear about this is Trump and the White House understanding that FISA wasn't going to get through by the end of the week, and that even though Trump was saying that Bill Pulte would serve in an acting role, that really wasn't going to do him any favors on Capitol Hill. He needed to make a decision, and he needed to make a decision on this quickly.
4: At the Pentagon today, a partial lockdown earlier has been lifted. Hazmat crews responding to a potential air quality incident at the facility. That issue triggered by sensors. The Pentagon says tests determined it was a false alarm. The World Cup officially underway. Mexico beating South Africa in the first match today in Mexico City. Tomorrow night, the first U.S.-hosted match takes place in Los Angeles, the U.S., taking on Paraguay. You're listening to ABC News.
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4: Dario Amodi, the CEO of Anthropic, one of the biggest artificial intelligence companies in the world, once again sounding the alarm on the potential dangers of AI falling into the wrong hands. Speaking to ABC's Lindsay Davis after publishing a lengthy op-ed calling for stronger safeguards for AI-driven technology, Amodi acknowledges growing frustration from younger people, including students, who might not feel ready to embrace this type of technology just yet.
9: I think the justified anger comes from the fact that there are real risks to this technology. Now we're proposing stronger regulation of the technology. We're proposing giving the government the ability to, again, in a narrow way, block deployment of unsafe technology.
4: U.S. weather agencies are warning of more extreme storms in much of the U.S., all because an El Nino has formed out in the Pacific Ocean, bringing warmer than normal sea temperatures.
10: It is a very strong El Nino that has formed in the Pacific Ocean, according to the National Oceanic and Atmospheric Administration. And meteorologists say conditions will strengthen over the next few months with water temperatures rising in the Pacific Ocean. Typically, that means a storm track hones in on Southern California in the winter months, leading to extreme flooding conditions. And the northern half of the U.S. and parts of Alaska are more likely to see warmer than average temperatures and dry conditions in the winter. But each El Nino is different in terms of timing and magnitude.
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14: KBEC 920 News Time, 306, checking traffic northbound 101 just south of Prado Road. Something in the center divide there, and they're calling a unit so they can do a break and get something from the center divide over to the right-hand shoulder. Also, a car fire northbound 101 just south of Templeton. So watch out for that. Weather looking good today. Temperatures low 90s, inland valleys low 80s for the coastal valleys like San Luis Obispo, and the upper 60s and a bit of the June gloom for some of the beaches. That's news, traffic, and weather together. I'm Kurt Olson. 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
15: Here's my first radio memory. It's February 1959. I'm 5 years old. It's a true story. Hasbrook Heights, New Jersey. On the radio, they have announced that Buddy Holly was killed in the plane crash. And my mother and my older brother are there. And I cannot comprehend, because they're playing a Buddy Holly song on the radio, and I can't understand why a guy who's dead is singing on the radio. Then I flash forward to Chicago, where I grew up in the 1960s, and WLS in Chicago was my station. And I see the AM dial in my head to this day. The far left, there is WIND. Then you move the dial down, it's WAIT. Then you go to the mighty WGN, and then there's WMAQ, and then there's WBBM, which was the all-news station, the CBS station. Then, of course, you had WLS, and as a teen, if you didn't like the song, you flipped over to WCFL.
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15: Then in high school, I joined the radio station, and I found my voice, and I guess that I could have gone to college and done the radio station, but I did the speech team instead, and that led to this abortive academic career, which we don't need to rehash. But 92, here I am, And 35 years later, I'm still doing it. And people keep saying, well, when are you going to retire? When are you going to retire? Why should I retire? I'm doing something that matters to me. This is in my blood. So you'll forgive me if this opening hour we talk about radio.
16: Yeah.

0: Hometown Radio finally up and running now on this Thursday, June 11th, 2026. I'm Dave Congleton, along with the legendary Kurt Olson, who also has radio in his blood. And look who our first guest is, the one, the only, Mr. Brent Keast. Brent, how are you, sir?
1: I'm good, thank you. What a privilege it is to be here.
0: Oh, you're always welcome here. You've been here before. Radio has been a part of your life.
1: Oh, yeah.
0: You did it for 8 years.
1: And more, actually, but 8 years was pretty much solid radio, So you, this is a bit of trivia. You know what WGN stands for?
0: World's Greatest Newspaper.
1: That's right, yep. So there's a radio person knows that.
0: Well, because in those days, you could... I remember being a kid with my brothers visiting Mount Rushmore, seeing the faces and driving home, and you could get WGN on your radio from Chicago.
1: Yeah. That's what's great about AM, too, is you can... listen to it for long periods of time, and it was wonderful.
0: Yeah. Now, having credentialed you, veteran actor, you're a Renaissance man, you've done a lot of things, but early in your career, you're a radio guy.
1: Right. When I was a kid, I was listening to KFRE in Fresno.
0: Where'd you grew up in Fresno?
1: Grew up in Fresno.
0: Okay.
1: And I would sit in front of the family record player and speak into a Coke bottle. That was my microphone.
0: Really?
1: And I'd announce the records. They didn't immediately fire when I wanted them to, but and I just saw myself on the radio, and that was so important to me.
0: What other radio stations from Fresno you remember, the call letters?
1: Well, KARM, which was a kind of a Perry Como type station. And but the real things that I remember were KMAK, which was a rocker. It was a 1,000-watt rocker, and then KYNO, which I think was 5,000 watts. And KYNO is still there today. It 50,000 watts now, and they moved up the dial. They're 940. So,
0: hey, Kurt, you're a San Diego guy?
2: Indeed. KGBAM is what I started on.
0: Yeah.
2: And then it went to KGB FM and AM for a while. And then I discovered the FM dial, lived between San Diego and Los Angeles in Vista, California. So there was a whole world of radio, including the boss radio stations from L.A. back in the 60s.
1: AHJ.
2: Yeah. Good stuff.
1: Yeah.
0: Explain the term boss radio, Brett.
1: Boss radio was coined by a guy from L.A., named Bill Drake. And Bill Drake teamed up with a guy in Fresno named Gene Chenault, who owned KYNO. And KYNO wanted to be number one. They would do anything to be number one. And so they created this format called Boss Radio. And the way the format worked was it was more music. That was very important. So the jingle even said more music. KYNO, Fresno. Yeah. And the way they would do that is they wouldn't let the disc jockeys talk in between the music. You'd run the commercials, you'd jingle into the song, and then the song had an intro that was delineated for you, and you could talk right up to the first lyric, and that was it. And so they had more music. And this is a great one. In L.A., I think it was KFWB, they wanted to be more music. So what they did is they sped up their turntables so that the song was 10% faster, and so they could play more cuts in an hour.
2: True story.
0: You're nodding your head, Kurt.
2: Yeah.
1: Radio but anyway, Wars. they wanted to run music, and they wanted that music to be number one. And so they took the news time, which was at the top of the hour, and they moved that to 20 minutes after. Why? Because everybody who was listening to rock and roll suddenly had their rock and roll interrupted by news. The news happened at 20 after and at 20 till, and that was called 2020 News.
0: Is that you remembering this?
2: Sure. 2020 News.
1: 2020 News. Yep. And then...
0: See, you guys are the two radio professionals. I'm the outlier.
1: Well, we like to use our radio voice. Do you use your radio voice ever?
2: Sometimes.
0: Oh, my God. This is all he talks. It's like Spinal Tap. He's 11 all the time.
1: I have a coffee cup that says, don't make me use my announcer voice. But what they did is the disc jockeys that they had to sound exciting. So what they would say is stuff like, 9:29 in the nitty gritty city, and the hits just keep on coming.
0: Really?
1: And that was kind of the idea, the excitement. There's always something happening.
0: Well, I hear that today when I hear Kurt on the other station in our system.
2: A little bit. I'm a little old for that, though, and I try to calm down. When I did an oldies show a few years ago, I did get into that because the memories of the real Don Steele.
1: Yep.
2: And people like that would come back to me. Even in San Diego, there was, of course, Shotgun Tom Kelly.
1: Yep.
2: And he was closer, and I could go to a concert and see him there with the Chicken, and it was, I'm sorry, stop.
0: The Chicken?
2: Oh, yeah, the San Diego Chicken.
1: Yeah.
0: Well, I don't know what you're talking about.
2: It started as the KGB Chicken, and Ted was his name. Giannalis, I believe, was his last name. And then he just became the San Diego Chicken. I think there was some contract negotiations in there, and perhaps Ted was not in the chicken suit for a while. I don't remember the actual true story and all the details, but that was exciting. But the voices of Boss Radio in Los Angeles were just, it was exciting. And somebody, there was a rumor that some of those stations actually had showers. And you could take a shower after a shift. I don't know if that was true or not.
0: What? Yeah. What?
1: Well, you know, the jocks, when Bill Drake took over and started programming, the jocks from L.A. had to drive up to Fresno and practice this Boss Radio style. They had a production studio in the garage of the studio in a residential area on Barton Street, and they called it the Barton Studio. And they would come up and learn how to do Boss Radio. Then they'd drive back down to L.A. Fresno, of course, had some people that were kind of in the B team. But as soon as they brought Boss Radio into KHJ, all the competitors died. That was it. In 1 week, KHJ wiped out the competition.
0: That's incredible.
1: Yeah.
2: Yeah. But the birthplace of Boss Radio was actually Fresno, you can say.
1: Yeah, yeah.
2: That's where it all started.
0: All right, let's take a break. We got Brent Keese here. Kurt and I are sitting around chatting with Brent about radio. Because we can. I'm Dave Congleton. We're live, we're local, we're hometown.
3: 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What would yours look like? 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I know some people, including me, love that. Is it a deep brown, or is it just a light golden brown? 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
0: 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My real estate buddy, Lindsay Harn with Christie's International Real Estate. I'm sorry, I've been making a big deal out of these numbers. I don't know about you, but I am impressed. Real Trends has now identified Lindsay as the number one realtor in the county. Number one. Number five in the state of California. Number 63 in the entire nation. Holy cow. 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Honest, thorough, dependable, gets the job done, gets you the best deal possible. 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Then grab the phone, give her a call, 805-441-7744. Yes, please. Tell her Dave says hi. After that, go ahead, start packing. You'll be moving fast. License number 01868098.

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1: KMJ was, I think, one of the oldest stations in Fresno, and that's why it has a three-letter call. Because they used to do three-letter calls, WGN, KHJ, etc. Yeah.
0: KSL in Salt Lake City.
1: Yep. Let's see. There's one more. Seattle.
0: There's got to be more than.
1: Well, yeah.
0: Is that it?
1: Could be. I don't know.
2: I cannot remember the Seattle station, but I.
1: KJR.
2: Yeah.
1: Yep.
0: Mm. So, what'd you do in radio?
1: Well, so anyway, I had to get on the air. Just had to do it. And the Veterans Hospital in Fresno had a radio station that was carrier current. So that meant that it only happened in the hospital. But the guys listened to this all the time, a country station. And so I volunteered and I got on there and I learned all the techniques of radio, how to slip cue a disc, how to back time. I think we had mutual radio news, and it was a lot of techniques that you had to pick up, and I got them at the Veterans Hospital.
0: Maybe you'll teach them to me sometime. 35 years, I don't know any of this stuff.
1: Oh, yeah.
0: I bet you were hooked.
1: Oh, absolutely. So at Fresno State, which I went to for about 3 years, Fresno State had a deal with McClatchy. McClatchy owned KMJ, and they also owned the Fresno Bee. And what they did is, I think that the funny papers came out on Wednesday, and so they would bring the funny papers into our big studio.
0: You mean the comics?
1: Yeah, the comics.
0: Okay,
1: yeah.
0: All right.
1: And, well, we called them the funny papers. Maybe that's an old...
0: You're older than I am.
1: That's right.
0: I call them the comics.
1: The comics.
0: Okay.
1: And we'd cast it, and we would actually dramatize the comics.
0: Really?
1: And we had Uncle Randy, who would kind of lead into each one. Here we can see Major Hoople is doing this and blah, blah, blah. And then somebody would play Major Hoople and we would do the entire funny papers. Mm. And then they would play that on Sunday morning because that's when the funny papers came out.
0: Yeah.
1: And when people were driving to church or whatever, they would be able to listen to the comics. And the kids just loved that.
0: Kurt, didn't we used to have the Friday funnies? Wasn't that a big thing for a while?
2: I know the 5 o'clock funny.
0: O'clock funnies.
2: And Gino Minciolini really capitalized on that down in Los Angeles and up in the Bay Area on FM. But, that's the
0: there
2: only
0: was
2: thing
0: this thing. It was a happy hour. Friday at 5 o'clock, you got jokes. Mm. They play clips.
1: Yeah.
0: Different radio stations. It was the Friday funnies.
1: Yeah. Well, KRLA used to do funny stuff on Fridays, too.
2: Yeah, I don't remember that. I didn't listen to as much KRLA as I did KHJ. But, it seemed always like either Friday or in the 5 o'clock hour, there were funnies.
0: All right, here's the big question. Brett, I'll start with you. Not talking about the golden age of radio. I'm not talking about the 30s and the 40s and all that
1: right.
0: stuff. Post-1960,
1: mm-hmm.
0: when do you think was the heyday of radio?
1: I think, 1965 was it, because that's when the Beach Boys had a bunch of hits, and it was, you know, it went until about 70, and then FM came in. Now, I got started in FM earlier than that, because that's where the opportunities were.
0: But come back, why is 65 to 70 the prime time for you?
1: I think the hits, the biggest hits ever were in that era.
0: Kurt?
2: Yes, you had not only the British Invasion, but the Motown,
1: yep.
2: R&B, and it was
1: Boys.
2: Just on fire.
1: Yeah.
2: And the Beach Boys.
1: Yeah.
2: Brian Wilson, by the way, gone 1 year.
1: Oh, really?
2: Today.
1: That long?
2: Yeah, it's been exactly 1 year.
1: That guy was a genius.
2: Oh, God.
1: Yeah.
2: Incredible. There were songs like Sail on Sailor that he did not even sing on. They had Blondie Chapman sing on it, but yet he wrote. Van Dyke Parks said, come up with something for me, Brian. He was trying to get Brian out of a stupor of depression or something. And Brian just wrote the lyrics and the music for Sail on Sailor, but did not sing on it.
0: Hey, guys, we've got Taylor Swift today. We got Tara. I mean, she's a billionaire.
2: What happened?
1: Yeah.
0: No. Well, come on.
1: That's too depressing.
2: No, I love Taylor Swift.
0: What? She came here when she was younger. She was down the hall with Pepper Daniels doing a song. That was that's our claim to fame.
2: I was here that day.
1: I remember one of the best.
0: Well, let me stop.
1: Okay.
0: You were there? Did you meet her?
2: Yeah.
0: Tell the story.
2: I walked into the K-Jug studio, and there was this girl who I thought was a local with this kind of beat-up acoustic guitar and a little bit of a scratchy voice, and she sang this song, but the story was really good. The song was called Tim McGraw, and I sat there and I listened, all of us who were on the air at K-Jug. I don't even think I was on the air. I was doing something else, production on the other side of the wall from you. And afterwards, everybody thanked her, and she walked out, and I said, "That story, the way you told that story, was my favorite part." I said, "You just keep telling stories like that, and you're going to make it big someday."
0: And what'd she say?
2: And she said, "Oh, thank you." She was very nice, very polite, and relaxed. Made us all feel relaxed. Very cool.
0: All right, for me, with talk radio, the high point was the 2000s, because you got talk radio, you got Rush Limbaugh, you got Sean Hannity, you've got Al Franken and Randy Rhodes on Air America, you've got Phil Hendry doing his crazy stuff, you got the boys up at KGO, there's another three-letter station, Gene Burns and Bernie Ward and Ron Owen.
2: And Ray Taliaferro.
0: Ray Taliaferro, thank you. I mean, talk radio from 2010, that was the zenith of talk radio. And people ask me, what was my favorite time on this show? Without a doubt, the Clear Channel days, because we had a war going on.
1: Yeah.
0: And I mean, it wasn't good for the country, but it was great for talk radio.
1: Well, and talk radio saved AM. Well, AM was on its way out.
0: Rush Limbaugh saved.
1: Yeah. Oh, yeah.
0: Okay.
1: Yeah.
0: Rush Limbaugh saved AM radio. People, I'm not necessarily a fan of the guy, but I give him his due. He, with no Rush Limbaugh, there's no Dave Congleton. Simple as that.
1: He begat you.
0: Well, yeah, well, he made it possible for me to have a career because he made AM viable. I can't do what Kurt does on his FM shows.
2: You
0: I
2: could have done it. You
0: no,
2: still
0: I,
2: can, actually.
0: I can't do that stuff.
2: You'd have fun with music, Dave.
0: I don't have your knowledge. B, I don't have your voice. I'm doing the job I was meant to do here.
2: I don't think you have to have the knowledge. The music comes to you, in a sense, and then you learn more about it.
0: We're being reminded on the Frederick Law text line that Pittsburgh is home to KDKA, the world's first commercial licensed radio station. That is true.
1: Yep.
0: They came on the year 1920, I believe, to report the results of the presidential election.
1: And had commercials. They would read the newspaper and sell stuff at the same time. Yeah.
0: So when you got into radio, what was your goal? What was your dream?
1: Well, I wanted to be a boss jock, but unfortunately I was too young. And so, I was right in between when boss radio came in, and then I was right at the cusp of FM. So I got a job at an FM station, and that was really something, because FM was kind of the stepchild of radio.
0: Yeah.
1: And,
0: Hard to believe.
1: I got a job at a little station out in Clovis, which is a suburb of Fresno. Actually, it's not a suburb. It's a cow town. And, we shared the tower of a television station. And so we were in this little studio with bad coffee and, the general studio, the studio where all the execs were. That was downtown. That was all nice and plush and all that. We were out in the middle of nowhere. Well, anyway, we were in a cow pasture.
0: I got 45 seconds.
1: Okay, and a cow one day relieved himself or herself into the air conditioning unit. And we walked in, and that place was smelled so bad. And it took like 4 days for it to dissipate.
0: Brad Keast is with us. We're just reminiscing a little bit about radio. Why don't we come back? He actually has sample radio copy from back in the day. We're also going to talk about the time he interviewed the late, great Karen Carpenter and other stories as well. 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
3: A new study looked at 20 years of CDC data for more than 2 million women. Overall, mammogram rates did not significantly change. But among women in their 40s, screening fell from about 70% to just under 60%. The largest declines seen in higher risk groups, including women without insurance, smokers, and those without a regular doctor. After a major screening guideline change in 2009, rates dropped even more in some groups, including white, Asian, and uninsured women. However, rates among Black women remain stable. Researchers say both access to care and changing screening decisions are contributing to these trends. With breast cancer on the rise in women under 50, experts call for regular screening that start at age 40 and a mammogram every 2 years until age 74. With this medical

0: guilty. The president says he's nominating current U.S. attorney and former SEC chair Jay Clayton to oversee the intel agencies. He still has to be confirmed by the Senate. And volatile storms are sweeping across the Midwest tonight. This is ABC News.
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0: From ABC News, Wall Street Now. Major market indexes were up on hopes a peace deal between the U.S. and Iran is growing closer and oil will start moving again through the Strait of Hormuz. The Dow was up 930 points at the end of trading. The S&P 500 gained 127 and the Nasdaq rose 640 points. Oil prices fell after President Trump backed off threats to renew military strikes on Iran and possibly seize its main oil hub at Karg Island. Elon Musk's rocket company SpaceX is set to launch Wall Street's biggest ever initial public offering Friday. Institutional and retail investors are expected to snap up the more than 550 million shares at $135 apiece. A collaboration between Visa and OpenAI will allow ChatGPT to chop and make transactions on users' behalf. Previous attempts to authorize payments over AI have been limited to specific vendors. Visa says safeguards will prevent overspending and unauthorized purchases. I'm Michelle Franzen, ABC News.
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3: KVEC 920 News Time is 3:34. Checking traffic northbound 101 just south of the summit. We've got a shovel in the number 3 lane. Can you dig it? Watch out if you're going through there. Also, a traffic hazard northbound 101 just north of the 58 on-ramp in the North County. Something there in the lane. Elsewhere, looking good at this time. Weather-wise, sunny, mid-80s, low 90s inland and partly cloudy. 60s and 70s, coastal valleys and beaches, some beaches a little overcast. That's news, traffic, and weather brought to you by McCarthy's. 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
4: See, he's got the voice.
5: Yes, he does.
4: He's got the radio voice.
5: Yeah.
4: Did you go to radio school? Remind me.
3: No, I did not. You know what it is? I tried to figure it out for years. It's the nose. Got a Joe Walsh type nose. Now, if this nose was a lot smaller, let me show you, I would sound like this. But the fact that it's here brings on a little more bass to my voice.
4: Did you go to radio school?
5: No, but I studied, you know, back then you had to have a third class radio telephone license.
4: That's right.
5: And I studied and studied on that. And then I got on the bus and I took that up to San Francisco and they had the customs house. The customs house gave the tests, and I passed. And I tell you, riding that bus back to Fresno, I felt like I was on top of the world.
4: Well, that's funny because I got the license, but I didn't have to take a test. They just gave it to me.
5: Oh,
4: a little yellow card.
5: Yeah,
4: I carried it.

0: my wallet for a long time.
1: Yeah.
0: I had to sign it. I don't know whatever happened to it.
1: Well, they also had one that was a kind of like a certificate that looked very important, looked very federal.
0: Brad Keast on this broadcast, excuse me. Yeah. Veteran voice actor and actor. And for a while, he was a radio guy. We're just reminiscing about radio because I just want to talk about it. How the heck did you get to Montana?
1: Well, I think what I had done, and I told my parents that I wanted to go to Hollywood and be an actor.
0: Yeah.
1: And they said, well, we'll give you one other choice. You're going to go to Montana. So there's no chance that you're going to end up in Hollywood. So I did. I went to Montana. I was a good boy. And while there, the
0: Where in Montana?
1: This was in Bozeman.
0: Okay.
1: Which is now a famous town with all the television stuff that's going on. Anyway, program director says, oh, guess what? Karen Carpenter's coming by and I want you to interview her.
0: This would have been early 70s,
1: yeah, right? Okay. Yeah. Right. And I was absolutely head over heels in love with her. I thought that she was like the greatest thing in the world. And I was so nervous. I didn't know what to do. But anyway, we're in the studio. Now, this was taped. So if I, right, you know, fainted or had a heart attack, it would be on tape, not live on the air.
0: So she shows up.
1: She shows up.
0: Now, here's my key question. Is she on time?
1: Oh, definitely.
0: Okay.
1: Yeah.
0: A lot of these celebrities that I've interviewed over the years, they're late.
1: Oh, no. She was a consummate pro.
0: Okay.
1: And she walks in and she just looks like a regular person.
0: Yeah.
1: And I thought that was interesting. And she came in with a kind of a bodyguard or a security guy or something like that. And you know what? I don't remember what I asked her, but I do remember my impressions of her. And there was this distinct sadness that she had. And all she wanted to do was get married and have children. She was with her brother Richard's group, and she played the drums, and that was her instrument. The drums were everything to her. And the record label said, no, you're going to be fronting the band because you've got that winning voice. Yeah. And they took her off the drums, and they stuck her in front of everybody. And then she became very self-conscious. And also, they took away her instrument. I mean, the drums were fun for her. That was her world. And then to suddenly take her and stick her in front of the band, it was devastating to her.
0: So why is Karen Carpenter doing a radio interview in Bozeman, Montana?
1: They were touring, and they had a different place almost every night, and she was just dead exhausted. And you know, the touring sort of thing was really wearing on her.
0: And she's young at that time.
1: She's young, but you know,
0: she's got the energy and she's still worn down.
1: Yeah, she wanted to do something else. She wanted to play drums in the band in the background and all that.
0: Was she nice to you?
1: Oh, extremely. I mean, I just fell in love with her right there. It was sort of heartbreaking because you knew that she was so sad, you kind of wanted to save her. Yeah. You know, I think all guys are like that.
0: Yeah.
1: And there was just nothing you could do, and she had to move along, and because they had to get set up every single, I think it was every other day, they had another tour another show that they had to do. So she had a night gig. I think it was like 8 o'clock, and then when at 9:30, when she was done, the trucks came in and took all the instruments and scenery and that sort of thing, and the lights and the sound, and drove to Missoula,
0: the next town.
1: Yeah, and so then they'd set up the next day, and then she'd have another concert that night. So she was exhausted.
0: And for our older listeners, that's talk about Chet Huntley.
1: Oh,
0: of Huntley Brinkley.
1: Yeah,
0: when he retired after Huntley Brinkley, he came back to Montana.
1: He was a very smart guy, and he decided to put in a giant ski resort called Big Sky of Montana. And it was up on a hill, and it was probably the best powder skiing in America. I didn't ski well in powder. I kind of liked it icy a little bit. But anyway, he had this giant ski resort, and he had retired, but he had a five-minute radio show that he would tape up at Big Sky. He'd make two tapes, bring one to our station, and the other one he'd send FedEx back to New York. And that's...
0: Was this a syndicated thing?
1: This was a syndicated thing, yeah.
0: But he would hand deliver it to your station?
1: Yes, yeah.
0: Wow.
1: Yeah.
0: And what was Chet Huntley like?
1: He was another very businesslike guy, but very affable. And what he did, absolutely for free, he did our election coverage. Yeah. And he sat in the other room, and I got to be kind of like the producer, and I'd give him the, you know, half a minute signs and point at him and that sort of thing.
0: So you had Chet Huntley doing your local election coverage in Montana.
1: Yeah, yeah.
0: Wow.
1: That was quite a deal. I put that on my resume.
0: He was a big smoker, as I recall.
1: He didn't smoke in the studio. I think he was quite cognizant that other people didn't smoke and all that. However, you know, a radio studio back then had ashtrays heaping cigarettes, you know. That's what DJs did. They smoked.
0: Yeah, but Kurt, they smoked a lot of stuff, didn't they?
2: They did. You know, that brings to mind, I had one program director in San Diego, Rick, and I can't remember his last name. It's a good thing. And he would smoke these menthol king size Carltons or something, and that you'd walk in and the ashtray would just be, overflowing. You'd be waiting for one of the butts to drop out of it onto the console counter.
1: Yeah.
2: So there was a lot of that. And then, of course, through the years, you have to go out to the lobby to smoke. You have to go out the back door to smoke. And then it just kind of ended.
0: Brent Keast is here. We're just reminiscing about radio. Why?
1: Yeah.
0: Just because I feel like it. And so when we first came over to Clear Channel, I cannot remember the name of this older. He was an older gentleman, and he was a sales guy. And he used to be a sales guy at an LA station. So this would have been, probably in the 1980s. And he told these great stories how in LA, on Fridays at 5 o'clock, all the DJs would come in for drinks at the radio station. And one guy would finish his air shift like at 6 o'clock. And then they'd all just start drinking at the radio station. And they'd have a party every Friday just to mark the end of the week.
1: Was that KHJ?
0: I have no idea.
1: Because KHJ was sort of like Kino. It looked like a neighborhood house. Of course, you had to have it cleared because if you had the tower coming out the back, if that thing fell over, you didn't want it to fall on one of the houses.
0: Yeah.
1: But that's kind of what KHJ was like.
0: But there was that culture, Kurt.
1: Yeah.
0: You saw that, I bet. At some point, just
2: in the
0: people to come
2: 80s.
0: Together, a lot of people hanging out at radio stations.
2: Oh, yeah. Oh, yeah. And sometimes it was tough because if there were salespeople and the owners or the managers out in the lobby with champagne and beer and whatever, and you were the guy in the booth on the air.
1: Right.
0: Yeah.
2: And it was 1980 or 81. There was that law. You're not allowed to be under the influence on the air, according to the FCC. But,
1: yeah.
2: Of course, you'd always get passed a half glass or maybe two glasses of champagne at the most by the management after they had had a few.
1: Mm.
2: But yeah, you had to keep your, you know, if you were on the air.
1: You had to be sharp.
2: Yeah.
1: Yeah, because if you made mistakes with the format, you'd get a call from the program director, and he was not nice at that point.
0: Oh, we have that. Right. We can talk about Pepper because he's on vacation. He listens all the time.
1: Uh-huh.
0: And he comes down all the time. We get feedback, which is good.
1: Yeah.
0: I'm glad to have a program director who is listening.
1: Yeah.
0: That's encouraging. And he's mostly positive, but if we screw up, he points it out.
1: Well, yes. He'd put a little notice in our boxes that would say, I need an air check today. Yeah. And we'd have to do an air check and give it to him. And boy... You know, being on the air and not having tape rolling is easy.
0: Yeah.
1: But being on the air, having tape rolling, and knowing that the program director is going to be listening to that thing, oh boy, you're nervous.
0: So what made you leave radio?
1: Well, I think the opportunities sort of dried up. But, you know, one day I was in the production room, and this guy walked in, and he sort of kicked me out, and he said, he was a disc jockey, and he said, I got to do my demo, so do you mind waiting for a while? And I'm saying, demo? What's that? And he said, oh, well, you know, I think at the time I was making like $3.50 an hour or something.
0: That
1: like
0: much?
1: That. Yeah.
0: That sounds pretty good.
1: And he cut this demo, and he said, no, you can make a lot of money doing voiceover. And I said, oh, really? So I started looking into that, and I found that I could make a lot more money doing voiceovers And of course, acting. I could do acting too. But that was kind of a revelation for me.
0: So you left Montana?
1: No, no.
0: You stayed.
1: I stayed there until I really got bored. And then I said, I don't want to do this anymore. So I went to graduate school at that point.
0: You showed them.
1: Yeah, yeah.
0: Well, it's funny. I went to graduate school, then I went to radio. You did radio, then you went to graduate school.
1: Yeah, yeah. Mm. Well, you know, there's so much to be said about you're on the air and you've got the flu. And you're saying, why am I doing this? Why couldn't I just have somebody else come in and do this sort of thing? And, you know, it didn't work out like that.
0: You understand that feeling, Kurt?
2: Oh, yes. We've all been there before.
1: Yeah.
2: And it's tough. And you try to pull that off the best you can. I'd still rather have the flu than be not sick and lose the voice.
1: Yeah.
2: Everybody went through the lose the voice thing, and everybody would say, okay, get a lemon, get some tea. You know, there are all these remedies. If you had laryngitis and you still had to go on the air, it was really tough.
0: No, I'm just going to call Kurt and say, put on a best of. I got it made.
1: Yeah.
0: I got it so easy. All right, short break. We'll come back for a final segment with Brent Keast. That's talking about radio. I'm Dave Congleton on AM 920, FM 96.5. 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
0: All right, so we're almost to 4th of July. 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

0: This is the Dave Congleton Show, always your hometown radio talk show. And our final segment, Brent Keith, just talking about radio. How about Paul Harvey?
1: Paul Harvey. We got him on a broadcast line. So it came out of Chicago.
0: Yeah, but what about his impact? What about him as a broadcaster?
1: Oh, people adored him. If you missed a Paul Harvey and it didn't get taped you didn't play it, that phone would lit up just crazy.
0: I did that once. Yep. We had him. We had Paul Harvey news and commentary. We had Paul Harvey rest of the story.
1: Yeah.
0: And we had him on from noon to 12:15. And I hit the wrong button once and I killed the feed. And my punishment was I had to answer the phone. And the phones were ringing because people, where is Paul Harvey?
1: Oh, yeah. Paul Harvey. Good day.
0: But, you know, the guy in his day was very influential.
1: Oh, yeah. And, you know, they have a lot of stuff on YouTube. Paul Harvey tapes that they had made and speeches that he'd given at broadcast conventions. And he was a towering figure in the radio business.
0: Who are some of the radio guys that you would point to? I mean, whether they're LA guys or Fresno guys or people like Paul Harvey.
1: Well, you know, Paul Harvey, but I also would say the NBC radio news staff. I think it was Gene DiCardo was one of the guys. And we got NBC. We were an NBC affiliate. And they just were so good, the way that they presented the news.
0: Kurt, give me your top ones. Who are some of the radio personalities that you particularly admire?
2: Real Don Steele, Robert W. Morgan, Jim Ladd with the FM.
0: Oh, Jim Ladd, yeah.
1: Yeah.
2: And, I'm sure Shotgun Tom Kelly, of course. I'm sure there's many others, but I forget, and things get cloudy over the years.
0: It's funny, you guys both mentioned Robert W. Morgan. I remember he came to Chicago. I must have still been in high school. They sold him away from L.A. And there were full-page ads in the Chicago Tribune welcoming Robert W. Morgan to WIND. He was the morning guy. Mm-hmm. They wanted him to take on Larry Luchak.
1: Yeah, he was Robert W. in the Morgan. Yeah.
0: You know the name of Larry Luchak?
2: Yes, okay. I am familiar with that. Funny you mention that, because what happened here in California back in the 90s is they brought Scott Shannon out here for pirate radio in Los Angeles. And a lot of people had not heard of him. But yet Scott Shannon was very big in New York. And they launched this new station in L.A. And Scott Shannon handled mornings. And I think the station lasted a year and a half or almost 2 years.
0: Hmm. Robert W. Morgan did not click in Chicago.
1: No, he started in Fresno. Did you know that?
0: I did not know
1: KMAK,
0: that.
1: KMAK, he was Bob Morgan. And same style. But that you could see back then, before Bill Drake came in and turned it into Boss Radio in the whole area, he just talked and blabbed all through the songs. And he thought that he was the star. Yeah.
0: Now, Larry Luchak was the king late 60s in Chicago. It was Larry Luchak. It was Bob Surratt. Oh, my God. Why is it this stuff sticks with me?
1: Yeah. Hmm.
0: Bob Surratt. Ron Britton. Joel Sebastian. All these names. Danny's checking in on the Stolberg Frederick text line. Thank you for reminiscing and your radio experiences. I'm really enjoying the show. Well, thank you.
2: Thanks.
0: Radio is personal.
1: Yeah.
0: That's the deal, right?
1: It really is. I mean, when you are learning radio and what sort of performance you have on the microphone, you're supposed to visualize one person about 5 feet away from you listening to what you're saying. You're not talking to a group of people. You're speaking to one person. And I think that's how radio at least feels like a personal thing.
0: Is that how you learned it?
2: Yes, but I didn't learn it very well. It wasn't until my wife would keep telling me that. Remember, you're talking to one person. And Jim Ladd was really good at that. A lot of people in L.A. were very good at the one-on-one. And
0: Robert, on the Frederick Law text line, Robert W. Morgan used to host a kids' cartoon show on KCOP in Los Angeles.
1: Hmm.
0: You know anything about that?
1: No. I didn't live in L.A. at that time.
0: Another one on the Frederick Law text line. I love Studs Terkel. I know Studs Terkel because in Chicago, Studs Terkel was legendary, but he was a writer. Mm-hmm. And people read his stuff, and he would do a lot of TV. I don't recall Studs Terkel on the radio.
1: Was he a sports guy?
0: No. Oh. No, he was a commentator of societal ills.
1: Mm.
0: He was like a Charles Bukowski, the voice of the common person. Mm-hmm. You miss radio at all?
1: Yeah, I do. I miss it. I would probably go back and work for nothing. That's the kind of thing I miss.
0: Hey, well, welcome. Yeah. Welcome, right, Kurt?
2: Although it's not the same now as it used to be.
1: Yeah.
2: It was wonderful. Changed.
0: But it evolves. It changes.
1: Yeah.
0: Right?
1: Yeah.
0: It's different. What was then was then. But we're still here.
1: Yeah.
0: We're still on the air. You do your show. You help me with this show. We got 5 stations here. People still listening. But it's different.
1: Well, my dad told me, play the game. And even though you don't know it's your game, play it anyway. Play the game. Mm-hmm. And so, you know, just take advantage of every opportunity that you can. And if an opportunity arrived in radio, I'd probably take it. Yeah.
0: Mm.
1: Beats retirement.
0: I wouldn't sit by your phone.
1: I know.
0: Okay.
1: Yeah.
0: What about the transition? AM radio was dominant in the 60s.
1: Right.
0: And then, boom. We jump over to FM.
1: Yeah. I think it's when they started putting FM radios in cars.
2: I agree. That's part of it. And also, once it just seemed like AM was full of all this music and excitement. And finally, FM realized that if they did something else besides beautiful music on tape for elevators, that they could do that on the FM. And they did.
1: Yeah, we used to do that. Music for beautiful elevators on FM 103.
0: Montavani.
1: Montavani. Yeah.
2: The music of your life.
0: My older brother, Bruce, people know my older brother, Bruce. I still remember going back to Muncie, Indiana in the early 70s, and he would play the Muzak on FM. There was Montavani and all that stuff.
1: Anyway. That was another thing is, you know, one day I went out into the transmitter room and there was a studio next door and they brought in all these 19-inch racks with tape recorders on it. And then another set of 19-inch racks, and that was the Muzak service. And the FM racks that they brought in was a Schaefer automation system. And I knew I was gone.
0: A Schaefer automation system.
1: Yeah.
0: You mean... Wait a minute. You mean radio isn't live?
1: Well.
0: Kurt, did you know that? You know that radio isn't live on some stations?
2: I did not know that.
1: We're live right now.
0: You're giving away secrets.
1: Yeah.
0: Brent, what a pleasure. Thank you so much for coming in and indulging my desire to talk about radio. I got about 20 seconds for a final thought. Nail it.
1: Well, let's do it again. I think it's great to revisit these wonderful things, these wonderful times, especially when you're a star.
0: Suzanne on the Frederick Law text line. I love my radio. Best of the best comes through the radio. Bless you, Suzanne. All right. Off we go. We've got news and traffic and weather up next. Can we figure out why the cost of building a house has increased by 40% in the last 5 years? We've got the guy with the answer, although you may not like what he has to say. Stick around. 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
4: From From ABC News, I'm Michelle Franzen. A potential deal to end the war with Iran taking shape. President Trump says there's a conceptual agreement and it could be signed as soon as this weekend. ABC's Louis Martinez says it comes after President Trump vowed to carry out new strikes against Iranian targets tonight, now called off.
5: When you have the president again saying that there would be more strikes today and then he cancels them, then yes, you have to see this as a de-escalation because this was something that was in the U.S. was in control, not Iran. Previously, the United States had been responding to Iranian attacks, and then it went back and forth on the same day. But what you saw yesterday was the United States really launching the offensive here to try to get Iran towards the negotiating table for an agreement.
4: On the heels of an inflation report showing consumer prices surged 4% last month compared to a year ago, highs not seen in 3 years due to the Iran war. The producer price index today showing it jumped 6.5% in May from the previous year.
6: The numbers suggest that inflationary pressures faced by consumers are beginning to percolate up through the supply chain. Analysts say that, as with the consumer price index, surging fuel and food prices are behind the increase in the PPI.
4: ABC's Jim Ryan has Matt Teams at the Pentagon today, earlier after sensors triggered an air quality incident in sections of the high security facility. Some workers told to shelter in place. Tests, though, showed it was a false alarm. Mexico beat South America today in the first match of the FIFA World Cup. Next match, Los Angeles, tomorrow night. ABC's Christian Cordero is there.
7: LA is a host city. It's hosting tomorrow, but the crowds are out today in large part to support Team Mexico. We know there's a huge Mexican-American population here in LA. But tomorrow, all eyes will turn to the match between the U.S. and Team Paraguay as they kick things off here in the U.S. at what is expected to be an exciting tournament from beginning to end.
4: You're listening to ABC News.
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8: These statements have not been evaluated by the FDA. This product is not intended to diagnose, treat, cure, or prevent any disease.
4: Van Bolter, the man charged in the attacks against Democratic lawmakers in Minnesota last June, changed his plea today to guilty in his federal case. Bolter admitted he shot and killed Minnesota State Representative Melissa Hortman and also attempted to kill Senator John Hoffman and his wife Yvette. U.S. Attorney for the District of Minnesota Daniel Rosen discussed their decision on the change of plea agreement.
12: When you have a defendant that is prepared to plead guilty, take consecutive life terms plus, to ensure that he never sees freedom again in his entire life, that was an opportunity that we just could not pass up.
4: Bolter still faces state charges in the killings. In Northern Ireland, crowds of young men clashing with police in Belfast. Those violent protests erupted in the wake of an immigrant from Sudan charged with the brutal knife attack on a man. ABC's James Longman has details.
13: Police say protesters have been trying to reach a hotel they believe was housing immigrants, and disturbingly, earlier this week, some went door to door in a local street looking for foreigners and torching homes. Now, the family of the man who lost his left eye in that attack have appealed for calm, and they say that while they're completely devastated by what's happened to him, they reject violence as the response.
4: Last night's celebrations in New York City following the New York Knicks' record comeback win against the San Antonio Spurs led to police arresting more than 50 people outside Madison Square Garden due to rowdy fans getting out of hand. I'm Michelle Franzen, ABC News.
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2: KBEC 920 News Time, 4:06. Checking traffic. Most of the highways looking clear at this time. Drive carefully out there. Weather-wise, warm in the North County. Sunshine for the inland valleys, mid-80s to around 90. And partly cloudy for the coastal valleys and beaches, 60s and 70s. Coastal valleys seeing sun, beaches. Some of them have the June gloom and the overcast. And that's news, traffic, and weather together. I'm Kurt Olson. 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

0: All right, Kurt, thank you. Welcome back to Hometown Radio. Busy afternoon still to come on this broadcast. Lance Parker joins us at the 5:05. We're going to follow up on the conversation we had earlier in the week with Sam Cotton about transportation. And here's a question. Would you own a driverless car? Would you trust yourself to technology? Is that the answer to decreasing traffic collisions? We'll talk. Amber Higgins at 6:05 will explain this crazy initiative that may be on the ballot up in Oregon. We're not making this up. There's a group of people gathering signatures. They want to ban all hunting and fishing in Oregon. I know. Just listen if you get a chance. It is the Dave Congleton Show, always your hometown radio talk show. This hour, IN Housing. This is a statement from the National Association of Home Builders. Check this out. A new NAHB study shows that on average, regulations imposed by government at all levels account for $131,734 or roughly 26.5% of the final price of a new single-family home built for sale. Of this amount, roughly $47,000 is due to a higher price for the finished lot attributable to regulations imposed during the lot's development. The remaining $85,000 is a result of regulatory costs imposed on the builder during construction after the builder purchases the finished lot. That's a lot to process, but we got just the guest. I am so glad that Rudy Lockhart from Hayward Lumber reached out to me to share this information. He joins me in studio now. Rudy, good afternoon.
1: Well, good afternoon, Dave.
0: Nice to see you. Thanks for coming in. What made you reach out to me? What was it about this?
1: It was a catalyst, a combination of cumulative events, talking to customers that come into our store. It would be a homeowner builder or a homeowner that wants to do an addition on their home. They get through the process. They're maybe 60, 70% through. They're just looking at us with wild eyes. We've been part of their process because they may need us to help put the budgets together for materials. And so we're talking with them, and at some point we reach out. How's the project come along? We shelved it, Rudy, because it just got too expensive. It's not worth it. We're just going to put the house up for sale, and we're going to buy another house, or we're going to move out of the area. So this has been going on for years, and I'm not happy about it. They're not happy about it. And when this survey came out, it just was a reminder that not only are we not making progress, but we're going backwards in this whole mess.
0: You've been doing this for more than 40 years.
1: Yep, 44 years.
0: Oh, yes. Congratulations.
1: Thank you.
0: Have you ever seen anything like this?
1: This percentages or these dollars, yeah. Absolutely not. There's always been complaints about processes and requirements, right? Because nobody likes to be told what to do. But in the end, they're a good thing. They ensure that we have safe, affordable, safe housing and uniformity of housing. So the rules aren't bad, but the inefficiency and the red tape and the time delays are the cumulative effect of that is just hurting us. We're not able to produce as good of a structure as we'd like to because so much of the cost of that structure is being eaten up by soft costs.
0: And again, I emphasize the figure here, 40% just in 5 years.
1: That's the increase in 5 years, correct. Right. So, and that's average. That's not California or San Luis Obispo, which tends to run to the premium of that. You could go to North Dakota and probably get a permit for $3,000 in 2 weeks. So those are skewing these results. This is an average for the nation.
0: So I mean, the problem is it a city or county, state, fed? It's a combination, isn't it?
1: Yes. So I'm not an engineer. I'm not an architect. I'm a building material supplier. And what it's done for me is given me exposure to all of these components in that chain of events that has to take place for a home to be built. And so I get input from all these different groups. And it's everyone is affected by it. And nobody knows what to do about it or how to fix it. And in most cases, most people think it's someone else. It's not them. And what I'm here to talk to you about is that I think that's the wrong attitude. I think every one of us need to approach this problem with what we are contributing to it. And that would be from a builder to an engineer to an architect to a municipality.
0: I promise you that chance. What are the consequences if we do nothing?
1: Well, some people would be happy with that. because our homes remain very expensive. It limits who can come here, who can live here. But if they have children or families, they're not going to be able to live here very likely. So they're moving away. So what does that do to a healthy community?
0: Well, I told you when you came in, I live at basically a mobile home. Mm-hmm. Very happy there. I've owned it for 5 years. If I didn't have that, I don't know what I would do.
1: Sure.
0: Because of the cost of housing now.
1: Right. So what can we do to bring it down? And do people really want to bring the cost of housing down? And I'm not suggesting we remove necessary fees or that we build homes that are not safe or durable. But I'm suggesting we start looking at the waste, much of it in time delays. When you delay a project by a year, a single home in a project could be what, $4,000, $3,000, $4,000 a month of rent for a home in San Luis Obispo. You're talking what, $40,000, $50,000 of lost revenue for that builder in a one-year delay, that adds to the cost of the home.
0: Call me cynical, but I'm the guy who thinks that the county and the cities across the country impose and raise fees like this because they need the money.
1: I believe that's true. I don't know that's being cynical. I think, in my opinion, I'm not a politician and I don't know the details of the finances, but from my perspective, raising the fees on a developer or a builder is actually a fairly easy thing to do because there's not very many votes by builders or developers. The majority of votes are by homeowners. Right. And so most people are fairly supportive of a fee that somebody else is going to pay. The problem is we all end up paying that in the cost of our homes.
0: Because they pass the fee along to us.
1: They have
0: and
1: to.
0: The cost of the
1: yeah. Exactly. Sure. Sure.
0: Mm. All right. So let's talk about some of the problems here. Continuous improvement, regardless of failure rate or public safety risk.
1: Sure. So specific to type 5 construction, which is just single family wood frame construction, normal, simple stuff, not big, unusual structures. If you look at how that industry or how that the requirements on that have changed in the last 50 years, it's amazing. There were improvements made in the 70s and 80s that were fairly inexpensive that made homes much, much, much stronger and better than they were for the 50 years prior to that. But if you take the last 100 years in California, a place full of all kinds of disasters, earthquakes and everything else, who can name dozens of homes that have failed of Type 5 construction in that market? Where's the public safety risk? How many of those homes are not performing today? There's people living in homes in San Luis Obispo built 100 years ago that are performing fine. Are they as strong as a new home being built in, say, Avila Ranch or some of our new projects? Absolutely not. The new homes are significantly better. Mm-hmm. But at what point is more no longer better? For two reasons. One is if it's not necessary, if we're overbuilding the strength of a home, as an example, say for earthquakes, it's not going to help because you don't need that much more. And at what point are we going beyond what is necessary to have a safe home for somebody?
0: But not to debate you, because I yield to you on this issue. There are several people that I know personally who are not happy with these new homes in San Luis Obispo. Shoddy construction, not being inspected properly. They seem to be in a hurry to create new housing.
1: Sure.
0: So personally, I love the old houses better.
1: Yeah, yeah. Well, sometimes there's more character to old houses because they were typically built one at a time by one builder, where now you have a builder building multiple homes and they can only create so much variety. The quality of the assembly is what most people are challenging. So it might be the fit and finish, it might be the materials that they used, but the design of the home, the things that are significantly driving the cost are, I believe, most of those are mandated by the state, not local. Yeah. So the excuse you would get from local officials is that, well, we have no choice. It's mandated by the state. Well, as I talk to our builders, our contractors we work with at Hayward, they don't really care. It's government to us.
0: Yeah,
1: somebody
0: is
1: mandating that we have to build something that we don't think is necessary. In some cases, it could be a tradesperson. So an example there would be how large of a heating system do you put in your home? Well, most trades that I've been exposed to, they want to do good quality work. So they're saying, well, gosh, if I have a choice, I'm going to put a bigger HVAC unit in than is the bare minimum. And when in fact, the minimum might be the better solution, because not only would it cost less, but it would cycle less and all kinds of things like that. So as the trades are involved, that's where they can make a difference by not overspecifying. I can make it personal for you if you like. Sure. Hayward Lumber, we build trusses at our plant in Santa Maria. Well, we use software to design those trusses. It's engineered through MyTech, and then we have an engineer wet stamp those. Those trusses, we're proud of what we make. We think we build a really high quality truss. So when our designers are working, they, when in question, they will always tend to go stronger or sturdier. Well, all of that software we use may have a 30 or 40% margin in it for error, so that if there's a mistake made, there could be 30% put on top of that in loads that would not cause a failure. But when we're arbitrarily increasing that, ultimately our client is paying for that. It's more expensive. And was it really necessary, or was it just the easier way out? And you can see from that example that I'm just using ourselves, so I don't want to pick on anyone else. But when you combine that with all the trades involved in a home, you can add maybe 20 or 30% of unnecessary margin in quality or in durability to that home that's not necessary. It's not making it a better structure.
0: All right, let's take a break. We will come back and keep our conversation going with Rudy Lockhart from Hayward Lumber. Again, we're talking about the fact that the regulatory costs have increased 40% just in the last 5 years on homes throughout the country. What are the consequences? What do we do? Rudy has the answers. What about you? We'll hear from you in a little bit. I'm Dave Congleton. This is KVEC.
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0: If you're just joining us, we're talking about this new analysis out by the National Association of Home Builders. It just came out this week. Home building regulatory cost burdens increased 40% over the last 5 years. a lot of consequences to this as we continue our conversation with Rudy Luckert from Hayward Lumber. And I just want to make sure that we get to the last part of the statement from the NAHB. In fairness, and let me quote here, Rudy, regulatory costs are one of several factors, including record increases of tariffs on building materials, ongoing skilled labor shortage, a dearth of available lots, and tighter lending conditions. A lot of factors at play here.
1: Absolutely. Yep. Yeah, tariffs from the lumber side of things, which is the world I live in, lumber and trusses mostly, we're actually at about a five-year low. Outside of the 2022 surge that we saw because of COVID, lumber prices have been very reasonable. Currently, we're at a little bit of a run in the market for the last several months, but nothing even close to what we've been seeing in other industries. Our kitchen cabinets, for example, have been a topic of tariffs,
0: yeah.
1: And doors and windows and other imported products are much more affected than the ones that we're supplying. So that would probably be a better answer by somebody supplying appliances or things like that would be more subject to those tariffs. The lumber industry has not experienced that.
0: On Monday at 5 o'clock, I have both the mayor and the city manager coming in. What should I say to them? What should I ask them? What should they know about this?
1: My question would be, if this is such a hot subject for all of our communities, cost of housing, you hear it everywhere, affordable housing, cost of housing.
0: Right.
1: My question to every one of those leaders of municipalities in our area is, how much time are you committing to focus groups, to workshops, working with builders and developers, with our NAHB, with our Builders Exchange, with our contractors associations? How much time are you spending with them working on your process that would help eliminate just pure waste? Let's not talk about reducing fees. Let's assume that they're all necessary. But waste is something that nobody can disagree with eliminating. And there's tremendous waste in the process today.
0: Talk about that.
1: Okay. So if you submit a set of plans, it's going to vary a little bit by municipality. One of the first challenges is that each municipality, from Cambria to the county to the cities throughout our market, applies codes slightly differently. And one of the reasons for that is every building project is unique. So it's not like making a car that you can make every one of them exactly the same. Every site is different. There's unusual circumstances. So you have to work through that process. But what's happened is that many of these communities are now outsourcing plan checking, building inspection, and that's fine if it's more efficient for them. But what is done to the builder is created an unusual situation in that they submit a set of plans, you pay an architect to draw the plans, they go to a structural engineer, they go to a civil engineer for site work, they go to energy calcs done. All this stuff comes back, the architect upgrades the plans, and you submit for your permit. None of this little of this is linear. It's mostly, most of this is linear. It's not taking place at the same time.
0: Why are we outsourcing?
1: Well, that would be a question for each of the cities. I'm assuming it's cheaper to outsource than to do it in-house. But the likelihood of a local plan checker doing all of the plan checking on your project is much lower than it was before.
0: Yeah.
1: So now you get these back, and you pay your architect to make your first changes when your first changes come back. You pay the architect to make the changes. It goes back to the professional, to the engineer or whoever's doing it. They sign off on those changes that they've requested, and now you go back again. But the next time it comes back, it went to a different plan checker because they're outsourcing it. And they start all over again with a whole new set of a page and a half, 20, 30 line items of corrections. And this is what I'm hearing from our builders, that it's very frustrating. They can't just sit down with a plan checker like they used to be able to do and work through those anomalies, those odd portions of a project that historically you would redline it right there with the planner. You'd say, you know what, that's a good solution to that problem. Let's make it this. It becomes a red line on the plans, and boom, you move through to permitting.
0: I've been told that at the county level, and I'm not exaggerating, I've been told this by multiple people, that if you want a project approved at the county level, there's one of four people you should hire as a consultant who will get your project through. And if you don't have somebody like that, you've got no chance, because it's so complicated. and so expensive.
1: Sure. And if you look at how our building has changed within our market in the last 20 years, the majority of new homes being built are by large national or regional builders.
0: Yeah.
1: And the reason is they have the relationships or in-house expertise to do that.
0: Exactly.
1: You go back 25, 30 years, 40 years ago when I started, you had dozens and dozens of craftsmen and builders building homes, and they each would process their own projects and build a home. They would buy a lot somewhere from a developer who didn't build the whole project. He would develop a project and sell the lots to individual builders. It created a lot of character in the project. That doesn't work today. It just is not efficient.
0: Well, we're saying we've got the San Luis Ranch. The same company is building all the places down at Grover Beach. Mm-hmm. You're absolutely right about this being the larger groups and little guys getting squeezed out.
1: Right. They're doing mostly remodeling, and which is where I get most of the feedback from, is the guys coming in trying to get a room addition permit and their frustration with any one of the municipalities. They're all struggling. The county of San Luis Obispo has been working on some projects to create efficiency. I haven't seen much rollout yet, but I also have not seen interaction from the county with our trade groups. I'm not hearing an HBA. I've sat on the board of almost every one of the local, and we, as Hayward, always keep one of our employees on the board of these local organizations to stay in touch with what's happening. And there's not a lot of outreach.
0: Do you reach out to them? Have you reached out to the supervisors or the different mayors through the organization?
1: Not as much as we should. And one of the reasons is there's a perceived fear of being blackballed. So the builders don't want to become the problem child they don't want their project put on the bottom of the pile. There's a perception that will happen. I can't say that that's true or not.
0: I can.
1: But, well, I won't go there.
0: I can
1: tell you that, you know, my work with either the municipalities, any of them have been all very courteous. It's the process that's broken, not the people. And
0: yeah, I mean, I've got about a minute left here. Obviously, when you started more than 40 years ago, this was not the situation then.
1: No, it was a lot funner industry 40 years ago, to be frank with you, Dave.
0: How so?
1: It was a handshake. We did hundreds of thousands of dollars of business on a handshake. There was relationships that were built. We took care of each other. We solved problems together. And
0: when did it change?
1: Slowly over the years. And it's still the best. I'm still in the industry because I absolutely love it. The people I work with, and again, it's the builders, it's the subcontractors, it's engineers, architects. We work with all of them. And even at the building departments, everyone's courteous. The people are not the problem. They're working as hard as they can to make it work.
0: All right. We got our system here. It's called News, Traffic, Weather. And then we want to hear from you. And we got Rudy Lockhart on this broadcast from Hayward Lumber. Regulatory costs on housing up 40% in just 5 years. Holy cow. What do we do? This is Hometown Radio.
9: From ABC News Tech Trends. No more gift cards for the huge video game platform Steam, at least no more physical gift cards. Valve, the company behind Steam, says it won't make any more gift cards that you can pick up in store. The reason? Scammers have often used Steam gift cards to cheat people, and Valve says it's basically run out of ways to try and make the physical cards safer. Microsoft is offering a free way to help people play video games, as long as they can use a 3D printer. It's now making designs for adapters for Xbox controllers available for anyone to download. The toppers for the controller's thumbsticks can make it easier for people with certain disabilities to play. And if you've ever wanted to get back into a book that you put down a while ago, but were worried about forgetting some key plot points, Amazon says it's got you covered. It's rolling out a new feature for some Kindle books called Story So Far that can recap the book right up to the point where you stopped reading. With Tech Trends, I'm Mike Dubusky. ABC News.
10: ABC News, I'm Michelle Franz, and a possible deal to end the three-month-long war with Iran inching toward the finish line, according to President Trump today. ABC's Patrick Reeval says the ceasefire, though, remains fragile.
11: We have not really heard from the Iranians yet. There has been no official response to President Trump's announcement that Iran is close to agreeing what he called this memo this memorandum of understanding. We have been hearing from some Iranian state media, which basically have been pushing back on the idea that any agreement has been finalized.
10: President Trump also says the Strait of Hormuz will, quote, officially open the moment a deal is signed. Just hours after FISA extension measures failed in both the House and the Senate today over bill pull

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2: 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Checking traffic clear at the moment. Weather-wise, highs the 70s, 80s, inland valleys, and 60s, 70s, coastal valleys and beaches. Some of the beaches overcast. If you were thinking of going home for that walk on the beach, you might want to wear a light jacket. That's news, traffic, and weather together. I'm Kurt Olson. 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KVEC.

0: This is the Dave Congleton Show, always your hometown radio talk show. We're talking about housing. This is an important topic. We all want to own a home, don't we? And a lot of people would like a new home. We're talking about this new analysis from the National Association of Home Builders that regulation costs increased 40% in just the last 5 years. Rudy Lockhart is with us from Hayward Lumber expressing his concern. What do you think? 805-543-8830. 800-549-5832. Bob's in Arroyo Grande. Hey, Bob.
1: Hi, Dave. Hey, Bob. And your guest, I didn't hear his name.
0: This is Rudy.
2: Hello, Rudy. Bob.
1: Rudy, I'm just in the early stages. I'm thinking of putting in an ADU in my backyard. And you go on Facebook and you see all these ads for, the home comes in a box and they assemble it and then they lift it over with a crane and drop it on your lot and appliances are all with it and they come and do all the permits and everything else like that.
2: Sure.
1: Have you ever heard anything pro or con about this sort of a setup for an ADU?
2: Sure. A good question, Bob. I think the industry is moving more toward what's called off-site construction, so more and more assembly is taking place in factories and areas and controlled environments. To date, many of the municipalities are not allowing modular type or off-site construction to be imported into the city. They require it to be built on site. So depending on which city you're in or county, you'd have to check with them before you go too far down that path to make sure that it's even acceptable or allowed in the municipality you're proposing.
0: Bob?
1: I see. I was a little worried that, it might show up on my front door and look like a Barbie dollhouse or something with its flat, or why are they made? With wood materials and
2: there's some areas of the country have seen significant move toward off-site construction. One of the challenges in our area is that we're not a large population, so the market here is fairly small to support the type of factory or assembly that it would take to do that.
0: But how is that any different than what in a mobile home?
2: It's same thing.
0: Same thing.
2: Correct.
1: Same kind of construction, probably.
0: Same basic premise, Bob. Mobile homes. I think the way to go.
1: I'm just looking, and I really appreciate your input. Great show, Dave.
0: All right, Bob. Thanks for listening.
2: Hope your project goes well, Bob.
0: Good luck on that. 805-543-8830. I guess the question becomes, Rudy, if this is the number one problem, shortage of affordable housing, why is this getting more attention from our government leaders, state, county, local?
2: That's why I'm here, Dave, is trying to raise awareness by those of us that vote that says, people, we can't solve this problem. It's bigger than us. It goes up to the state and federal level, in fact, but we got to start somewhere. And my encouragement to any council member,

0: any mayor out there, any board of supervisor would be, what percentage of your time and effort is being spent fixing this problem within your
1: But area? Just to clarify, are you calling for less regulation? Got him.
0: Yeah. So the goal isn't to make a house cheaper or a home cheaper, right? Well, less expensive, but not less quality.
1: Yeah.
0: And in some cases, regulation is good. So what we want to remove is the waste, so the unnecessary requirements that are in there. So for every one or two things that have been added in the last 20 years, every year the new code comes out with new requirements. What is being taken away that's been determined, gosh, that's, you know, that's really not necessary for public safety or for the durability of the home? So how much time is being spent analyzing the cost and benefit of a proposal, and how much time is saying, what things are we requiring just because we always did? There's an example, if you want one, would be advanced framing technique. Solutions out there that allow for reducing the cost of a home, but they're being overlooked because they're not popular.
1: Let's take another call. We got Jim in Los Osos. Hey, Jim.
2: Hi, you guys.
1: Hey.
2: So I think the real problem is that if you look back right after World War II, Levittown in Long Island was the beginning of housing that was, you know, tract housing. Houses were 1,200 square feet. And today, people aren't happy unless they're in a house twice that size.
1: The McMansions.
2: So I think that's the problem. You know, in the old days, in your bedroom, you had a bed, you had a bureau, and you had a desk. Today, there's all kinds of stuff in everybody's bedroom. The house is just out of control.
0: Sure.
1: We want too much house, Rudy.
0: Yeah. Well, Jim, I can't quite remember that far back, but I can imagine what it was like. But do you think Sears and Roebuck was selling packaged houses back then that were, I grew up in a 1,200 square foot house, and I turned out reasonably normal. So, yeah, it's possible.
1: 1,200 sounds good to me.
0: Yep.
2: Yeah. I mean, the house my dad bought that I still have in New York City was 1,100 square feet, four bedrooms, one bathroom, a basement. $10,000.
0: Sure. The challenge, Jim, is that the cost is relative. So you can build a 1,200 square foot cheaper than you could a 2,400 square foot, but it's not proportional. The cost of that finished product is going to be much higher per square foot for the 1,200 than for the 2,400. So that's the challenge the builders have is how do we create something that a bank will loan on, because they base most things on square footage, and that our clients want.
1: Yeah,
0: and everybody, of course, wants a bigger house. Yep.
1: Yeah. What else, Jim?
2: Well, you know, I'm here in Los Osos, and the house I own is 1,100 square feet. I raised two boys here, and not a problem, you know. And then the family has to interact with each other. Now you could just go in your bedroom and disappear. It's really sad, in my opinion.
1: I'm glad you called, Jim. Thank you. 805-543-8830. Bob is in San Luis. Hi, Bob.
3: Yeah, I noted that the study says that regulatory costs have increased 40% in 5 years.
1: Right.
3: But what percentage of the price of the finished product are those regulatory costs? And they're not that much compared to the big dog in the room, which is land cost. You can't build land, and we have a lot of buying pressure from outside of the area, a lot of equity babies, and I looked at a lot in Paso. It's actually a really steep 5,000 square foot lot, going to require a lot of site work, a lot of retaining walls. They want $215,000 for it, and I couldn't imagine building a house there and having it come in at less than $1 million. And then the second thing is there's a lot of over-engineering. There's different ways to build. You can engineer it, or you can build it based on what we call conventional light frame construction. And I can engineer out a whole bunch of Simpson hardware and a lot of materials cost with just a few design concessions. I design ADUs for friends, you know, and, you know, there'll be a situation where someone will have 2 feet to a corner, and I say, no, I need 2'8" to make it work. Another thing I'd point out is...
1: Wait, Bob, hang on. We'll come back to you. Let's have the guest respond.
0: Sure.
1: Rudy?
0: A couple thoughts, yeah. One, Bob, your first comment on the cost of lots and dirt and things affecting the finished goods, that's very true, but it actually, I believe, works backwards, because at some point the market will only bear so much. So what is the value of a finished home? And then you start working backwards from there. You have hard costs, you have soft costs, and ultimately it gets down, well, this is what we can pay, this is what we can afford to pay for the dirt. So in the case of a developer, that's how they would determine what they buy land for. What that doesn't really apply for is somebody who inherited or owned a lot out in Los Osos for the last 50 years, and they want to build a home for their kids on it now. They don't, what they paid for the lot really doesn't affect that at all.
1: Yeah. What else, Bob?
3: I would just say that a lot of it is land cost, and the finished house is going to sell for what the market will bear, period. I had a discussion with a friend who's with CoLab in Santa Barbara County about development impact fees, which are fees that are dedicated to offsetting the city's costs for the development, roads, sewer, fire protection, things like that. And he was talking about a development impact fee for these PUDs that were, I don't know, $25,000 a unit. And I said, well, take that $25,000 away. How much cheaper is that house going to sell for? Not one penny, because it's going to sell for what the market will bear, and the market in this area is going to continue to go up, up, and up.
1: Is he right, Rudy?
0: I would guess so. I love living here. I would.
1: But you don't see the price of housing coming down.
0: I would think
1: we couldn't build that much.
0: But it's again, it's relative. The market is created by multiple offerings. And so if one builder has an opportunity to come to market and he could actually sell less, he probably wouldn't, right? But if all the builders were building at a lower cost, then they're going to start lowering that price to be able to move their homes. So at some point, how do you move a market? Well, you have to start somewhere.
1: All right, Bob, thank you. 805-543-8830 if you want in this conversation with Rudy Lockhart from Hayward Lumber on the Frederick Law text line. A listener is just asking if we can explain the difference between a mobile home and a manufactured home.
0: Same thing.
1: Yeah. I mean, different.
0: Modular home, manufactured. Some have axles on them. Some registration is different. Some are continue to be registered as a vehicle, and others are a home. I don't know the difference of them to be able to comment on it.
1: I think we're just splitting hairs.
0: For what we're talking about, it's all the same thing. It's something built off of site and brought onto the site.
1: All right. We'll come back for a final segment right here on KVEC.
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1: All right, if you want in on this conversation, we need to hear from you now, please. My guest is Rudy, Rudy Lockhart from Hayward Lumber. This is important. He's sharing with us this study from the National Association of Home Builders. Home building regulation costs have increased 40% in the last 5 years. We've got Dick joining in from Los Osos. Hey, Dick.
11: Jim's neighbor, just 3 minutes away.
1: Really?
11: But anyway, yeah, we're just down the street. If by some miracle we could ever get the costs of housing down low, would we ever satisfy the demand? In other words, if the same house costs the same in Iowa as here, where am I going to live? So you'd never satisfy the demand.
1: What do you think to that, Rudy?
0: Well, I guess the question would be, as a community, do we have a responsibility and an interest in having affordable housing, or are we satisfied being the Isla Vista of the coast, and if you can't afford to live here, too bad.
1: Too bad.
0: And your kids are probably going to be living far away from you and your grandkids as well. So I think somewhere in that comment, Dick, is a balance of a healthy community that is aware of what we have available, and we have a good cross-section of people living in our community. But that gets beyond my expertise. I'm more into the nuts and bolts of how it goes together than the philosophical part of a community.
1: Yeah, Dick?
11: Oh, I am too, because I'm an old electrician. Now we're required to put in an arc-type receptacle for a refrigerator that's supposed to prevent the refrigerator from burning up or something.
0: Yeah.
11: And it costs $26 versus $2.50 for a receptacle.
0: So, Dick, that example begs to what I talked about earlier. There may be a legitimate reason for that, but from us in the trades, what we're seeing is I'm not hearing of people having problems with their refrigerators hurting people or damaging refrigerators. So it's a solution that's begging for a problem. And that's one of the challenges we have in the industry is you get consultants out there selling solutions to building officials that say this would make your community safer.
1: Well-paid consultants.
0: Sometimes.
1: Yeah.
0: Yeah, but there's really no problem they're solving because you can't go back and find a history of significant problem.
1: What else, Dick?
11: Inside fire sprinkler systems. How many houses burned down from the inside versus from the outside? The inside fire sprinkler system doesn't save the house from the wildfire that comes by. So
1: there you go.
0: The sad part is when we make unnecessary requirements or improvements, it takes away from improvements that could actually be beneficial. We could make homes healthier, circulating air better. We could make homes more efficient, net zero homes, right, that don't take any energy at all to run them outside of the structure. So there's things we could afford to do if we could eliminate the over-specification or the waste that's involved in the current process.
1: All right, Dick, thanks for calling. We go to Torrance in Arroyo Grande. Hey, Torrance.
12: Hello.
1: Hey, Torrance.
12: I just wanted to emphasize the importance of macroeconomic policy. We just don't think of it when we see all these prices the way they are. And we're in an unprecedented time in history. I grew up in the 70s, and I remember stagflation, and you could buy a lot for a little, but interest rates were high, and growth was low and negative, actually. And I just wonder if we're not entering, as we speak, a period of stagflation. And I don't think we're going to have to worry for high prices too much longer.
1: You want to touch that one, Rudy?
0: Well, I could talk about the lumber market and what it's done yesterday, but I can't tell you what it's done tomorrow. And as far as where we're going as an economy, gosh, you need somebody a lot smarter than me to talk about that one. Should we be aware of it? Absolutely. Everything. Yeah. But
1: Torrance, what about the regulation aspect? All the fees going up like this.
12: It's relative to the entire market of California, that's for sure. It's built into the price. So that's the thing, right, is, you know, minimum wage, as we print more money, the cost of everything increases, everything. And as we print less money, the cost of everything slowly, it slows down. So it's all just a function of how much money we print. Mm-hmm. And we're able, because we print so much money and there's so much demand in California, it's able to be passed on to the consumer. But you watch the money supply dry up, and I guarantee you, you know, people won't be talking about how much their home is worth. It'll be 2008 all over again. And I just wonder if we're not, we've got to be, what goes up must come down, and we've got to be approaching that area again. We have to be. It's just, it can't go on like this.
1: All right. We shall see. Torrance, always good to hear from you. Thanks for the call. 805-543-8830. Don's in Arroyo Grande. Hey, Don.
13: Yeah, there's so many things to talk about here. Mm-hmm. One of the quick ones is, you talk about affordable housing, but the land cost is where most of the cost is, and you're not going to change that. So that means your affordable housing means cheap housing, and that's not solving the problem. That's creating more problems for the future. But what I really want to get to is, you're talking about implementing all these rules and regulations. It's not only the implementation, it's the checking on the quality. The inspection and the quality is not being done. I have several situations of my own where the inspector came over and it was good for me. He just looked at it and said, oh yeah, you can read a blueprint, you're good to go. But then I had a problem with my rental property, and they didn't even follow the blueprints for a new house development, and they wrote it off and said, oh, it was good. And they charged them extra money for drainage and all this other stuff, and it wasn't put in, but they signed it off and said, you're good to go. You paid the fees. Thank you very much.
1: Ready?
0: Well, I don't think anybody is a proponent of building cheap housing or any lesser quality housing. I think all the trades I work with through Hayward and through building, they want to build a good home. What we're talking about, Don, is removing the waste that takes place. If we could take a permit cycle down from, say, 16 months down to 3 months, you've got a year afloat on that project that is just wasted money. So what if we took that money and we put in a higher quality floor or higher quality cabinets or better windows or more efficient HVA system? That's exactly what we're talking about.
1: I don't think Don's convinced.
13: Yeah, because what I'm saying is the cost of the land is the major cost in the house.
0: Understood.
13: You're not going to change that.
0: That's
13: so
0: correct.
13: So in order to get the cost of the housing down, you've got to build. It doesn't have to be cheap, cheap, cheap, but you're going to use ways and techniques to lower your cost to build the house. So it's not going to be of the high quality relevant to the price you're paying for the place.
1: That allegation is being made by many people, Rudy, as you're well aware, locally.
0: Sure, sure.
13: And then they want, you know, like you mentioned, they're wanting you to add extra things. The insurance company wants me to put in an automatic shutoff valve for my water supply. I'm not in a flood zone. What would be better is a shutoff for the gas line and the shutoff on the water. What if that happens to go off when I have a fire in the house? Now I have no way of fighting the fire.
0: Sure.
13: The gas line could be shut off, and that's just going to affect my cooking and heating. It's not going to affect, you know, saving my house. So I think the water thing is ridiculous, and the gas line, they're not asking for that one.
0: So, Don, you made a comment that because the cost of land is such a high percentage of the cost of the finished product, which I don't disagree with, especially in our area, is that a good reason to allow 40, 50, 60% waste in the rest of the process to build your project? Would you be happy with that?
13: It's not the waste. It's you're going to end up with townhouses or dual houses or tiny houses or these ADUs. You're going to find alternative ways that are not necessarily an improvement for our area.
0: Sure.
13: ADUs are going to be cheap housing. Condos are going to be cheap housing. Split townhouses are going to be cheap housing. You're not going to get a single family home. You're not going to reduce the price on that unless you go cheap, and they're not going to go cheap, so it's not going to affect the single family home. You're just going to end up with cheaper type housing in ADUs and tiny homes.
1: I think you got him, Don. I appreciate the call. Thank you. Okay, last point. Time is money. We're taking significantly longer to process a permit application.
0: The process that we have, and I think it's become worse in the last several years with the outsourcing of many of the tasks in approving a set of plans, because there's so many more fingers and people involved in that process. So the initial review may not be any longer, but municipalities that are outsourcing inspections and plan checking are dealing with multiple agencies that offer these services. And because of that, the coordination of those things is creating in significant time, especially on the second or third plan check, where we've had a fantastic experience when we built our trust plant in Santa Maria, working with Santa Maria City. The first thing they did for us when we wanted to propose that project, before we drew any plans, they brought the entire building department, fire department, engineering department together to talk to us about the project, and each one was able to look at what we wanted to do and advise us on how to move forward so that we weren't wasting time.
1: Right.
0: That's what I'm suggesting that we do in all of our communities.
1: Brett, I got 30 seconds. Go.
14: Yeah, so, you know, land cost is derived demand, and I took this deal once, and Stephen Peck came in, and he talked about Sarah Meadows and how they came up with the land values. And basically, you start at the top, you look at what you think is going to be able to sell the house for, and you go through all the cost, and at the bottom, that's what you can pay for the land. So you can't change that calculation.
1: And I can't change the fact that we are out of time, Brett. I'm sorry. Rudy, what a pleasure. Thanks for coming in.
0: Thank you for having me, Dave.
1: Come on by Hayward Lumber to continue the conversation.
0: I'd love it. And we have a great group there.
1: I hope we come back.
0: Thank you.
1: All right, off we go. We got news, traffic, weather. Here comes trouble. Lance Parker is in the house. You're listening to Hometown Radio for the Central Coast. It is the Dave Congleton Show. Good to be with you.

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1: From ABC News, I'm Michelle Franzen. President Trump calling off planned military strikes against Iran, saying there is an agreement on the final points. At the White House, the president was asked when the deal might be finalized.
2: It'll be soon. Maybe this weekend.
3: And has the Supreme Leader approved this deal, sir?
2: I understand the answer is yes.
1: Iran has not responded to the announcement. President Trump has a new nominee for Director of National Intelligence. Jay Clayton, the current U.S. attorney and former head of the Securities and Exchange Commission, still faces confirmation hearings. His pick for acting DNI director Bill Pulte faced intense pushback and led to a standoff in Congress over the renewal of a foreign intel powers. ABC's Jay O'Brien has more.
4: Bill Pulte earned Trump's favor when he was and still is the director of a federal housing agency, and he used his perch there to push for mortgage fraud investigations into some of Trump's political opponents. All of that to say that left a very bad taste, as you would imagine, in the mouths of Democrats, who have said if Bill Pulte, a true Trump loyalist here, is in any way close to the nation's intelligence apparatus, they're going to be a no on this critical spy law.
1: The man charged with killing former Minnesota House Speaker Melissa Hortman and her husband last June changed his plea to guilty in federal court today, admitting to the attacks. Vance Bolter also shot and injured Democratic State Senator John Hoffman and his wife. ABC's Armando Garcia has more.
5: The Hoffmans survived the attack. They were actually in court today and released this statement, saying in part, while the legal process may provide accountability, true healing requires something more from all of us. Now, Belter faces two consecutive life sentences, an additional 40 years in federal prison. He's still facing state charges, but he's pleaded not guilty.
1: World Cup fever building after Mexico's first match today, winning over South Africa. Tomorrow night, the U.S. hosts Paraguay in Los Angeles. You're listening.